So he asked Arjuna, what you want? He said, Lord, I don't know what you're offering. He said, well, I have two things. Of course, Duryodhana went on interrupting in between. Lord, ask me first. I came first. He said, I keep quiet. My eyes first fell on the Sambhavan. Anyway, and Duryodhana was impatient, you know. He was very forceful, energetic person. He has been called one of the best warriors of India. Had he not been on the evil side, he was a great invincible warrior. His mother had blessed him immortality, but that didn't work somehow. That if at all tonight or some other night, I'll tell you how it didn't work. So, he said, Krishna said, Arjun, look, on one side, I have all the chariots, the army, the armor, the treasury, the foot soldiers, horses, swords, spears, mazes. And on the other side, I am alone. I won't even fight. Which one you choose? Duryodhana got impatient. What if Arjuna chooses that other side, you know, all the armor and army and so on? My God, I'll get only this Sadhu Baba, this mendicant Krishna, who won't even fight. And he looks at frail body, and my God, he was, again, Duryodhana interrupted, Lord, have some justice. Divide at least equally, you know? He said, keep quiet. Arjuna said, Lord, if on the other side you are not, I don't want that. I want you. If you don't fight, no, Krishna repeated, I won't fight, Arjuna. He said, doesn't matter. I'll be your charioteer, Krishna said. I'll just drive your horses. So, in the battlefield, Arjuna said, that's enough. Duryodhana was real happy. He thought he had never seen a stupid person like Arjuna. You know, most impractical and it doesn't work in the world, Sadhu Baba, and this mendicant type, and what are they going to do? They are already finished. Krishna alone won't fight, and Arjuna has no army and chariots and elephants of Krishna. He's already finished in this very bedroom. And it's a matter of now ritual in the battlefield. They are already gone. Duryodhana was very happy. Arjuna was satisfied. So God is not with me. I don't want that world. God is not with me in my life or occupation. I don't want it. If God is not in my treasures, I don't want it. And so on. Both came out happy. Duryodhana also came out happy, Arjuna also. And one calling the other stupid. And then, of course, it all started. And we know, at least for the story, we know what happened eventually. Lord, at each corner, or each juncture of his moves, Arjuna's in the battlefield. He knew everybody's karmas, he was wise. Krishna was omniscient. He knew where death is written, of whom and how. And he began guiding Arjuna at each and every nook and corner of his life, day and night. And each crucial moments, critical times, he would say, Arjuna, don't do this. Don't do this way. And went on working. And we know the results as per the story. The great army, great materialism, great wealth, great what not, victory lies with the truth, with the dharma. Victory lies with the Lord. Even if he gives you what you want, if you didn't want him, you're not going to be invincible. You won't win. Even if he gives you what wanted, you prayed for, even if he gives you, like he gave to Duryodhana, you won't be victorious, you'll be loser. But he is not. Anything else you have is rubbish. And if he is with you, if you have nothing, you have got everything. Since he is omnipotent, he can create and do whatever he wants to. There are many, many such stories and symbolisms, and truthful. We all have imperfections, and that's our death knell, each imperfection. We don't consider this. Without God, life has no meaning. It's not only worshipping the Lord or praying that makes us religious, but being with Him, He being with us, that's the main point. Is He in day to day, every nook and corner of life and day,

Isn't that godly? Is he a part and parcel or total with our life? Or we are just making him giver, supplier, agent-like. We just send the order and he should comply. If he didn't, he's no good.

is there. They dug the whole mountain and ultimately found one mouse. $3 million they'll spend one conference, no peace. Peace doesn't come with money, not with position, not with aggrandizements, not diplomacy and politics. Peace doesn't come by our caricaturing terms. Peace comes on its own terms. It doesn't cost money. It just costs simplicity, straightforwardness, honesty, and bringing God in our life. Whichever God you worship, that's your problem. They'll give you peace. There's no other way. If you had every building in every capital of the country, if your bank belongs in, not in Swiss banks, but in Gold Hill Bank, if you had telephone in every room, if you had a helicopter on the roof of every building, and anti-gravitating cars needing no electricity or gas, your laser beams working through, making tunnels through mountains, miles of mountains, even then, if God's not with you, you won't have peace. No. Mendicants with one underwear in the caves have got peace for nothing. Not that everybody should go in the caves, the principle involved. Peace has to be on its own terms, that you are not jealous, you are not selfish, you are not greedy, you are not attached, you are not blinded by your own terms, where you are not a spiritual materialist. Where you know how to let go and forgive and be helpful. Where you know you cannot amass everything just for you. Where there's a need, you just do that much. That you shouldn't be greedy and superfluous living. You just use what you need. And there's enough more than that in the world. Then you'll have peace. Try it other ways, it won't work. It's not America or India, any country, any people. Law is the same. Principles are the same. God looks over everybody. He's not just being favoring, you know, one country or the other. There are terms and ways. If you want to grab, you know, to use being selfish and just possess. Meism, the religion has become. What about me? God is not in your consciousness. God sends his messengers, prophets, masters, great mystics, yogis. What else you can do? He sends them in your to live in your own limits, your conditions, so that they communicate with you the way you are, so that they can converse to you and explain. If you need language, he gives language. Moses couldn't speak well. He had to speak to Hebrews. They were not great men that time. Okay, Moses said, God, but what can I talk to these slaves? He couldn't talk much. Moses had that deficiency. God told him, I'll be on your tongue, you just go. What you need, God supplies. If you need the language, he gives that way. If you need magics, he'll give you magics too. Just to let you know that he loves you. Am I being Christian? Yeah. We are blinded by our ego. That's a terrible thing. And that's the way we had to purify again ourselves to get back home. If you want peace, if you want love, satisfaction, totality of wisdom, if you want emancipation, that's the way to do. And you lose nothing. What do you lose? You just use what you need. Don't be selfish, greedy, and kind of what you call avarice. Don't be covetous. Don't be jealous for what others have. That's their luck. Earn your own. You can't take over somebody else's and make it your own. You can do that. You can rob. But you cannot make it your own. I'm sure about that. You can be jealous of somebody, but you cannot have peace. On the contrary, the little bit you had, you will lose if you are jealous. The egotistical little virtue left will be tumbled down. The more you corner yourself in your pride and arrogance, heartiness, the more you get miserable. We know the nightmares come, dreams come.
Sleep is kind of doesn't come when we want it. I tell the sleep, only allow me at least reach up to Jyotirang. On the way it begins to come. I say, just wait till I get to the bed at least. And many people who don't want sleep, they don't get it. They want a peaceful, sound sleep, they get nightmares. Their nature, their own fate, their own life is not in their own hands. They want peace, mind to quiet down doesn't. They hit upon like an ass hoof in the stuck in the dirt. I want my way. What about me? What if Lord tells you, what about me? This is a way, simple way to achieve. We want peace, we want joy, we want love, we want freedom, we want wisdom, we want satisfaction. Nothing wrong in this aspiration. But don't apply your own terms. If Lord does your bidding, you know, he's a slave, he's not the Lord. Well, much could be said in this way. It's more than 10 lives you could have. It's simple on one side, but so difficult on the other side. Go the wrong way, it's so difficult. Go the right way, it's so easy. Not only easy, God comes and helps you. Krishna said, I will be your charioteer. Arjun probably didn't think about that, he'll be my chauffeur. What if Arjuna was told that I can drive my own car? He wanted Lord to be with him. He didn't avoid him, I'll do it. You just bless me. Many of us do that. Lord, you just bless me. You need not come, I'll do it. That's ego trip. Incognito. From outside looks great. He doesn't want trouble, Lord. As if Lord could be ever troubled anyway. As Lord could be ever bothered. Lord, I don't want to bother you. Just bless me and now I'll do it. Keep away. And shows the goodness of the man that he doesn't want trouble, Lord, or bother him. But what he actually or she is intending, I'll do it my own way. Just bless me, I get the whole thing. Yes, exactly. And then the troubles start. Where did I go wrong, Lord? You blessed me. And I didn't want to even trouble you and bother you. What then? Why am I suffering? Lord said, you avoided me. No, on the contrary. I didn't want to bother and trouble you. I was being a good guy. And I didn't avoid you. I really wanted you. You know, if you wanted, don't, you're making a mess, a trickery. If you had wanted me, you would have said differently. You wanted a wife. You wanted to get away with the booty. And now you're in trouble. Take the cross, responsibility, and have it. Where did I go wrong, Lord? With your blessings, I did. Didn't you tell me do it? Lord said, I didn't tell you that. You said you will do it. Well, I thought, You said it. I thought that's what you meant. Lord said, if you really were omniscient of my omniscience, great, you didn't need me. If you knew what I meant, you are omniscienter than omniscient. I thought that that's what you wanted. How did you know what the Lord wanted? You're so great, knowing the inner heart of the Lord. You're greater than the omniscient one. That's the way I taught you. You know, the trickery of the ego just has no end even. God is infinite, ego is infinite in its own way, I suppose. But at the end, at the resultant temperature, whom are we deceiving? In the ultimate analysis, whom we are deceiving? Ourselves. In the meantime, we may have conjecture and trajectory as we want. In the meantime, but in the ultimate analysis, whom we are deceiving really is our own self. Vedanta called it very perfectly, with one word, self-delusion. Ultimate cause of the misery is self-delusion, the ignorance.
That's the whole working about how to get liberated from this self-delusion.

drive him out. So they went and told the king in the palace that one holy man has come without permission. He's just sitting down as if, you know, he's a tenant. And so what should we do? King was a little good man. He didn't want to insult holy man. He didn't know what to do now, so he came personally with his assistants to have a dialogue. And he said, "Sir, now you're welcome, but question is, that's not the way, you know, come and sit down like this, you know, what do you want?" Some permission was needed, and you know this is somebody else's house. And you know, and that holy man, who was probably a great yogi, and he wanted to teach the lesson to the king, or help him or guide him or something, looked at king's eyes and he said, "I thought we were all guests on this earth. Nobody's going to live. I didn't know this belongs to anyone. We're all guests." But he said in such a way, king just got the idea, that nobody's a real possessor. And so on. There are many, many stories, maybe oriental. But the question is, the idea is there, that we think too much of the ego possessions and things, not knowing that they really won't last with us. Again, we want peace and wisdom, joy, love, satisfaction, beauty. That's only things we really are wanting, even subconsciously. But the way we are employing our methods, we have a difference of opinion. And history, on and on, repeatedly has proved which thing works. We hang on to the wrong ways again and again. Who have been victorious? Who have been worshipful? Who have been invincible? Who are the pathfinders and path showers? We know that. History is replete with biographies and things. Still we keep doing the same things. I don't know, habit? Ignorance? I don't know. Selfishness? Basically ego. And we again do the same results of frustrations and depression, nervous breakdowns, suicides, crimes, ailments apart, diseases, court cases, killings, murders, children being abducted in thousands every year. Well, I should not name the crimes because there are too many. Marriage is shattered, divorce is not a common law either. Just nothing is stable. Not because by nature is not stable, but so fluctuating. The regulation of breath is so up and down range that hardly we can have peace. Still we are blind. Maybe harsh language, but that's fact. We are blind. We think we are awake. That's a tragedy. It's not. We have a film of ignorance over us. We think we are seeing through this plastic cover. While ego is there, you cannot see properly. No. How much I can say?

self-inherent feature for the ego to give up itself. It needs a great sacrifice. That's what ego doesn't want to do. Once you decide, born out of dispassion to the phenomenal world, once you are dispassionate to that, not totally detached, but dispassionate to the world of the senses, then ego doesn't have much to thrive upon. It's then easier for ego to give itself up or let go itself. It's a kind of release ego gets. But if ego is tied up with the senses, that the world of the senses, or the surface, then it's very hard for ego to give itself, because so many things are tied up with the ego. It's loaded, it's kind of inhabited. Therefore, ego you cannot give up unless you begin to clean it, make it lighter. And slowly, when you get dispassionate to the world of the senses, then ego gets released in a way, or relaxed. Then your love for true self emerges automatically. Therefore, to realize the self is not difficult. That's really the easiest, most natural. If you could somehow deal with your own ego, meaning ego has to deal with itself in a way. So instead of concentrating upon realizing the self, or even further, instead of concentrating upon letting go ego, better start this way. Lighten the ego. See that gradually the phenomenal world, the surface world as we may call, a gross, you begin to be dispassionate by what? How? By a discriminatory faculty that this is not permanent, this is not real. This is an age-old, ancient treatise I'm telling you actually. There's nothing new in it. This is not real, this is changeful, this is phenomenal, this is illusory, and this is not permanent. This is not such a satisfactory thing as our own self likes to have. Everybody wants a certain satisfaction. And this doesn't provide. It's fleeting, it's transitory, it's phenomenal, it is changeful, it is temporary, and it's not the same again. Being this the nature of things on the surface, for the mind to identify will be unnecessary foolishness. Therefore, we need not be identifying with the changing surface, except we see it, we deal with it, but get dispassionate, because that's not it. The it here, I capital. This you have to gradually convince yourself by this discriminative faculty, that therefore the wisdom determines that my mind should be identified with such things which are permanently satisfactory. Therefore dispassion to the temporary things. Not necessarily avoiding them. You deal with them, but not getting glued, not getting excited about it, not getting passionate about it. This is what brings in sobriety. When the sobriety or serenity is born, you get dispassionate to the changing, fleeting scenes, though you see them. When this happens slowly, and when you get quite ripe, established in this dispassion to the changing phenomena, then your love, not cultivated, but automatic, inborn, springs out for your true self, whatever you call it. This is, of course, age-old Vedantic way. They did add to these things that time, that
they're called abuses, you know, to the phenomenal world as, you know, very bad, very degrading. I'm not putting that way. But there is, of course, the legitimate way of looking at things. The wood could burn, this could be 100, 500 years there, but even then, looking to the millennia of history, 500 years, the age of this beam, or 100 years, would still make relatively a temporary phenomenon. So from any minute to hour, to the day, to the week, month, years, decades, centuries, millennia. In principle, these are changeful things. You do it, you need it, so let's construct a building, that's fine. But don't get passionate, excited about it, and possessive. You have to cultivate this nature, born out of discriminative faculty. And once you know the nature of things and use them, your mind gets freer, ego gets freer, because you're not glued and identified with the things. Not only physical things, but mental thoughts too, that I'll come later on to that, and subconscious mind too. Once you know the nature of things, and then deal and behave accordingly, though caring for them, and that's the word we need actually. Many times we went here being dispassionate. We take it as if then who will care for these things? If I'm right, being dispassionate is not the same as not caring for. You still could care for the things, and we too. That means you're justifying the phenomenal existence too at the same time, on its own level. Not giving it the overdue importance of being as if permanent. Why? If you're attached to it, or if you're passionate about it, you are giving it a serious reality pattern, which it isn't. That means you are giving it overdue importance. And when the mind focuses overdue, is out of focus, then naturally you don't see clearly. Am I clear? So without abusing the world or phenomena, without calling it garbage can or trash, that sometimes I did when you needed it. But it's not necessary that way we have to see. There's a philosophical outlook, not necessarily intellectual outlook. Philosophical outlook is take the things in their own nature, as they are, and don't blow it up out of focus or underexpose it. This we could easily understand through photography or anything like that. But when you put your mental periscope or bioscope, whatever, on this world phenomena, you had to apply the same theory, same philosophy. That we use the things and take things as they are, let the mind attend to them, body feels, and whatever other faculties we have used them. But beyond that, there's no scope of being attached or being passionate about it. We do have passions, but that doesn't mean that it has to be applied in these things. Passion, of course, has a use, which I will probably touch later. But not the way we use the passion or excitement. There is a point, there is a juncture where we could use all these hypertension things and getting it yielded to us the results probably we want. But misplacement of these things, misplacement of these passions, excitements, often land us into depressions, as we have talked about emotion before. But rightly used at the right time, at the right juncture, at the right place, it yields the super experiences. But that probably could be a topic by itself. But how there are four methods or ways to get into higher being. One of the four is actually this passion. Probably, I don't know exactly what they mean, the church or Christ's passion, how they describe, I'm not authority on them, but if I take this way, then I can agree with it. That there is a use of passion where it heightens your perception to the extent that you get higher. But if we use passion to the extent normally we do, it degrades us. That passion we have to renounce. This is where I mean dispassionate. But if you apply dispassion to the passion of Christ, it will be wrong.
You have to take different categories of these things. Slowly, as you come to this dispassion, meaning giving a true understanding of the nature of things as they are, and just stop there and focus that. That's all. Beyond that, don't expose more or underexpose. Then the mind gets serene, sober. This is where you begin to see things more clearly, the vision more opens up and clears, where you're not disturbed. At the same time, you're using the phenomena, you're living in the phenomena, you're part of it. Your own body complex is a phenomenal commodity. I normally when think, anybody, normally when any person feels about things, they give the true nature of things transitory to everything but me. This is such a common fallacy that everything else is illusion. They forget that they themselves have to first apply, I am transitory. This is where our fallacy really starts. Everything, all philosophers, seekers, disciples, meditators, and so on, and mediators, all will apply probably the philosophy to the things outside them, never focusing on themselves, that I am one of the part of that phenomena. I am transitory, I am temporary, my body complex, mind complex, whatever it is. My belongings, my possessions, me including. Where should I start renouncing or being dispassionate to the phenomena? Where should I start? Realizing the self you are seeking, no? You're not seeking the self-realization for others, are you? You're seeking for you. Naturally, the nature of things and the phenomena have to start with you. Now here you're getting afraid. That you have to be dispassionate to yourself first before to others. This self, ego self. If you focus back the camera on you first, being dispassionate to your body, to your mind, to your thoughts, to your feelings, your cherished possessions, your cherished any ideals, start with that. Otherwise, you will go on rutting on your own cherished ideas and making everything else transitory. This is a fallacy everybody does. Fortunate exceptions of ours. Once you begin to do this, your mind will get settled. Why? What's the meaning of settlement? Where you have a proper perspective. That's a settlement of the mind. So it's not any annihilation of mind, but putting the mind in a proper perspective and therefore in the exact focus. And when you do that, this is called, in other words, pure mind. That you are retaining it, you are using it, you are living the phenomena, you are part of it. But you are focusing in such a way that your prospects or the perspective, this perspective changes in a certain way where you feel released in a way. This is meant by dispassion. Never get carried away by the words detachment, dispassion as a wilderness and primitive kind of dry, forlorn, and you know, what shall I do now? That's the wrong meaning. Those who are attached, those who are really thick, engaged into enjoyments. For them to hear the word of dispassion, detachment, they have to cut their ears. I mean, they don't want to hear. And the Vedas have said, don't tell them. They won't take it. But when you begin to soften, when you begin to practice, when you begin to meditate, do yoga, prayers, reading, study, satsang, retreats, and all that, then such things could be told. Otherwise, right meaning of dispassion is very, very peaceful. When you achieve this dispassion to the things and the relationships and the possessions while using them, your eyes will be serene, like a hatching hen. The hen sits on the eggs. Whole concentration underneath is on those eggs. Eyes are open outside, but they're not seeing outside. The whole gaze is inward. Though
Now, you might be surprised to listen from me that hen even meditates, but she meditates on eggs. That's the only difference. Everybody meditates upon something in the world. We are using that faculty invariably. A person who is attached to journalism, he is hatching upon journalism, meditating rightly. So much glued gaze goes on those eggs that for the time being, at that time, when you look at the hen, it looks a great sage. If you really take the photograph and see the eyes of that bird which is hatching in the nest on the eggs, those great eyes. The pools of wisdom you will see. But as soon as the eggs are done, you know, the bird is the same. Tan tan gopala. When you get serious in your family affairs, business affairs, job affairs, relationship, for the time being, you too go inward to find out a solution, to find out something about it. As soon as that problem or whatever that thing is over, situation changes, eyes are once again outside looking all the time. If you could maintain this inward gaze by being dispassionate, this is what it means. If you're dispassionate to the things of the world, although still using them, living in them, then your inward gaze will be more focusing. And slowly that reaches the self. May it be called practice, but practice generally means a projection of something repetitively you do. Therefore, probably I would say practice is not necessarily the best appropriate word. But the release is that you'll release yourself in yourself again by being serene and being poised and focused on the inward gaze. This you cannot achieve unless you're dispassionate to the distracting senses. Whether we like it or not, that's a fact. Whether it looks obsolete and ancient, traditional, or may look as if not workable, something new we want, ultra in the modern world, I've tried this. In these 3 decades, I couldn't find another answer. I deal with phenomena. You have seen many roles of mine. So I have not rejected phenomena. I have not rejected buildings. I have not rejected the desk, writing. Probably I choose always the best things available to me. But I am not worried about it. I would not miss them if I didn't have them. I don't seek them. If they come to me, I say, welcome. And if they break or go away or give away, I say, well, gone. In both ways, I'm happy. Now, happy is not the word, but let's say, in both cases, I'm satisfied. I'm using the phenomena. I am the phenomena. I'm part of your phenomena. Even then, I would say, look into me, if you could. You won't find a trace of anything. Now, don't get horrified that you're not with me. You're with me so long you are you. There's no trace in me. You could live like that. It's not my monopoly. It's potentially possible for everyone. But you cannot glue your senses into identification of many, many, many things and trying to meditate and realize the true self. So start this way if you want a process or a technique. Discriminate the nature of things. This is not unwise. This is not unphilosophical. This is not even irrational. Light bulbs are bulbs, wood is wood, carpet is carpet, tape recorder is tape recorder, man is man, woman is woman, clothes are clothes, glasses are glasses, vases are flowers, and so on. Animals are animals, birds are birds. What is the nature of everything? Everything is born, and one day everything dies in its own maturity stage. Nothing is permanent. They have some function to play. I'm justifying now. I'm not destroying. Everything has a function to perform. And let everything perform that way. Every man, woman, thing, and relationship. But everything is transitory, temporary. It's fleeting. Relatively, it's impermanent. Therefore, why should I seek satisfaction from these? Is there any other way I could derive satisfaction? Because if this was capable of giving satisfaction, that was it. That would be fine. But that's not it. It doesn't give a permanent satisfaction, a permanent solution.
The wisdom lies here now, that I should have courage to discriminate what is permanent and what is not, and get dispassionate to that what is not permanent because not permanent, and get passionate about something which is permanent. Now here I'm using the word passion. This is called Christ's passion. Let the blood ooze from the palms and the feet and you feel joy in that, what's that, astigmatism? And I have at least read, and you must have seen pictures. The faces bloom in that passion. Blood oozes from the body. You feel great joy in that. There, what passion needs is toward godliness, not toward sensuality. Though I am telling you, use the senses, please. Very alert. I don't think my senses are passive or inactive or dull. They're quite well. I have no earplugs yet, no glasses yet. All my 32 teeth are intact yet. And my skin is very sensitive. And what else? And I like the food. I have not dulled my senses. I'm not talking about dullness at all. And I, God willing, by God's grace, I have a good sense of taste. I'm not dulled my senses and broken them only because they are snares to, you know, trapping to the hell. But only thing is, senses can give up to this point your satisfaction and gratification. Okay, fine. Beyond that, don't expect. It's temporary. It's limited. Acquire that discriminative faculty, that's all. And stay on that if you are courageous enough. If you are again covered, you'll go back. And go on rotting, dulling your senses anyway, and one day they'll be useless. And when they are useless, world is dull. Anyway, we'll blame the world anyway. Nothing is there, it's just boring. World is not boring, your senses have got kind of overused. World still has all the beauty in it. It has all the things you got in your young age and earlier teenage. It has the same for older people is gone. For those whose senses are dulled, for them the world is boring. But those who still are highly optimistic and those who still want to enjoy, for them the world is still colorful. Ask those crazy young people. So I'm not against being smart senses. But I actually mean this, that in case senses do trouble you, then you have to abstain. But if you can balance them and use them as they are, don't dull them. Use them, derive the joy from this world as it has been created. It's fair enough. But use the discrimination, that beyond that it has nothing else to give. It's fair justification. If I say world is a hell, senses are snares, you know, don't do anything, just don't use them. And if they are very active, just blind your eyes or deafen your ears or something like that. I'm not preaching that thing at all. This is the proper perspective of the nature of things called discriminative faculty. Indian word is viveka, from which the famous name Vivekananda came. And when you successfully do this, your mind will settle. Having enjoyed the life. And when mind settles, the true love for your true self will emerge automatically. Because now senses are not outgoing, you know. They're not externalized. They're not being pushed and pulled outside all from all the directions. That your mind is not being now distracted. And slowly, let the divine passion be born. Passion has a value. And that passion will heighten your perception to the sixth sense. Therefore, all those stagmatists and in other religions too were necessarily, as we might say, occultists at the same time. Because they touched that world of occultism, the higher sense, the sixth sense. There the passion does work. But below that, if you apply the passion, it will degrade.
as we have been talking about things, that anything can be used both ways, including philosophy, including occultism and passion. Could be used for your upward trend, could be used for downgrade. Depends how you choose it. So when we say you be dispassionate, it only means to take the things in their own true nature. Don't hope for nothing in them. This requires a little courage, though, to pull yourself out from your habitual way of seeing the things. It's a fresh outlook, which I've been talking about, how to breathe fresh. And that then, you're renouncing nothing, you're reusing something you misused, or overused, or underused. When this way the mind settles, you have nowhere else to go but your sweet home of the true self. So if you want to realize the self, which is your heritage, which is your potential, you need not fight with your ego. Be discriminative of the things between permanent and temporary. Try to be identifying and passionate about the permanent. Avoid being passionate to the temporary. You may not do it though, but that's the solution. Ladies won't do it because they want their husbands. And as the husbands do it, ladies get scared and threatened. So they somehow will go around them and make them be passionate. And it goes on. The play between the nature and the man goes on. It's not the fault of the woman I'm talking about. This is one symbolic only word. Things as nature is, according to the Vedas, is called a woman. The whole nature is a woman. And there's a Lord, the only man. We are all women, actually. As so long we are natural people, as human beings or creatures, we are just women. Now, that doesn't mean woman is a degrading thing. It's just a kind of contrast, Lord and the nature of the Lord. One is a woman, one is a man. That's the whole positive-negative pole theory, which is the basis of this creation. Nothing is degrading in that sense. But when the nature begins to behave on its own basis and not on the basis of the Lord, naturally it degrades. Then we need the discrimination. Woman is neither a door to hell nor a door to heaven. I don't think any woman has taken man to heaven. Those who have said she has taken him to hell, I have never agreed upon anyway, as he's responsible for his own. He could have got rid of it and gone to heaven. Who would have prevented him? It's not a question of man-woman as we see. I'm talking about woman as a word for nature, man as a word for the Lord. The Lord and its nature, the sun and sunshine, the snow and its coldness, the milk and its whiteness, and so on, are inseparable two things. When we come to this, we cannot make nature exist on its own basis. Nature, therefore, is fleeting, is temporary, is changeful, but associated or identified with the Lord or the true self when you're realized. Nature is divine. So long you are basing your mind independently on its own, which generally always we do, call ego, it will trouble us. When you base your mind, focus it on that, from where the light comes, then mind is divine. Of course, that time we may not call it a mind, we may call it something else. It becomes a moss of consciousness, or purified mind.

as if the nature, that's mine, is by itself self-independent existence, which is not. This is where the discrimination is necessary. Apply that. Those who want to realize the self has to be very serious about this matter. They have to be serene and settled minds, dispassionate to the things and giving them the due perspective, without abusing or without rejecting. At the same time, without getting involved beyond its own importance or proportion. You find this fine middle center line, you get dispassionate. This is what the seeker is supposed to do. Married or not married, makes no difference. Law is law. When you come to this central fine line of seeing things, you have nowhere else to go but find your own true identity. That's actually everyone is seeking, true identity. If you had that knowledge, you wouldn't be a seeker. You're seeking something by whatever terminology you may use. The central true identity everybody is seeking. That is a central line where you give a proper perspective to things as they are and get discriminatory about it and get dispassionate. Try this. The devotion will be born into you for the Lord, for the true self. That devotion will be genuine. Without being discriminatory and dispassionate, devotion is faulty, is shallow, is kind of, I wouldn't say necessarily show businessmanship, but at least that devotion is not worth relying upon. So long the senses are glued to the objects of these, devotion will be faulty. And true devotion is born at the point where, as a scientist, as a seeker, as a genuine student, you are trying to understand things as they are. That's fine. I'm not telling you to renounce either. Today or yesterday, we were talking about computer for the retreats. For example, I'm not renouncing anything. Not telling you to renounce. Unless you don't like certain things, then I also tell you, give them up. Why should you have if you don't like? Oh, I have too many things. Okay, fine, you want to be lighter, fine. That's okay. But I don't tell them to do this first, in the first place. I never do that. I do approve when they do that. But never initiate it. For the simple reason, because I know there's another way to do things. Renunciation is also a thing, though. It's a way. I'm not rejecting that. It's not a necessary way. There's another way. By knowing the things, true nature of things. And get dispassionate. You'll see all your troubles which you had or have, whatever degree. Just thinking, even intellectually, if you were dispassionate to those things, you wouldn't have problems. Just try to see logically this point. We get all the problems of this kind of passionate outlook of things which they don't need, or overplayed. Whether it's attachment, or a greed, or a lust, or anger, our relationship, our friendship, all the excitements bring in those problems because we overplay it. Look back into your lives and experiences and apply as if in retrospect that if you were dispassionate to this second thing experience, would have you arrived at that result which now you might be regretting? At the basis of it, you will see that you gave over importance to the thing. Whether it was your son or a daughter or money or a position or a friendship or whatever. And you give all the importance which you thought is right because everybody does it. But if you are taking the right perspective, looking backward now, this solution will apply. Were you dispassionate and also doing your duty and behaving and relating to, you would have never a problem in your life. All problems are born out of this overplayed sentiments, overplayed passions.

There's no way you could practice to just go within by what? Forcing your tongue in, nerves in, what? When you sit in meditation, you want to go in where? In the blood heart? You go on pounding your nerves to go within? There's no other way to go within, except when you are dispassionate to outside. Perfectly logical? This will lead you to realization of the self. But if you don't want to realize the self and you want to have much more wants, much or something, then of course, Holocaust is there always. And problems are there. So to go within, you have to lighten yourself from outside. Whether those are possessions, don't give them up if you don't want to. At least know the nature of that thing, that's all. And then this serene gaze within while hatching on the eggs, meditating, slowly will go on making you settle so much that one day, what they call at the fortunate or blessed moment, the light shines. There's no other way. Keep your senses busy and try to meditate and realize we will never do it. Go on making the use of ears and eyes the way you have been using, because that's the way you feel it is natural, and see if you ever realize. You might justify your way of doing, but the criterion is, have you realized the self? Have you been enlightened? If not, why are you justifying with how you have been using the senses? Why are you stubbornly clinging to it to make it justified, even though the results are not there? Zen Buddhism, Shen Buddhism, names apart, there's no labeling about it. Achieve it the way you want to believe it and see if it works. I for one would stand on this so long. The mind is seeking outside through the senses. This is also the world of God, beautiful, created. What's wrong with it? I said, there's nothing wrong. But you say you want to realize the self. Then, of course, you have to turn the head around. There's some other philosophy now. But if you don't say you want the realization of the self, then I would say realize the world. That's fine. Glue the senses to the objects of the world, and that's it. That's called the gross realization. If you want to realize the self, you have to go within. To go within logically, you have to leave outside. To go to the summit, pinnacle of the mountain, you have to leave the base of the mountain. To go in the depths of the sea, you have to plunge into the surface. You can't remain on the surface of water and touch the bottom of the ocean. You can't reach the summit of the mountain while standing on the plains. It's quite logical so far relativity is concerned. Therefore, to go within, senses need not be dulled, but they could be used in their proper perspective without giving overdue importance or overdue expectations. If this you do, you'll go within. This is the way sages meditate, and they avoid distractions. Whatever disturbs your mind, distracts your mind, if you cannot solve it by looking at the true nature of things, then avoid the objects which are disturbing you. There are two ways, yeah? Either or. Either avoid the distractions and disturbance of the mind by avoiding the objects which disturb these things, or relationships which disturb it, or the places which disturb it. Or their second way, try to know the nature of things and get dispassionate. In either way, disturbance of mind and distractions have to be avoided in order to realize the self. It may be a hard way, but there's no other way. It works. Apply your sensual philosophy in this way. What's wrong with this? I'm using my senses God has given me. If this was wrong, why would He have created this way? What's wrong with it? I said, no, there's nothing wrong. Don't grumble, complain, that's fine, be happy with it. I'm not happy either. Now that's, there lies the whole need of the answers now. We have to be sage-like.

Whether you're a housewife or you're a renunciate, whether you have six kids or no kids, in either way, there's no other way. Hard way, but it works. Although 10 years pass away, you may not see the light. 20 years, no realization. Because trying to make best of the both ends. This is slowly where you become more deeper, more serious seeker. That you'll understand these are the educational ingredients necessary for the realization. As a practical student, we have to go through homework. Maybe hard to read, maybe 2 hours, 4 hours daily to read the books, but if you want to pass the exam, you have to study. You can't say, I won't read the books, God is within me, memory is there. And when the exams are there, humble. The results are humble, meaning zero. Those who are industrious students, studious, they get brilliant results. More you work hard in this respect, you become more successful on the spiritual path. Then the point comes, as I was saying in the morning, then God reaches His hand to you too. Then you don't have to worry. Then renunciation, no renunciation, passion, dispassion, all this kind of seesaw business is over. There you are catching the helm of the hand of God. And then He takes care. And He guides you, He helps you, He sustains you, He shows you the way, He saves you from the pitfalls, and then that's His job. Put your hard work if you want to get good, brilliant results. So what I have been saying is not an avoidance of the world, not dulling of the senses. On the contrary. On the contrary, I would say, why not you could use your senses up to the 100th year of your age and still they could be alive? I don't see wrong in it. If your ears and eyes and tongue and the skin and whatnot, you could use up to the 100th year even. I would be happy to see it. Provided you see or hear in the true perspective. There's a neutral kind of thing, a central fine line. As a householder or as a renunciate, both could do that. If that inward gaze is born in you, automatically you cannot be untruthful, you cannot be dishonest, you cannot be insincere. It's only those who are disturbed minded, restless, attached, or selfish, that they lack honesty, sincerity, and devotion. These things just go together. I can't help it. Carry on with your restless, excited mind all the time. You can't meditate on true self. I even would say further one thing. There's nothing you can do about true self. There's nothing you can meditate upon even. Though we do say, meditate upon God, meditate upon true self, and so on. Actually, there's nothing you can do about true self or God. It's something self-existent permanently, immortally. You can't do anything about it. You have to finish yourself in order to just be there. Meaning you have to leave the surface of the ocean just to plunge into the bottom of the ocean. There's nothing you can do about it. Meaning there's nothing you can meditate on the true self and just realize it. You have to avoid a certain pitfalls and the steps in between in order to come there. The bottom of the ocean or summit of the mountain is self-existent. You're not creating. You're reaching there. There's nothing you can do about it. It's just there. How to realize, yet avoid the pitfalls. If I always maintain, so long your mind is disturbed, so long your mind is excited unnecessarily, so long your mind is overplaying into attachments, griefs, and so on, and you're trying to meditate to realize, it will remain a dream. 50 years may pass away, you may not see the ray of light.
only in heightened emotion. Sometimes you may feel you saw Lord Vishnu all of a sudden, but I wasn't sure if he has four arms or two. That's why you saw him, you said, well, I saw half of you coming out in the stage from the green room. You know, I saw half and there were two arms on that side. But at the half, then my dream broke. I couldn't see the other half. It must be some kind of aboriginal creature, you see. You are calling him Vishnu. If you saw half Vishnu, your life should be sublime. We say even if we see just toes or 2 feet of the Vishnu, our life will be kind of blessed. You saw whole half of Vishnu with two arms. Must be animal from those ages when, what is that called? What is that animal which is no more now, biggest ever on earth? Dinosaur. In that age you might have seen that creature out of sudden. From subconscious mind it emerges out and you call it Vishnu. And daily they have good dreams. I mean, seeing all the devas and devis and they go on saying this. And daytime is all mud. Can you believe that in the night they will see Vishnu, even half of it? And daytime it will be muddy? I don't know, whom do we fool? Except our own self again. Who misses the point actually? Me again, no? There are definite criterions. And there's a definite way to reach. Work hard as a studious student. Take the nature of things in their true nature. Just up to that point, play the importance. That's it. It will make you peaceful. By this method, true self is realizable. It's within you, sir. I won't give you. I don't have. It's me. I can't give you. It's within you. You are that, you have heard it. But what blocks it?

Hay algo así. Discriminative faculty, last point, I hope so. Discriminative faculty is nothing different than if you are meditating, for example. When you meditate, and then thoughts come and so on, memories. If you are applying the discriminative faculty then, at that meditation time, it's perfectly all right. This I'm saying for those who often have a confusion. Why should I think this way when I'm meditating? As you can do otherwise anyway. In meditation, you go on thinking anyway, no? Do you meditate while you meditate? Anyway. You go on thinking. So that time you have to apply the discriminative faculty. So meditation, when you sit down, whatever thoughts come, discriminate. Are these of a temporary nature or permanent? If temporary, let go. Be dispassionate. And things which get you to divine upward trend, be passionate about that, which is called inspiration. Inspiration is a very, very nice element, or what do you call it, vibration, which pushes you up. Which are your thoughts? Thought about a school friend. Used to be my bosom friend, we were roommates. Nice thought though. But it is of a permanent nature or temporary nature. It's temporary from all angles. If you die, then friendship ends. If she or he dies, friendship ends. If you both die, then of course nothing remains. And while you are still there, friendship cannot remain in the same degree or same nature all the time anyway, we have seen it. So when the thought of friendship comes, though friendship is nice, or any other thing like that, discriminate. Then be serene about it, don't get passionate about it. And you will see your meditation will getting on peaceful more and more. Whichever thought comes that way, don't dull it or reject it. Apply the discriminative faculty. Gradually, mind will settle. Though you wish, the person you love the most would be permanent. But that's not it. That's not a fact. You have to accept the fact. If the thing you love the most is a permanent thing, though you may like that thing to be with you all the time, is that permanent? If not, don't regret. That's a fact. Accept it. If it is so, if it's temporary, why should I be passionate about it? Mind will settle.

Soul is quiet individual aspect of consciousness, so that can be liberating. As you put the drop of water into the ocean or river, it's liberated. It's liberated from being individual, liberated from being limited. It's liberated from being conditioned. That's what you're fighting with, your conditions. It's not you fight against you. You're fighting with your limitations, conditions, ropes tied around. Your conditions, your limitations. That's what you're fighting with. That's what you want, liberation. From your limitations, from your conditions, from barriers, from your aspects of unknown, non-manifest. That's what is your fight against. It's not liberation against you. The drop does not fight against ocean, is not fight against its own dropness, but its condition, the limited smallness of that drop. The drop is struggling outside its boundaries. There's a very limited boundaries. It's struggling to come out of the small boundaries. And its only liberation lies in merging with the ocean, nowhere else. You see the point? That's liberation. Om Mani Padme Hum. You think that way, the love with the Lord, that's where the merging applies. It's not fighting against drop, against its own dropness, against its own drop. It's not individual fighting against its own individuality. It's only merging, it's only relaxing, it's only coming out of your conditions. That's what your chatpat is. Chatpat meaning friction, the struggle, the clash. But instead of doing that with ourselves, with our limitations and conditions, we fight against others. She just let out our anger somewhere, you know? And that's the crime we do. On the top of bondage, we add on crimes. We fight with others. To come out of our own limitations, to tell them, give us freedom. Leave me alone. You are alone. I don't know great English, but at least I can express something. Yeah, let us understand ourselves a little better. Okay. Might be that may be New Age language, but let us truly understand ourselves and not just beat about the bushes. We are restless. We are feeling kind of, feeling compressed. We feel kind of congested within our own individual darkness, really. That's where our struggle is, to come out and be where we belong. Where does the drop belong anyway? On the desert sand, it will evaporate. In one cup of glass or something, it will remain entangled there, captured. You put a drop in some kind of waterproof plastic and keep it somewhere. Where does the salvation of the drop lie? Merging back into its source. Drop off the conditions, to come out of the congested boundaries. In that expansive heaven where there are no boundaries, that unconditional everything. Whatever is unconditional and absolute, there lies your salvation.
that that takes you out of the conditions, the barriers, limitations in you. But we take that clash, that struggle, that fight, that attack onto others, to let out our own sins on the as if shoulders of others. We make others sacrificial goats. We take out something on our children, or a wife, or a husband, or a friend, or enemy, or prophets, don't we? And we make further crimes, therefore. But what inner intention is to come out of those conditions subconsciously, but we do not analyze, we don't understand ourselves. We just inconscientiously hurl at others. We don't for the time being stand still and feel my own prison I make with my own mind. But the drop is seeking somehow, it doesn't know, somehow to hurtle around cosmos to get back into ocean or whatever, water source. That's what it's seeking. In the meantime, it clashes with other drops. Leave me alone. Why do you prevent me from meeting my own beloved? Who's preventing you? Every drop is seeking that. It's that dropletness which has to be renounced. Those conditions, those narrow frog type in the well, within our own, those blinders. The liberation we are seeking from those things. The ego holds on to those conditions, the one hand, other hand, I want to liberate it. It hangs up these blocks, let go. That's the road, way to freedom. Be brave and courageous to break the barriers. How do we, in the political, social sense, human sense, we seek independence or freedom from others? We fight against them. On the outside, that happens. But spiritually, these are your barriers. You do not seek freedom from other souls. They have the same problem. Your ego is your own barriers, your wants, your demands, your misunderstandings, your confusions, your desires, your any self-imposed thinking. That is your barrier. There's a whose lyric or poem that is, prison we make with our minds, some poetry in textbooks. So when you seek liberation, please, feel sure it's against your own limitations you are fighting. You want to come out, yes. It's not nobody should prevent you. You are preventing yourself by your own conditions. Understand yourself. If it was true that the fight was against others to get our independence of the soul, long back everybody is fighting with everyone else. Why wouldn't we be liberated by them? It's our own inside limitations, our own desires, our own demands. These are our barriers. Make yourself free from you in that sense. Why somebody says something, whatever somebody insults or whatever somebody troubles, because you don't know how to handle it. It's your incapacity. If you're immune to the wrongdoings of others, you'd be free. You increase your immunology to the wrongdoings of others, and you'll be free. That is victory unto yourself. It's tested and perfectly practiced things by the prophets and realized souls.
Once you are free in this sense, nobody can keep you in bondage. The liberation is of the soul, therefore not of the mind, because mind creates prison. Mind creates the barriers and conditions and limitations. The freedom is not of the mind. Those who seek freedom of the mind and those who might achieve partially are the ones who will be frustrated and end will feel the disastrous results. The mind then will seek certain great aggrandizements and such gratification that ruins its own self. Mind will tend to do that. Freedom, therefore freedom of the mind is quite selfish. It's freedom of the soul, which is a unit of consciousness, individual unit of consciousness. That drop of consciousness, the soul, that wants to merge at the feet of the Lord, in the spirit, in the consciousness, in the transcendental. That's not a matter of efforts. The efforts are up to the point of virtue, where your mind and heart are supposed to be purified, and your effort ends. When your heart and mind are purified, your effort ends. Then the ego has to drop, and the salvation comes. And the ego will not accept to be merged or dissolved unless mind and heart are pure. The impurities of the mind won't allow the ego to drop. They won't. They will retaliate, they will react, they will resist. All the resistance is due to impurities, the falsehood. The dark side of our being will resist, so the ego won't drop. Therefore, the purity of heart and mind are preached so that there's no resistance. And then, devoid of resistance, ego will decide to merge at lotus feet or unto the spirit consciousness. That is liberation. The liberation, therefore, drop only finds its own source, becomes one. That's no annihilation or destruction. Even if it were not preached this way, we do struggle and we do clash. Subconsciously, if you could see, is due because you want to be really free. Therefore, you are doing this all kind of shakiness of your mind. So better concentrate on your own conditions and limitations self-imposed. What are those things? It has been in one line defined in the Vedas, I am this, I am not this. Starts the whole drama of limitations. I am this, I am not this. I want this, I don't want this. Or I like this, I don't like this. This is mine, this is not mine. This starts the separating of the unknown to the known, or rather of the pervading into the limited entity. This is a distinction. So this separation causes what we call pain, but also it causes the ignorance of that which creates the limitations and barriers. Because if I am not this, then I am only this. If I'm only this, I want only this, I like only this, then I'm creating my limitation thereby, right away. And those limitations limit me within that droplet. And I'm seeking things outside it, greater joy, greater happiness, greater peace, greater fulfillment, and doesn't come, I'm tied up within my own limitation, because I said I'm not that. I limit myself. Within that limitations, then I have everything limited. Russian. We are in Russian of peace and happiness within those limits. We want to move, no, Russian card says 2 ounces, that's it. Take in a small bowl, go to your cell. That's a state of prisoners. Your mind is your own prison. If you were to say, God, thou art everything,
And that ocean of consciousness is an unlimited cosmic something. I am part of it, no doubt, but not separate. To be a part of the whole is one thing. To be separate is quite a different thing. When you're separate, you're the pen. You're the fish out of water state. And that's what, you don't see that way, but then you project into other things anyway. The struggle, the anger, the excitement, the quarrels, the love and hate, the pleasure and pain. You clash that anyway. Mine, not mine, and so on. All the time, it's there. But we don't see that way as due to separation from our source, from our cosmos, from our absoluteness. As if we have lost our liberation, we lost our freedom. That freedom we want to achieve. How? By fighting back against what? On the physical level, you can see the enemy and you can fight back. But in the mental sense, how? Even that is questionable on the physical level, whether we fight against the enemy is aggressive or defensive. Even that's questionable. If it's defensive, it's fine. If it's aggressive, you are creating more actions and reactions. And it could turn back again, come back again at your doorsteps. Even on the physical level, forgiveness would work better than retaliation. But defensiveness is okay. What you call defense, we call immunology, immune to this. If you can make yourself immune, it's the best remedy against all diseases. That's what we work upon, how to purify our mind and heart, how to be humble so the ego is not bold. Bold meaning not proud, arrogant and boastful. That we humble our ego, we purify our hearts and mind so that slowly can see our conditions and limitations. The proud one doesn't see conditions, no, he's blinded. When you see your limitations, you will see where to strike now, where to expand, where to find the source to lodge ourselves. This is not the effort, as I have been saying, the effort ends at the point of virtue. Then the ego drops. It's not an effort, it's not a struggle, not trying to do. It's letting go, dropping, dissolving. Like the drop into the ocean with love, with devotion, with faith. Ultimately with surrender. There's no struggle, there's no trying to, it's just dropping, letting go. The limitations are not to be fought against. Limitations are to be dissolved. The boundaries of the drop are to be dissolved into ocean. It's a good example. The firefly, the spark, has to come back into the major fire. There's no struggle of the boundaries. These are self-imposed in limitations. We have consciously or unconsciously built up by believing I am this, or I am not this, I am not this. I like this, I don't like this. I want this, I don't want it. I want to go, I don't want to go. And so on. We create our own such recordings, impressions, some scars on our mind and impose on ourselves. It's a self-hypnosis. Self-conditioning, that is our bondage, against which we want liberation. It's not against you. Yeah, unless you meaning ego, yes. But again, if you fight against your own ego, ego is fighting against own ego. There are no two egos in you, there's one. So it's fighting against itself. And who will defeat whom? There are no two things. If there are double egos in you, twin, then it was different. But that's not so.
ego itself has to dissolve, so why should fight anyway? If you learn this humble dissolution, humble letting go, humble melting, humble merging, humble sweet way of self-effacing, then that's liberation. It's no fight against you. Don't say, I want liberation against me. You heard me. So we just repeat. Tell your ego, instead of fighting with itself, why don't you drop dead? That might solve the problem. But to be more analytical, it's actually our conditions we are fighting against. Soul is unconditional, doesn't want conditions, doesn't want impositions. Mind has built it up, knowingly or unknowingly, many times unknowingly. Many times we desire, create limitation, that time we don't know what we are doing. When the time passes by, we look back, we go, now it's kind of thickened into solidified. I had a dream in the childhood, I'll have two kids, one boy, one girl. And so, one day, they have to do it. Whether this birth or next decade, they will have to do it. Or, I want to be so-and-so, such-and-such. You create your imposition, right or wrong. But one day you might achieve it, and then you are having it. Then your conditions are set. Now, I didn't mean having children with conditions. It's just an example, what you dream about, what you think about, what you desire about, you're creating your own things. You are creating a trap. It's not itself house is a trap or child is a trap or table chair is a trap. That's not what I'm talking about. The trap is within your mind only. Self-imposition. If you divide yourself between likes and dislikes, you are divided. If you have determined what you are and what you are not, you have divided yourself. You're not liberated. It's a very grand idea, what is liberation actually. Is it any particular way you will behave and be that you are liberated? No. You're the master of your own destiny. Arjuna asked actually Krishna, how does a liberated soul live or eat or behave or relate to and so on? And Krishna said, there's no one way of description how the liberated soul will do. He's the master of his own destiny. He will choose in his own way what he should or should not be. Nobody can dictate the liberated soul. They'll have their own mastership, lordship. They won't have struggle. So how to uncondition our mind, that's real practice. What you're believed in or not believed in, both ways, is division. So in liberated soul there is no qualification or disqualification. So not a kind of descriptive characteristic. 10 liberated souls may behave 10 different ways. There's no one way. And each will be unique. And there's no copy of it. If the all liberated souls were to copy each other and behave, then again they are conditioned. The whole idea of lordship is that you are free and it, without description. There are common things and principles though, but not common characteristics. If you could just uncondition your mind, you'll be pure consciousness again. I thought this way, but he told you even what it is. I thought this way. She's not listening. I said this way, but I thought this way, but you listen what I said. Well, I thought this was right. It's still stubborn, stuck ass hoof into what I thought. If you thought supreme fine, well, why the problem then? If your thought was supreme, matter should be blissful and heavenly. Why you stick to what I thought? You thought, but it didn't work.
That latter stage, latter phrase doesn't occur. I thought, so that's it. I thought and didn't work. That part doesn't come out of our mouth. If it would come out of the mouth, it would make us humble. I thought it didn't work, so let me be humble now. If I thought makes you stubborn ass, that's where we condition ourselves. One point it didn't work, and then we stuck on it. Double conditioning, double coating. And that's so in everything. So liberation, if you do want, and I would advise you seek, it will be against your own conditions, your own mental limitations, your own likes and dislikes, your own demands and your own way of looking at and perspectives. That's where you want liberation. Not against others. If the liberation is against others, to say the least, how could love them anyway? And if we are to love others, why fight against others? See, the contradiction here. You want to love others, why fight against others? Do you want to fight against others or you want to love others? Which way? Both? Impossible. We never understand ourselves, what we talk and do about and babble and dream about. We don't stop for a second to look at ourselves, what we're talking. That's why Jesus said, no, Father, just forgive them for what they're doing, because only because they don't know. They don't understand themselves. That's why. Not because they're forgivable otherwise. Otherwise, they are punishable. In parenthesis. But because they don't know, they don't understand themselves, what they're talking, what they're doing, what they're just thinking. Therefore, Father, forgive them now. What can we do about it if they are such stubborn asses? He didn't say those words, but might have meant it. Why otherwise he would pray to the Lord to forgive them? Because they are right, you think? Or because they are wrong? He'll pray to the Father to forgive them because they are right? If they are right, they don't need forgiveness. Only because they are wrong, no? And if they are wrong, in what sense? They don't know. They don't understand. You don't forgive others because they are right. He's implying polite language. They are all wrong, Father, but just, now what can you do? And they are wrong in what sense then? If they are wrong, what is wrong? What's meant by being wrong? That they're doing something against their conscience. That's what wrong is about. They're not listening to their conscience. They're inconscientious. That's why the word S is applied, because S's conscience is not open yet. Have you seen ever conscience open in a donkey? It may be abusive language, just to magnify the point, to project for understanding's sake. Because that also we have to project and magnify for understanding, only because we are not understanding ourselves otherwise. Therefore we magnify the projection. Scriptures do not abuse only because they are scriptures. They use polite language. But when it comes to direct dealings between you and me, that's different. Just imagine, if I were to behave within a scriptural, biblical way, I don't think you will ever listen. I don't think it will make a sense, even. Why? It will put you to more sleep. The stirring is necessary. The scriptures don't do that. They are soothing. Nice mythological stories. Worth enjoying. Whether it applies to us or not, we don't care. Do we read the scriptures to see what it says to me and application to me? No, we don't. We just enjoy it. It's a nice story. They built a tower of Babel. Fine to hear.
brother killed a brother and his conscience bit. He couldn't live. Doesn't apply to me anymore. We have done it now so many times. Conscience is closed. If we just stop for a second to understand ourselves, what am I talking? What am I saying? Am I babbling the same thing over and over again, agreeing the sin or wrong, at the same time trying to defend myself at the same time? I know I did it. I know I did it. Then why I did it, I also say that too. You did wrong. Why you did wrong, it just doesn't matter anymore. We become then thick and conscientious to the episodes. We put a shield and cloak around us, not to be even affected by the results of wrongdoings. But sooner or later, whatever medicines you take in order to kill your viruses, the virus becomes more powerful day by day, comes out in a different way, and your immunology doesn't just help because you don't have that. Because you didn't nip in the bud. You gave more strength to the virus to come and attack you after seventh generation in a different form. So today penicillin doesn't work. One day it did. Now virus and germs are busy digesting antibiotics. And one day antibiotics won't work. But we're not understanding our own conditions, our own weakness of the system. We had to make that strong. It's time that we begin to understand ourselves, our own thought, our own speech, our own actions, not trying to justify and defend the things which make us suffer. We humbly have to accept its verdict and then see what is the remedy. We try to defend, at the same time accept even the wrong, and try to defend and find excuses. How are we to learn ever? How shall we create our immune system to it? If we are defending the very wrong we are accepting. That's a modern malady paradox. And that's why the remedies don't affect us. How can they, when I accept and don't accept? Because if you accept it and then defend it, you are not accepting it. If I said, well, we want to be liberated without being liberated. We want to accept it without being humbled by it, or without really finding a rescue. We want the solution without giving up the very problems which result into that. This is the paradox going on, modern paradox. That's why the liberation is such a far-fetched word today. Could have been our natural nature. We are liberated souls eternally. We are bound that. It's our birthright to be liberated. That very natural nature of our soul and being should be that difficult to achieve because the same paradox comes in the way. If I were to be liberated, I would like to be liberated, not why I'm not liberated. You know what I'm saying? Same psychology works. If you want liberation, the conditions will have no meaning. Yet come out of those things. Self-imposed. Because that creates you an island, a separated, isolated being versus others. You are this and he is not that. So naturally your two isolated beings must clash. If not physically, at least psychologically. The undercurrents go on fighting. Exactly. If you had an eye, astral eye, and you could penetrate into the silver cords and astral bodies of others when they are sleeping in the night, and see undercurrents of their subconscious fights and psychological clashes, see how much warfare is going on. You'll see through colors even. Though on the physical level they don't, some do.
Only because we have so trapped ourselves in I'm this, I'm this, I'm this, other one is not that, not that, not that, so there are two entities. In such a separate way that you then clash. You create isolation. How can in that condition love others? While having so many differences magnified and thickened and solidified, how could you love others? We may say in spite of our differences we love others, but the differences are so embedded in such a way that you've created your isolated individuality that you're not able to love even if you want to. I know this is this, this is bad. I know, still I love you. Yeah, but that love doesn't come into any use. It's just useless. Not making any headway. It's not coming out to express itself in a manifested sense. It remains as words. So the paper, so the forests are pulped into the paper, written pages after pages, volumes after volumes, letters after letters. It doesn't express well. When it expresses differently. Only because. How can, with those many traps, condition and my wants, me and demanding, can ever, even if wants to come out of his individuality, of his limitation. That's where barrier, resistance comes. So you want to love, it doesn't come out. Somehow, like a desert, river or stream comes out to a certain kind of distance and then evaporates in the desert somewhere. It just doesn't express, doesn't manifest. That thrust of the unknown always wants to express, wants to manifest. Needs an instrument, needs a vehicle, clear and pure and clean. Then it comes out. But there's no resistance, there are no barriers, no conditions, no mothballs. You know? That will liberate you. You're holding on your love even on conditions. And if God were to fulfill your conditions in order that you may love Him, better God live alone. Yeah, He's more happy with Himself than with anything else. It's unconditional love that talked about, agape. With no demands, no conditions, no reservations, no rules and regulations. When you love the Lord, when you're dropping into the ocean of consciousness, no conditions. If not, you will remain entrapped, restless, afflictions, mind miseries. Pious wishes do not make you pious, nor wants make you have it. Our desires all do not personify. You can hold on to anything, but also that even when you die, you leave it here. You worry even, what will become after my death of such and such thing. You carry on worries even after death. You want liberation here, but we don't carry the worries to next birth. What will become of my such and such thing when I die? If you could liberate yourself while you are living, you won't worry about what will happen after that. Something will take care of it. God has been running this show since long time now. Before you came in, how was it going on? Get faith unto Him, that He was running the show before you were born. And He will be doing that after you are gone and might feel relieved. He might tell us to leave me alone. I can do it. He projected out of Him anyway. He was the first one, and after Him He was creating the things.
He didn't create in the first place with your my help. He was first only himself. From him it all happened.

resistances. God will run you, why did I come then? Okay, you have resistance, fine, that's your freedom. What is it giving you? What are you getting by resistance? I don't think anybody has answered even. Nothing, or trouble, something. Can you say favorably anything the resistance gives you, please? This is trying to understand ourselves. Why do I have resistance? Does it give me really anything? Does it serve any purpose that I keep the resistance on? This is understanding ourselves.

I love you has to express from the heart, not in the words. We forget all the time, all the periphery we remind ourselves. But the focus, that point, issue, what is it suggesting? Suggest my heart should be loving, expressed, manifest. That part we are missing yet. We are finding so much differences with others, so much limitations with others, so much or selfishness working, or is your client, so you don't earn money out of him, so how can you love? You earn money from your client and also money, I don't mean nil, but earning, and also love the client? Okay. You can show courtesy, a kind of friendship, because to take an order. Are you selling to the customer, or buying, or behaving, or employment? Are you doing that in loving the person and see what is justified attitude? If you were in that degree, a client there, how much you would like to pay? If you went somewhere and that person got charged like this, what would you feel? And if he gave you the freedom to pay as you want, how much you would pay? And if there were fees made on that, wouldn't you feel bad about it, that he's charging you? And so on. In each relationship, do you make love manifested to the extent then the other side issues decided on that particular basis of love? If not, love is conditioned. So long you are earning out of him, you love him. So long he or she is gratifying your wishes, you love the person. So long the things are going all right, so to say, you love the person. They're all conditioned love. When do we express the love? I don't like him, sure, but why don't I love him? He's not like me, sure. Because unconditional love we are talking about. Hard to achieve? No. If you understand yourself and drop your conditions of the mind, the only thing you could do is love freely. Is there a blinded mind, conditioned mind, which resists the love, resists the truth, resists the light? So only bondage if we have is our own conditions, not of your husband or wife or neighbors or son or father, mother. This is your freedom. Try it, it will work. Understand your actions and your speech. Are you doing what you are saying? Just understanding ourselves. Or how many times we have placed the same thing and have we done it? Are we not supporting each statement by next statement? And how many statements should support each other without bringing it out? We have to understand ourselves. Not all are the same, there are degrees, of course. See, what are my conditions? So-and-so is not allowing me to do certain things. He may or she may be wrong. Let me see what I can do about myself. Well, I have to depend he or she should do for me as I want it. Okay, let me see what I can do for me. I can do my own business. Why couldn't I rely upon myself? Why have to say somebody else has to make me partner in order to me being businessman? He doesn't want me as a partner. Okay, why can't I do on my own? If I'm not capable, it proves that I cannot be his partner either. Is that clear? If you're capable, why don't you do it? If you're not capable, why are you demanding partnership? Why are we here to be helpless that way?
Why so-and-so deceived you? Why are you not capable to handle it that they are incapable of deceiving you? You could handle such a way that they are helpless and not deceive you. Could they be honest? And when they become honest because you could handle them, they take the whole credit that they are really honest. They were not honest, you just handled them, they couldn't play their deceit, that's all. They take the credit now holier than thou. And things are okay because, you know, we behaved honestly. You didn't behave honestly, you just didn't get away with dishonesty. You couldn't deceive, that's all. That's not your credit. This is understanding ourselves, our speech, our actions, our thoughts. If we don't do that, then our prisons or self-imposed prisons or barriers and conditions will exist. And that's where our struggle is to be liberated from. It's not fighting against yourself. It's a fight against your conditions created by you, not by others on you. If you take this honestly, it's easy then to be liberated. It's my passion, it's my anger, it's my attachment, it's my greed, it's my selfishness which is imprisoning me. It's my wrong understanding, wrongdoings, it's my wrong thinking. It's my way of own way that is creating problems and trouble for me. This is self-understanding, auto-reflection. But others do wrong, I don't mean I'm the only one doing wrong and others are right. No, I don't mean that. Others do wrong as I do. Question is, I'm troubled by others' wrongs only because I have not corrected my own wrongs either. I point out fingers to others, no doubt, he or she did it. When it comes to me, somebody points it out, I just reject, all right. I'm all right, others are wrong. This is where I do not get freedom from my own conditions. I don't learn the lesson. If somebody points it out also, he's my enemy. There's one thing I do wrong. Why others have the right to tell me I'm wrong? But whereas when I tell wrongs of others, that's perfectly my legitimate right though. Why they shouldn't listen to me when I'm telling the truth? But when they are, when others are telling the truth to me, what about that? I don't want to listen to that. He's my enemy. And I keep my blood curdling till I take the reaction out. They are strong words, but apply to the auto-thinking. Sometimes we make the language strong enough to see that otherwise the meekness is not perceived. Meekness in self-seeing is not perceived as if not there. This is strong and self-analysis is necessary. Others are wrong and agreed. But if I'm wrong, what right I have to point to the wrongs of others anyway? Am I free of all wrongs? Somebody telling me the truth is not palatable, but if I tell the truth, I demand a right why they shouldn't listen since it's the truth. Is there responsibility? You see, this is where deceiving ourselves. Vedas call it in very beautiful words, called self-delusion. This is the self-delusion. And if we are dropping into self-delusion, therefore we are seeking liberation, no. If we had no self-delusion, self-conceit, self-deceit, or self-supporting, then we would be already liberated. Or, in the first place, where did we lose the liberation anyway? Why, we did lose the liberation in the first place. Only because we got selfish, we got self-aggrandizing, we got self-deluded, we got selfish. Therefore, we lost the liberation. The ego built its own prison. If the truth has to be heard or told, then truth told to me also should be acceptable, palatable to me. Then only I can preach truth. If I just resist the truth right from when it hurts, attacks me,
Then when I hurl truth to others, they have every right to defend themselves. Why she shouldn't listen? The question is, do I listen when the truth is told to me? Then I don't brush it off. If I could somehow defend it, that's what I call seeking liberation without being liberated. Claiming to be truthful without being truthful. Claiming to be loving without really loving. It's a paradox of the modern age. Our psychology is based upon cleverness today rather than its ingredients of absoluteness. It's conditioned psychology. It's not impartial. If I could be victorious because of any of my tricks or mind or strength of mind or my cleverness, if I could be ever victorious or win because I had certain ability, I seem to get happy about it. But that's the very reason that makes you unhappy later on. It's not based upon the truthful foundation. The cleverness and cunningness are not the definitions for all times to come. That's why I get unhappy afterwards. If I don't know what's wrong with me, if I don't know why others should do certain things to me, but all the time because I'm trying to win on my own abilities, I'm not trying to win over my truth. This is self-understanding and self-analysis of speech, thought and action. That should first apply to our own self before we even seek liberation. Mumukshatva. That faith, that aspiration, that non-negligence are required before we get liberated. That purification of the heart and mind, where we learn to listen to the dictates of the truth. Whether it's child or your master or your friend, are you humble enough to listen to the truth? If you are, you will grow. If not, you'll suffer in spite of the gates of the heaven. Therefore, such souls often wonder afterwards, why did I do wrong? Where did I go wrong? Why am I suffering? I said, put it reverse. If you are suffering, you must have been wrong. Can you believe that humbly and not ask more questions? Then only you'll have the answers. This is self-understanding. If you are right, if you are truthful, and you were really right, and if you are suffering, there's something wrong with God who made the creation such a way. This humility of acceptance, that if I am suffering, there must be some wrong, is the gateway or the step, first step to learn. If I'm resisting at the very point that I'm suffering, but I'm as if I'm not wrong, then I'm not seeking the solution. And I still suffer anyway. This humility, inner humility, what we're calling a high class virtue, is needed. Therefore, this self-analysis, self-understanding, humility, no resistance, are hallmarks for growing to liberation. Otherwise, decades pass by, those souls suffer in spite of basking in the sunshine of their master. I remember one saint in Kashi, I think I've said this before too, that those who are with the master will all get liberated, the saint said in Benares. In flies sit on my body many times. Do you think they get liberated? Something more than that needed, not only physical proximity. Something more is needed. Jesus had disciples near him, and all the sensible and nonsense things right there. Krishna's own many relatives were friends and foes. Only physical proximity, though coveted, though required, it's not the necessary proof that everything is all right. If you have ego, if you have resistance,
to the truth, if you don't want to listen to the words of the truth, if you don't want justice, then you won't grow. The proof, your suffering will remain, and that will be the proof. Where I did wrong, I am suffering unnecessarily, as if, so to say. I am truthful, others are wrong, but I am still suffering. Then I would say, there is something wrong in God's creation or His working. He's not doing well. Or your master is not doing well. One of the two things will be. Unfortunately, the masters are more compassionate than we could ever imagine. They don't want us to suffer. But there's a pity there. That here lies the whole beacon light showing path, guidance, initiation. And they won't listen. They want Him, the God, to listen to them. If He tells them you're wrong in such and such thing, they are against God, so to say. They resist, they fight with God. They do. But if the same case happens with somebody else, they justify God. That's the paradox of human nature. If somebody else does the same thing against a master of God or something, they'll accuse the disciple. But when it comes to one's own shoulders, they don't accept it. They're very sensitive and touchy to self-blame. And that's devoid of humility. This is exactly where I would say the liberation, though easy, very easy, our natural state, born with us when we were first created, remains elusive. Our liberation is a birthright. The nature of the soul has become elusive. Because we have put all these fictitious barriers and conditions around our minds in the way we think and behave. This deconditioning is necessary. And who else can do but you? Master can help you, guide you, communicate. He can do for you. Please understand. He can show the way. If you listen, if you humbly imbibe, matter would solve. Otherwise, worship not other false gods. Meaning, then we have more faith today, not that we shouldn't have, more faith today in such elements of therapists and doctors, attorneys and homeopaths and allopaths, not that we shouldn't have, as if we have more faith, they are our gods more than God is God. Therefore, natural self-healing, faith healing has suffered. Therefore, our own immunity inside, our own faith healing inside, our healing capacities have suffered. I was therefore talking in the afternoon that we don't know our own body and mind complex. We don't know what to give it to eat, when to give the body rest, which exercise. We don't understand our body. We can't cure a few diseases within ourselves. We can't control our own mind if mind is behaving differently. This is only because our false gods have to be worshipped rather than real God. This is my interpretation. I could be easily wrong. Not that others should not have faith. I mean, doctors, and we should have faith in everybody. The question is whether they are in ultimate gods or there's God actually. We listen to them implicitly, but when God speaks, how many are ready, open to listen to that? His voice is as if inaudible. We reject it outright because we think He can wait. Or because He doesn't just come and punish all the time. Therefore, cause of suffering, basically though at the root, is no doubt ignorance. But then we carry out with the stubborn ego. We carry on that suffering, born out of ignorance, no doubt, by our stubborn nature, by our insensitive, inconscientious nature, by unloving, unjustified thinking. We wish to love others, we are not able to. We wish to live in peace and harmony with others, it doesn't work. We like to flow smoothly into the society and nature. It's disturbed so many times.
This, therefore, our mental, their egotistical, wishful thinking, or self-defensiveness, actually destroys the immunology. Mentally and physically both. If you are let goer, giving and loving, magnanimous, generous, charitable nature, you'll see your immunology will build up. Not only physically, mentally too. Others rejecting your desires and demands won't hurt you. You can fulfill your own self. I mean, in the sense that why are you dependent upon others to fulfill your demands and your desires? You can create your own mastership. You can be lord of your own destiny. If you just could love others without just wishing. We have to learn the sense of justice. Rama's life, who was and is the personification of virtue, among them the justice was one of the main things. That's why he even banished Sita for the sake of justice, in the sense that people could not go astray. That he could have dictated a sense of judgment to them or justice to them. Although they'll hold the finger at him, you know, for certain things. That he could give justice to others. Impartiality, therefore, the sense of justice are born on truth. Truth cannot be one-sided. What others do wrong to me is correct. What I do wrong to others, I don't listen. The truth is not that one-sided. It's not favoring some people. It's not partial to some people. Justice demands impartiality. When we learn this impartiality, we call it in a spiritual sense, selflessness. It's swartha. So liberation is very easy. Actually, it's our birthright, our natural nature. It's your soul. Why should we lose it? It's our selfishness, the ego aggrandizement, which creates a bondage. We keep weeping in the heavenly chambers, locked up in the prison of a conditioned mind, that's all. Liberation is not against anything else, but against your own conditions of the mind, that's all. If you understand this, it'll be easy to get rid of. What are the characteristics of liberation, or attributes? I would say side effects. What are the inherent qualities in liberation that attract us? Why should we seek liberation, or what does it have that gives us that we may make liberation as a goal? First and foremost, it has joy or bliss. If you are free, you are happy, meaning joyful, blissful. That's a right away product. And if you are liberated, what else follows? Your wisdom soars high, so you are wise, you understand, you know. Your joy, your wisdom, what else? If you are liberated, you don't lose anything. You don't lack anything. In other words, then you are fulfilled, so satisfaction follows. The joy, the satisfaction, the wisdom, and what else? Otherwise, why should we seek liberation? For what? If you are liberated, you have no axe to grind. Since you have no axe to grind, you have no barriers to your loving, you love all. So your freedom, your wisdom, your joy, your love and fulfillment are with you. We can add few byproducts too, but these five are main. Why would we otherwise seek liberation? You have joy, you have wisdom, you have fulfillment, you have love, and you have what is? When your soul is free, it has abundance. It is limitless.
And nobody loses. If you are liberated, other people get in bondage. That's not true. On the contrary, if the others are bondaged by you are being liberated, you are in bondage too. This liberation does not bind anybody else. In other words, you are not exploiting. Anything else? Yes. Any talents in you will grow hundredfold, millionfold more. Because you're liberated, you're not barriers to your talent. Your talent will grow. Otherwise, it will limit somewhere and end. In proportionate degree to your bondage, your talent gets in bondage. So if you're liberated, your talent will come out unlimitedly. Anything else? You can add anything like that. Otherwise, liberation is just for its own sake, would have no meaning.

might mostly misjudge me, though it doesn't affect me again. But feel sure my reactions are always spontaneous from moment to moment. They don't leave impressions on me. This is only because such treatments are necessary. Again, the question of judgment. That if you believe in my judgments, they are always for good. They are always for benevolence. They are always for your achievement or success in your goal. If ever you take a longer time to do that, it's not my fault. On the contrary, I start with smooth, peaceful, loving, tender, gentle, caring attention for everyone. Exceptions not there even. But when you fail all the smooth, peaceful, loving, soft, gentle, tender methods, in a certain little over than the reasonable time limits, then naturally I am spoiled. You spoil me then. I become harsh and rebuking. For the simple reason, there's only one choice left at that time is indifference. Many people have told me they'll prefer my rebukes than my indifference. Indifference is killing to them. So therefore, I cannot neglect my duties towards my Father in heaven. I cannot. I have to do the duty. I have the work to do. Naturally, I don't leave you off. I just maybe harsh and rebuking, whatever. But that again is so spontaneous and so unaffecting me. It's simply a treatment, simply a kind of reaction to your action, a kind of meeting with you in your psychological disposition. In such a way, I even hardly could explain it sometimes. I don't mind to work hard. Actually, the Lord has kept me very busy, 7 days a week. I'm not regretting, that's fine with me. And I would love to work more hard for you all, if you get open to me. The more you get open to me, I don't mind to work hard. If your faith and devotion are okay, if you're open to me. If you're not open to me, naturally, or to the degree you're open to me, naturally the other methods are employed. Otherwise, keep me busy, I don't mind. Let me work hard. God has given me some secrets of replenishing my energy sometime, somehow. He has given me some kind of secrets to tap my energy, so there's no problem with me. If I ever really get tired, that will be the last time I'll lie down and never get up. But normally, otherwise, He has given me some choices to play with. So keep me working hard for you, it doesn't matter. Provided you're open to me, to the degree you're open to me, because that's needed. If you want me to work for you for your sake, you're mistaken. Then you're misunderstanding. If you want me to work for you for God's sake, yes, I'm ready. All this. If you want me to use me as a tool for your selfish motives, you're mistaken. I'm very tricky in that. And I'll prove to be clever in that. If you want me to work for you only for your sake, I may sometimes employ diplomacy in order to keep you going, but that's not what I'll fulfill. I have to fulfill our Lord's will. If I ever fulfill your wishes, and I do sometimes, it's only because somewhere to use a very degraded word though, somewhere to lure you. Somewhere to keep you on the track, on the path. That's not what I have come to give. It's God's job, His work, we have to do. Openness is very necessary, which also means faith and devotion. Because without that, what is God? If there's no love for God, what's God? If there's no love for the Master, what is Master for? What's the use then? If you love your own self, what's the Master for? Just pampering yourself? Does the Lord send His prophets, sages, enlightened beings just to nurture you, kind of mental caricatures? Prophets or sages, realized souls and good sense, they do not just come to fulfill our wishes. They come to fulfill us, no doubt, but not to fulfill our wishes. That's just a byproduct. If they sometimes give you a son or a daughter or a job or a money or a health, those are just byproducts. They'll bless you to
sell your bed, barter beds nicely. That's just a side issue. Or they give you health, or kind of something, kind of those are worldly things that's called. That's just a kind of side issue, just to keep you going. Actually speaking, they come to fulfill you. You should reach the goal, that you should understand what the relationship between you and your God. You have to find out what is your relationship with Him. If you have ignored Him, if you have been indifferent to Him, if you have been lost into the world, if you have forgotten, then there are ways to remember back. There is a way to establish the relationship back again. There is no eternal hell. The doors are never closed to the God's kingdom. They are always open, provided you get open to enter into it. So whenever you forget, when you are kind of indifferent or lost, then naturally again you have to revive back the relationship. That's for remembrance or the techniques or the process which we have been touching now is the love of God. I don't think love of God is just human. Human love is simply an expression in a limited way of the God's love. It's a very limited love which we call attachment. A human being as a human being cannot love another human being. Affection, yes. But we generally use the word love because for the want of, no, not want of, for exaggerating our feelings. They are simple attachments and affection. On the human level, there can be no love. Now these are again harsh lines. On the human level, there is no love. It's either affection or attachment, compassion. Love is only on the spiritual grounds, not on human level. It has to be on the soul level, S-O-U-L. When you are a soul, when you are identified with your soul within you, then only you can love. On the mental level, you cannot love. Come down to heart. The heart can love, yes. Heart can love, surely. If your heart is open and not intellectually. Normally, when we say normally, we feel we love someone, comes more or less from the head. But when it does come from the heart, and especially from deeper heart, that is, from the bottom core of heart, which we call soul, then that's love. Assertion, declaration of love is not a love. Other person should feel it. Love will be felt by the other person, whether it's a baby or an animal or a bird or a plant, even. They respond to love. To attachment, they squeeze, feel squeezed. They feel shrinking. We normally think attachment is what the other needs. No, it really shrinks. If you had any instruments, medical or other scientific instruments, if you could really catch the vibrations in certain machinery of the attachment, you'll see it's shrinking the both persons. Diminishing them, it's contracting them, actually, but they don't see that way. It's a decay process. Attachment is a decaying process. Love is an enlivening, inspirational process. If there were ever machines, they'll detect this. There you will detect what is attachment and what is love. Then, when it touches the bottom core of heart, then from there it gets intense. The intensity of love, what generally in the lives of holy people and saints we call they've got mad. Now, generally here mad means angry, that's not what I mean. They get mad with love. That is the high quality of the great holy man. That they get mad. They simply don't love God, they get mad after God. There are stories, many, many Italian padre of pure. I think he's living or dead, I don't know yet. He was one example. In India, the famous example, celebrated example, Lord Gauranga Chaitanya Mahaprabhu. There was a perfect model of mad love after God. So much so that about Chaitanya, that Lord Gauranga said he was in about 16th century. He used to be sometimes Radha and remembering God as Krishna, or sometimes he being Krishna, God as Radha, and so on. Before he got the vision, he got mad, really mad, in the famous place called Puri on the sea beach near Jagannath Temple. And the room he used to stay with a few disciples. It's written that day and night, he used to look out of the windows and doors as if
if God would come, he's coming. And the day would pass and he would weep and weep that God didn't come. And sometimes he would just scratch his face against the stone wall, brick wall, and get bleeding. You know, very as if he was waiting for his beloved or a lover in that way, because his relationship with God was that of a lover and beloved. Naturally, he used to kind of weep and weep and hold and do like this. So much so that because Krishna loved cattle, the cows, whenever he used to go to temple daily, on the way in India, you know, there are many cows and cattle slaughtering on the roads. So when going to temple, there used to be many cows on the way. And whenever he would see the cows, he would be reminded of Krishna again. And he was so mad out of love of Krishna, or his God, let us say, that many people found sometimes among the many 20, 30, 50 cows standing, he would go under their feet and lie down there under the cattle, under the cows, simply because they belonged to Krishna. It reminded him of his love. And he wouldn't be afraid of it if the cows would trample upon him or something. Who never did, they loved him. They understood. I mean, cows understand who is he. Bulls don't. Bulls are bulls, but these are cows. And he used to be mad day after day, each day passing. If he didn't, whole night he would weep or wait. Who knows, Krishna might come or Radha might come. It would be intermingling, rather interchanging. When he assumed to be Krishna, he would wait for Radha. When he became Radha, he would wait for Krishna, and so on. So much so that as a biographer, this is not a very, very antique or very old story, it's just 16th century. And it's very historical. That they found, by his own nature or constitution, Gauranga Chaitanya was a little fair-skinned, according to Indian standards. But whenever he used to be assume Radha and waiting for Krishna, they say his body color used to be flashing fair and white, because that was Radha's color. And whenever he became Krishna waiting for Radha and Krishna was dark colored, they say his body's color changed to dark. It used to. He was so much soaked into that madness of love. He would either wait for a beloved or a lover in such a way that he didn't remember anything. If somebody told him that First World War or Zero World War or some other World War or whatever is raging somewhere, he will look at that, but he didn't know what's happening in the world. Only God for him. They get mad after that. But that's last stage. We call it Gambhira Leela. Leela means play or sport. Gambhira Leela. Gambhira meaning very saturated, very serious. Gambhir. Like a very great ocean or other very dark clouded sky, full with rain but not pouring, it is too heavy, kind of serious type. That is called Gambhira Leela, which is famous about him, that he is a very celebrated example of mad love after God. Of course, he didn't go to office, he didn't type, he had no cash books. He didn't have to go to school, he didn't go for, you know, he just one room on the stone, when he slept, he didn't know when he ate. Many times he had forced food in his mouth. But that's the extreme example though. But normally speaking, that mad love, once it reaches, in Ramakrishna's life we find Father Pio, Saint Francis, also true. He went to the cave, he just lost, he got blind ultimately. If you see their life stories, they were at one point mad after God. It's not a simple human love for God and affection about. Those who understand God's love, a love for God, they should see this very serious affair. You may not right away achieve this right now, but ultimately, when it comes to that, there's only God, but God, nothing else. That becomes your, not God number one only. Now that's a fallacy again. If you say God is number one for you, two, number three, of course, not considered at all. Number five, three, four, ten, it's just not considered. Even if it comes to God number one for you, even that becomes a myth at one point. But when it becomes God only, not even number two or three, anything else, it's just God number, not only one, but just God. There's no number two, three left for anything else. That real position or the stage where you really begin to touch or hear voice of God. When God sees your number and two, three pending, consciously or subconsciously, he won't come. But when God, only God, he's number one and number ten and number two for you, everything, then only is Advaita.
the non-dualistic God, and God but God. That's the time you reach God. Guru Ramakrishna repeated, somebody wanted to see God. Ramakrishna said, okay, come on with me, the Ganges nearby. And the disciple thought that he's going to tell me, bathe in the Ganges, be purified, sit in meditation, here is God. And when he went into the Ganges near the bank, Ramakrishna held him inside the water. And that man was suffocating and trying to come out, and he was very restless and began to, Thakur, what are you doing? To Ramakrishna, they said, Thakur means Lord. Thakur, what are you doing? I'm dying. And after some time, when he was real tired, he brought him out. When you get ready to suffer this way, then only you will see God. Are you ready to be suffocated that way? Anybody finding miseries doesn't mean they are in suffocation. That's different. The worldly, those miseries, calling suffocation for God, is perversion. Suffocation in God, when you can't live without it. Chaitanya's, this Lord Gauranga's example said, each day passing in Ramakrishna's. Padre Pio was like that. St. Francis was like that. In their own way, of course. You need not copy anyone. You can't. You have to be in your own way. But the common factor is that there comes a suffocating point which we call mad love after God. And that's only when God springs, His love ensues, the sound comes, you hear. And after that, that very love permeates in you and you give to others. It's not one-sided. Is universal, all-pervading. So when you get it, you distribute also. Not distribute in the sense of giving, but you communicate. You just be love yourself. But this comes when God is number one and two and three and ten and hundredth. When we say God number one and few other things number two, three, it's just a kind of human consolating language. Even then God, even if you make God number one, He's not going to come. I'm giving you this message as I know Him. Only becomes when God number one, God number two, God number three, God number ten, God number hundred, God all numbers God, then only. So unless you get that mad, intense, when purity of, now this to some may be very impractical, may be kind of unachievable, may be too much for them in this life as they live. I agree, I sympathize. The type of life we live, this sounds quite far away to achieve, very kind of difficult. But I tell you, it is very easy in the sense if you first purify your heart, this is very easy. And you won't miss the world. Now we think we are missing if we do this, only because the evaluation which we applied is a wrong evaluation. Wrong evaluation to the whole life patterns we have. And therefore, criterion is, I always talk about criterions, is therefore the world has more miseries, more disgusting affairs, frustrations and disappointments, only because the evaluation is wrong. What we call practical is not practical, it's just wrong evaluation. Once you begin to purify your hearts, your evaluation will change. You'll see the world quite differently. That time, God will be a real practical thing for you. The only practical thing. Not missing the life. I always say, I have not missed the life. If I want, I have it. Is that a matter if some is garbage, I don't want it. It's a different matter. But evaluation. Once you purify the heart, your whole evaluation changes. It's not hypnotism. It's not brainwashing. It's purity. It's simplifying the matters. And that would remove your tensions and hardships. The miseries, the missings, the separations, the failures, the disruptions, the disharmonies among our relationships, all these are actually the result of our wrong evaluations. Still we hang on to those evaluations as if those are real, practical, concrete things. Whether we preach it or not, taste of the fruit is there. Tree is known by the fruit. The life, the world as it is. Has produced what? If it has produced peace and joy and freedom for everyone, abundance, then evaluation is okay. It's not. The results are contrary. Looming large now towards the Third World War. More possible than not. More probable, I mean.
10 months. These are the symptoms, only that evaluation is wrong. Purify your hearts and you will see evaluation will change, your vision changes. You will see, yes, God is the only reality. It's not only commodity for the holy people or the saintly people, the yogis or those who are ascetics or initiates. It's a purpose for all. You don't think God is just for holy people? On the contrary, they are holy because God is with them. It's quite a contrary affair. It's not because they are holy, therefore God comes to them. Actually not. It's a matter you have to understand, those who become holy is a commodity for everyone. God is a purpose for everyone, whether householder or not. But if you change the evaluation, other things are number 1, 2, 3, 4, 5, then what? You are rejecting yourself. You are denying God yourself. Verbal assertions apart, poetry apart. But you easily see this practically once you purify the hearts. Take out the garbage, clean it. Where there are no attachments and affections and greeds and jealousies and selfishnesses and prejudices, no double-facedness, no poison tongue, hissing tongue of the snakes, no meanness, no narrow-mindedness, no contraction of the spirit. I mean, heart. When you avoid these things and expand, you'll see valuation is different. Then God is the only thing you could remember, and to achieve that will be your fulfillment and satisfaction. Then you'll see the satisfaction and the fulfillment consciously or subconsciously you were trying to find out was this. But you misapplied somewhere else. And body identifications, relationship identifications, psychological dispositions, the bleeding heart kind of affections, and those kind of what you call generally sharing together. That day, doing all those things, you didn't get satisfaction and fulfillment only because it was a wrong evaluation. Probably your motive was okay, but means were not. Probably, I would give a benefit of doubt. I would not like to kind of disbelieve everyone. I would say, yes, your motives perhaps are clear, but your means are not. You are misapplying somewhere. Don't think it's asceticism. It's an evaluation which we had achieved in superintelligence, or rather in the New Age, in the Golden Age, when God will be the necessary purpose. And that will be our goal of life, the vision of God. And that madness after the goal and the purpose is a supreme, supreme education. It's just not for few as we may think. It's a supreme education trying to glue yourself to the purpose again, the highest purpose. So that the other subsidiary purposes of life may be also fulfilled. Surely. Otherwise these are not fulfilled. Other secondary subsidiary purposes which we evaluate so much do not get fulfilled or give us fulfillment only because they are devoid of the ultimate purpose. As soon as you take care of the ultimate purpose, divine or whatever, the lesser purposes get fulfilled also. It's just so logical. The ultimate purpose does not mean we have to lose everything else. On the way it may seem sometimes, but not in the return journey. And the return journey you get more hundredfold better, thousandfold better. Intermediary losses we feel are the fear, the insecurity, is only a kind of mental, again, kind of habitual, unknowing, ignorant insecurity feelings. As if because we don't know what will happen after that, that the mind gets insecure about. This is another habit of mind. But all the while, as we repeat always, we never feel secure anyway. So when you take care of the highest purpose, the vision of God, or finding out your true identity, or finding out your true relationship with God, then you will see other things will be fulfilled also. Many other things, whether they are possessions or relationships or positions, whatever. On the contrary, when you forget, ignore and deny the ultimate purpose,
you lose position, possession.

by their narrow-mindedness. Still, they feel we are in the society together. I want to live in, you know, where people live. That's fine. To live among people is quite great. It's quite fine. Nothing against it. But how much isolated you can make your mind? The more you make it isolated, the more you suffer. It becomes a miserable kind of squeezing process. You get kind of alone. You get depressed. Because you isolate yourself. Or at least if you isolate yourself, bring in God. Some anchor should be there, no? Is going in the midstream or somewhere in the ocean where there's no anchor even and you don't know how to swim and nobody is there, no steamer, no boat. And you don't want to call the God even. I don't care for anyone. You have to go down in the ocean bottom. What else? We'll send the motorboat. Submarine. We have to understand. Either isolate yourself for God's sake. Or love all. One of the two. Don't mix both. Sometimes this, sometimes that. More isolated you become, the more squeezed, narrow-minded you become. Or isolate for yourself just to be with God. That's right. He'll expand you. He won't allow you to be individual. You go and pound upon your ego. He won't allow you to remain individual personality. Even if you be isolated for God's sake. He's going to make you in his own image anyway. Or if you cannot isolate yourself, fine. Live the people in the society as you are. Change their valuation. Avoid selfishnesses, meannesses, jealousies, prejudices, attachments, greeds. I repeat all these things because these are blocks, these are hang-ups. One or more out of these, any, will spoil the whole brat. Do you agree? When you purify and simplify your hearts, love of God will spring up. You'll know it. The time we think I'm great, I don't care for anyone, you are going to be small. There's a common saying that if you really want to be great, forget about it. It's true. Or it's said in other words too. If you want to be great, care for the truth. You'll get both. I think it's by Blake, no, somebody, I don't know. If you want to be great, care for the truth, you'll get both, meaning both truth and greatness. Or, as I put it, if you want to be great, forget about it. This is by Swami Ambujyoti. That's the way to be great, exactly. But don't keep it in subconscious also. Let me forget to be great on the surface. Keep it pending in subconscious. You do that. But they don't know that they are missing the whole point. The whole purpose of the whole life they are missing. The very God, the Spirit, the Master, the Light. Forget. And without that was what? Nothing. 100 of temples, then what? 100 of positions, then what? Much money, then what? No peace, no happiness, no relaxation, no joy, no light. Without that, everything is dark. And that dark is number one and number two and number three to us. It's a fallacy, wrong evaluation. Either mind does it by forgetfulness or selfishness. Either way, you lose the job. And actually you lose other things too afterwards. When you slip from a spiritual path, you begin to tumble down the worldly affairs too. That's my personal experience. When you begin to slip from a spiritual path, you exactly begin to lose the worldly acquirements too slowly. They take their own time because of karmas. You begin to be misfocused, misfit into the cosmic machinery. God tolerates us. Masters tolerate us. They see if you fit in that machinery. When you slip out of that machine, they still will try to love you, will make you fit in, will help you, try to, by love, by rebuke, by persuasion. But if you fail all those, then you're taken out of the machine, you're thrown out in the dump yard, warehouse, and you go on recycling. We think by taking care of our own things,

0: in the world, we are going to make it secure. Please, to me, that is nonsense. If you're taking care too much of the worldly things to just make it exist for you and maintain, they won't if you are still on the spiritual path. They will be lost by you in the course of time. Just how generally it happens. But if you keep on that spiritual path, whatever even things will be given unto you, or if not given unto you even, will be quite okay. You won't feel any missing or loss of this. The more you take care of your position or possessions or relationships, the more you are going to lose it. Somehow that is Maya. It's a shape of the Maya. Somehow, the more you try to grasp the illusion, the more you kind of see that it's frittering away from your fingers. Maybe in the course of time. The only fallacy is this, because it takes time to be lost even. So therefore we begin to believe every time, as if it's there with me, as if it's there with me, it will be with me, or I may get it back, and so on. And in that hope we live on the whole life. Ultimately we lose it. You can't grasp the illusion as you want to. It is Maya. Nothing, any relationship, possessions and positions are ever eternal in the sense that you could grasp them tangibly. The fictitious, perceptual, conceptual things. The conceptual, they're just perceptual things. We want to touch them or catch them as if they are so real. This makes Maya laugh at us. She says, okay, there will be my day also, don't worry. 29 days are ours, 30th Maya's. Or if 30 days are ours, if month has 31 days, and 31st day will be Maya's. Maya has always that illusory, overpowering, such a power. It'll do its right setting. It's a balancing which in the universe today, as scientists are seeing, this whole balancing in such a way, though there are improbabilities, there are uncertainties. Now, I think Mr. John Wheeler of New Jersey has begun to say, after Einstein, I think he's a great one now, John Wheeler. He's starting a very beautiful direction from Einstein onward. I think he's saying now, if I'm right, that what the scientist has been telling, uncertainties and improbabilities of nature, is nothing else but the freedom of those photons, electrons, or whatever. It's not improbable, it is a freedom, basic freedom of the atom, that it chooses to do what it chooses to do at that time. What they call uncertainty and improbability. And I was happy to read it. It's yet to be proved, though, that the improbability or uncertainties of the atom or photons or electrons or all those autons or whatever is not uncertain. It's simply their freedom to act as they, in the basic essential nature, you're free. It's not improbable, uncertain. Simply you're free to do what you want to do at that level. It used to really disturb me when I used to read scientists are saying improbability is an uncertainty principle. On one side they'll say it's a principle. Other side phrase would be uncertain, principle of uncertainty. I'd say, if it's uncertain, why it's a principle? This scientific phrase. Principle of improbabilities. I say if it's improbable, there's no principle involved. But just, again, jugglery of words. I used to feel very disturbed about these phrases. I used to think, what should be done, what should be done? All of a sudden I read this article, John Wheeler's. It's not by John Wheeler, by somebody else, but he has quoted John Wheeler. And I hope I'm right in that, though. But the point is right. It's not uncertain or improbable. It's a freedom of the basic essential cell, or whatever you call it. That can act any way you like. So therefore there's no repetition. You see, at the essential point when the scientific particle acts, when the particle acts as its own freedom, it never repeats. Therefore we say it's uncertain, improbable. We don't know what it is. There are so many lectures full of surprises. Somebody has introduced me in South California one day. He was introducing me, people are sitting, and he was giving some praise about me. Swami comes from this. He dropped out from college. And, you know, he went 12 years to Himalayas. That's kind of a stereotype story. And he went 12 years to Himalayas. Actually, I went 10 years, but I accepted it. Why should I reduce my degrees? If he gave me 12 years, it was fine. And then at one time, he said, at one point in lecture introduction, he said, And one thing, I can't say much about him because he's full of surprises. All of a sudden he says things you never imagined. It's something. But actually, what is it? It's not a surprise even. I haven't even thought about it. It's just a creativity. It's not a surprise. It's a surprise for you. The form is clear. When I say tofu, you laugh, you know. It's not a surprise. It's just a creativity. I think if lemon and milk joined together, it would become paneer or tofu. It's kind of creativity. It's a surprise to you. In the improbability and certain principle, there's nothing uncertain. The simple thing is, at the essential level of the atom, or the photon, or any further neutrons, what are the further things?
1: Neutron.
0: Okay, neutron. Okay, neutron. Then, at their essential nature, when you go to the spirit in you, you're free. Now, then you do what you do. Why to calculate about it? What is the probable pattern about it, or certain pattern about it? You see, the fallacy is, we're trying to plan what a spirit would do, or God would do, or your master would do. That's all fallacy. That planning can go to a second story ceiling, up to the second story ceiling. Planning can go. Beyond that, there's a roofing, open to the sky. You cannot plan that sky. We're trying to plan God and the consciousness and the ultimate essential particle. And if we cannot plan, or rather if we did plan and things went not accordingly, we say it's uncertain and improbable. So some scientists say it's a principle of uncertainty. No, it's not a principle. Just there's no uncertainty about it. It's just a freedom. They act creatively, spontaneously in such a way that the same pattern never repeats. We have been saying this since thousands of years. The same pattern never repeats. For example, what do you call those in ice, you know, the designs happen, not icicles, but... snow? Yeah, flakes. If you see the millions of photographs, never two are the same. The snow looks the same, but never the same. It's not uncertainty or improbability. It's simply freedom of the basic essential neutron to act as it wants to. It can never repeat. If it repeats, it will be the same pattern. Why the nature has to fit in the planning of a scientist? Someone said about Einstein the same thing. Einstein wants the God to plan the whole universe as he would like to discover it. When Einstein was egoistic at one point, actually 2 points. I don't blame him for that, he was a great man. But twice in his life he got real egoistic. He needed a Swami. And then his own student, I forget his name, and he twice politely wrote to Einstein that, sir, this particular example you did is a wrong thing you have done. And in a politer way said than me, I say frankly. And he told him that, sir, this, please, why don't you go through it again, these 2-3 pages, and somewhere there's wrong calculations. And Einstein just abruptly brushed him off. He was fine, he's okay. Now, he was a disciple of a student, he was humble, he kept quiet. Twice it happened in his life. I'm not trying to malign him, it's a centenary year. And the question is that even great scientists would like God to plan according to what is easier for them to discover. Why God should do it? Why God should oblige them? Why master should oblige his disciples to act as they would like them to do? You know? And they will say, Swami changes his mind. Improbability principle, uncertain principle above all. As I am free, creative, I will do as I like to do spontaneously. Don't you understand this? It's not an improbable, uncertain principle. It's just never repeating the same pattern of creative, spontaneous newness. And that's the beauty of the neutron. That's the beauty of the realized master. That's the beauty of God. If you don't predict him, you're going wrong. If he's not going to oblige your predictions, you say, he changes his mind. I say, I'll do it 10 times more to baffle you. What else? The more you get baffled, I'll make you confused. Either you break down or you break up. That understands a simple factor. Science is coming to this. I'm very happy. My whole disturbance is over when I read this about John Dewey. It's not probable. It's just freedom. It's a newness. It's a creativity. You live spontaneously moment to moment. Have you not heard it in Christianity? Living sacredly from moment to moment. That each moment is sacred. Why should it repeat? It's newness. This you all get. Once attain purity of heart. the knowledge will open unto you, the wisdom will come after you. At that end, there's no principle involved. There's no prediction. The spirit, God, or neutron is not within the domain of astrological predictions or any mathematical calculations. No patterns we can draw. Or, say somewhere. Or you can draw any patterns you like. You're the master. You're the Lord there. You're law unto yourself. God is the Lord. He said, let it be like this. There's no prediction about it. Which astrologer predicted how God will create? He just did it what he wanted. You become God, you do what you want to do. You don't have to follow the blueprints. You're beyond the rules. That's freedom. Bondages are the rules. But that bondage is necessary when you're breaking the rules in the sense that you're not free. If you really are free soul, you're not bound by the rules. But if you're not free, you're already in bondage of some attachment, greed, selfishness, meanness, then you have to agree with the rules and the discipline. Then you need it.

There will be all chaos and confusions all around. People will be in very great misery and pain. They'll suffer. And do you know whom they will blame again? Krishna. People don't teach them to learn how to tolerate all the time injustice and unrighteousness. Their confusion and chaos will come. Arjun, don't think I'm for war. I'm not for fighting. I'm for peace. I tried it. But when all methods fail, what are you going to do? They're not realized soul. They're bound by their desires and karma. They'll meet with their fate in the battlefield of their mind as according to their karma. Kurukshetra, which is our mental battlefield of a right and wrong in our own minds. That if you just let go bad things or wrong things and evil things, just let them go and don't fight with these or don't cure them, they're going to produce confusion and conflicts in your minds all the time. There'll be chaos. It's a symbolic battlefield. Pandavas, Kauravas, Krishna, Arjun, these are symbolic things. Krishna as guru, Arjuna as disciple, Kurukshetra, the battlefield as mind, Pandavas as the good side of the mind, Kauravas as the Pharisee, evil side of the mind, and so on. Then if you just let go the bad side, the wrong side, the injustice, the unrighteousness, is bound to be born chaos and confusions if you are already in bondage of the karmas and desires. And certainly what else brings this confusion? Desires. Till you become a free soul. When you're a free soul, you're not bound by the rules. You don't have to fight. Fight here meaning to deal with. It's the way. It's a very famous golden answer of Krishna. That Arjuna, you're talking like a realized soul when you're not a realized soul. You're just imbecile. These are the wordings that he used for Arjuna, that you're a coward. That you don't want to fight because you're weak. Or renounce in a genuine way. You see, then there's no problem. Arjuna was not renouncing. He was just afraid. His fear, his attachments. He didn't want to fight fears and attachments. They were kith and kin. He said, you're not bold enough. You're weak. You're not renouncing. It's not a genuine let go. If it were a genuine let go, Krishna would say, fine, good. Go to the Himalayas. To his own other disciple, Uddhava, who was a genuine seeker and renunciate. And he told Krishna, his name was Uddhava, he said, Krishna, I don't want to go in the battlefield. I'm going to meditate. He says, fine, go to Badrinath Himalayas and do it. Then Arjuna privately asked Krishna, you told me no, and to Uddhava you said yes. This is your perfection. He said, he was ready. He's genuine renunciate. He has no desires left. He's not in bondage of any temptations. Naturally, he has a right to do this. And you have all the desires and bondages and all the temptations involved everywhere else in justice and righteousness. And you want to renounce what the weakness say, cowardice. And he just pricked him up. And then Krishna and Arjuna came to his little senses. Not that he became realized. He became a little sensible. Then Krishna said, okay, what's your question further? Then Arjuna asked many other questions. How to meditate, how to do karma yoga, how to eat, what to eat, where to live, how to behave, and so many, those 16 chapters. Arjuna has 16 chapters. Poor chap. At the end, he fought anyway. The chaos and confusion has to be. God never likes imbalance. The confusion, chaos, when comes, God drops in somehow through a black hole. Even if it gets telephone in another universe, it'll come. Is whenever the confusion, imbalance, and in disharmony, and such things when are rampant, when the selfishness, Phariseeism, just is rampant, then Jesus has to come. When their position, power is just everything, then God will say, what about me? Why not? If a naughty child can say, what about me, God won't say that. If you say, what about me, he says, what about me? Let's fight and see who wins. Fight here, I don't mean literal meaning to fight. Fight meaning deal with, treat it, behave with it. Those who have a freedom of the soul are not bound by the rules. But those who have the chaos and confusion desires left, one or ten, should follow discipline. They should bind themselves with the rules. Till you outgrow this, till you purify your hearts, then you are law unto yourself, then you are free soul. In the world as such, when we live,
We had to follow the brotherly laws, sisterly rules, neighborhoods, social concepts, social rules, harmony, balance, families, harmony. We have to follow these disciplines. Wherever you stay, in your home, your society, neighborhood, ashram, you have to follow the harmony. Not a fictitious harmony of everybody's interest maintained so that my interest is also maintained. Not that commercial attitude. Harmony in a genuine way, brotherliness in a genuine way, helping others in a genuine way, not as a boss, but as a helper. Not ruling over others, domination, it has no power. It's not a law. Domination of others is not a rule, it's not a law. It's evil. Position is given for the duty's sake, not for ruling's sake. Even a king, when becomes a king, is not to rule over. That's a wrong conception. It's just to take care of the people, as a father and mother would. That's a king. When they fail, they lose the kingship. Ultimately, kings are nowhere. When others, the present governments will also kind of make a nonsense about it, they will lose. You'll see this. Ultimate law is different. It's togetherness. It's a harmony. The law is harmony, the balance. Wherever you stay, follow the discipline. I'm for the discipline, not over love. Many people say, oh, in love there's no discipline. I disagree with it. Love justifies discipline. It doesn't cancel it. And if you do cancel the discipline while loving, you'll see love will be gone after a few days. It'll be frustrated. Love should maintain discipline automatically for those at least who are in bondage. Bondage of desires and temptations. That's a true bondage of desires. The outer bondages which you see, the infirmities or the helplessnesses, are just outer reflection. Inside bondages of your own desires and temptations. That you clutch onto and you become a prisoner. So much so that your eyes get blinded. If God comes before you, you won't see Him. This whole thing happens. It's ignorance caused by the blindness of desires, which doesn't see God, which is always there. I did say first day, kingdom of God is always there. Here, there, everywhere. But we don't see it only because blinded by our own desires, called ignorance. Therefore, we follow the discipline. At this time, this time, so that your mind comes to a certain self-control, a certain poise, a certain concentration. When the mind comes to that concentration, self-poised, then you apply breaking the ignorance. Purification is a necessary, indispensable factor. You have to control your senses. Not that you have to give up things, but you have to control your life, you have to control your senses, control your mind and discipline your life till you get free. Once you are free, then discipline is not necessary in the sense you will be law unto yourself. You will know what to do. Therefore, at the basic, essential reality of the atom or a particle, the neutron or whatever it is free. It moves anyway. They have seen it through kind of instruments, hypothetically. It once moves this way, then moves this way, and they'll think now it'll come back here, go back here. It never does that. They're frustrated. Scientists are frustrated at that time. They didn't do according to the scientist was thinking about it. The time it thinks it will now go like this, it goes this way. Again they think they'll go like this, it goes this way. Again they'll think they'll go back, it goes this way. Or they think now it'll go further, always goes further, it goes backward. And they call it improbable uncertainty principle. They could have easily said, I think they were being polite to God. They could have easily said, this is uncertain, improbable nonsense of God. He didn't create probable, possible things as we disciples think master should act and be. And he'll immediately frustrate all their plans. He has to. He's free. He knows what he's doing. That's the only difference. You don't know. That's the same answer Krishna gave to Arjun. You don't know. Whereas I know. That's the only difference. What you do, you don't know. What I know, I know. I do it. I do it about from my knowledge. You're doing from your impulses and instincts and desires. Therefore you frustrate yourself. If you're doing and acting in the world is motivated by your impulses and desires and temptations, you're bound to be confused. If you're doing is followed by, motivated by your knowledge,
By that you know. Never come to frustration. It's never confusion. You can never plan what God is going to do tomorrow, or realized soul is going to do next. You think he's frustrating your plan, but you don't understand that you are doing evil. He's not frustrating your plans, he's just doing right. Whereas you are doing wrong. But you're not polite. You won't say, I'm doing wrong, he's right. You say, no, he's frustrating your plans. His mind changes. He's free, he can change 10 million times a day. As a particle does, essential particle, 10 million times a day can change its course. Why not? It's free. There's a reward of freedom that you do what you want to do. Because you know. It's not a change of mind. The realized soul doesn't have a mind anyway. They don't understand. They're blinded, those Pharisees, you know. They're just blinded. One thing they accept, he has a mind. Though therefore he changes a mind. Now if your realized soul master has a mind, why do you accept him as a master even? Those who have mind are not realized souls. Those who have mind are not realized souls, and therefore how they can be a master either. If you're saying they have a mind, they have not realized. Now, on the contrary, if you call him a realized soul, he has no mind. Now on the top of that, you say he changes his mind. They say scientists are correct. There's a principle of uncertainty and improbabilities to the realized souls too. And then you get confused, because you don't know what you're talking about, beating over the bushes. You're just selfish, Pharisees. They like to destroy Jesus because they thought they are threatened now. They didn't want Jesus. They were priests of the temple, no? Suppose they are religious worshippers of God, no? Taking care of a huge temple. And they're threatened by someone. And they'll lose their position being a Pharisee. They didn't mind to lose God though. Just be honest. Follow the discipline. When you are in bondage of desires and temptations, and have a discipline. Don't plan what God will do according to your wishes. No disciple has a right to plan his master's actions if they have faith in the master. Otherwise, don't have a master. Love of God doesn't teach you to plan God's working. Love of a disciple for the master doesn't teach a disciple to plan the workings of a master. It's just very simple logic I'm putting it. By the virtue of your acceptance of a master, your love should tell you, let him do what he wants to do. That should be real language, a real feeling. Or don't have a master. Same thing, your inner voice, your spirit, your true self, the same thing. Don't plan with the false self what true self would do in you. Don't plan with the mind what your spirit would do, or how spirit should do in you. Don't plan with your mind. It will be a very fallacious thing. Let the spirit do what the spirit would like to do. Allow the spirit to do it. Allow God to do it. That's the language of the love. When you love someone, you allow him to do them, or her. Don't you? Love has freedom. Mind hasn't. Mind, juggleries, plannings have no freedom. Therefore they have no love. Mind cannot love. Heart does. Therefore do not plan when you love God. Let him do what he wants to do. I'm bringing myself some time only because to make it more tangibly understandable. You may forget about me though. I don't really mind it. I'm just bringing that as an example. Kind of how you should treat God and the Spirit. That you simply love him. Let God do what he wants to do. If your faith in your master, it's not that I'm kind of propagating myself, but there's a principle again. If you accept it, let him do. You don't plan his actions. He is not going to oblige you. If he does oblige you, sometimes it's because it happens to be right. Happens to be right, not otherwise. Every time on. Don't plan what Newton will do next. I think so. Particle is better word. But don't you agree with my this? Freedom is freedom.
You can't explain it otherwise. It's spontaneous, it's free, it's powerful. It's loving, it's omniscient. You have to bend your head before God that way. Whether I'm God or not is just immaterial. I'm not propagating myself in that sense. I just give an example in the sense because I happen to be master chosen by some disciples. I happen to. Naturally, I give that example. Don't think I chose to be a master. But it's an example only for you that if you really want to be free, love the something, a principle which is free. The free principle, just love, you will get that. If you care for the divine, everything else shall be added unto you. But if you are caring for other things first, you'll miss both. Divine as well as those things, position, whatever, you lose. Sooner or later, the only consolation is prolonged for some time, gives us a certain hope it's going to remain. But you don't know when Damocles' sword is going to drop on your head. Just hanging over it. Maya is Maya. Illusion is illusion. You can't grasp it. It's the nature of the world. Nothing is permanent. It's all transitory, fleeting. You can't catch it all the time. It might remain with you for some time. Next time it's not there. Knowing the nature of Maya, the illusion, the world as it is hologram, you cannot possibly grasp it as a reality. There's something reality there, the divine, the God, your soul, your spirit. Join there first in your spirit realization through the purification of heart and love. Forget about me. I just bring in as an example, please. Forget about me. My body is perishable too. If I'm eternal, immortal is some other aspect, not the body. My immortality is from somewhere else. It's not the body. Body is as perishable as yours. But whatever principle you accept, divine, God, your master, or spirit, stick to that in such a way that purify your heart and reach there. That madness of love is necessary. No plans of the human beings are ever going to be successful. If they happen to be right in tune with God's planning, then it's okay. Not otherwise. God's whole cosmic plan does not oblige one human being's whims. If they're in tune with the divine, fine. If not, they'll be frustrated. That's a law. It's not a curse. So why all our desires do not fulfill? Do you know it? They happen to clash with the cosmic planning. And therefore they're frustrated. Then we pray to God. Now, is God going to turn the whole machinery to suit one individual's whims? How to know what is God's will? Again, the same answer. Love God, He will let you know His will. Simple. Just love God, He will let you know His will. And you'll do accordingly, no frustration. You are joining the planning of God then, not against it. You're not going to be jealous, no? You're going to be in tune with it, no? A good devotee, a good lover of God. Nature will let you know what His will is, and you'll know how the machinery is running. And you won't be frustrated or disappointed. I assure you that. And love of God just can't tell you this clear thinking, clear seeing. It's very easy to know God's will, not intellectually, but with love. He will let you know His will. You love God, He will let you know everything. How cosmic machinery, how is it going on? So that you don't opposite by your desires and temptations. Because they'll be crushed anyway. It's not a curse. It's not a kind of wrath or anger of God. It's just a law. What else He could do? He has to run the machinery or individual whims. We have to fit in the whole cosmic machinery. It's His creation. He's most responsible for that. What if He listens to you and me individually and frustrates His responsibilities? Let's say, I'm running one institute. Okay. There are certain things I have to do. I have to fulfill certain pledges. I have to do certain will of my God. I have to maintain a certain vision. I have to fulfill certain obligations to God and make the vision reality, supposing in course of time. These individual whims are such that they are their wishes, but if I know that if I am going to admit those wishes of someone, they are going to frustrate my responsible position in a certain way that my vision will be frustrated and I possibly cannot act up to it. Then I will reject it.
This is frustration for that person. But to me, it's a fulfillment of my vision. You see the point? So therefore, why God should go with the individual whims? Unless they are really in the cosmic setup. But this all you can readily understand and easily agree if you purify the heart and grow in love of God. You won't have disagreements with these things. But on a mental level, intellectual thinking, you might differ. You might set committees to think about the whole thing and get votes. You might put it to voting, 10 committee members. Let's think what Swamiji said. Let's see what is what. And then they come to simultaneous unanimous resolution, which is great. Why? But they couldn't build a cat. The rats couldn't build a cat. That's all. It's not a unanimous submission. It's just they couldn't build a cat. God wouldn't allow us to do that. If He's merciful, compassionate, that's the greatness He is, of course. But He won't frustrate His cosmic machinery running. He won't oblige us in that, be sure. That's our frustration. Our unanimous resolution doesn't make God powerful. You think if we are going to vote God, He's going to be more powerful? Our unanimous committees have no meaning. It's just frustration. It's just those mice meeting together in the night on the table, how to build a cat. You know that story? No? There was a house. And the many mice or rats, whatever you say, used to live there and kind of plunder upon the bounties of the house. The owner of the house thought how to get rid of this thing now. So he bought a cat. Let's see, Auntie Cat will deal with it. And day by day, each night, that cat went on catching one mouse, finishing. Population was reducing. The all army of mice got worried. They had a meeting one day. What to do about this Auntie Cat? And we are losing one member daily. And one of their senior rats sat at the table. At the king's chair, and she sat on the queen's chair, and those children, they sat on both sides of the large table, 100 feet by 50 feet, and each one had papers behind and pencil below, in front of that, and at one corner there was a typist, and then the king rat, he put the crescent moon type glasses on his eyes. He said, now we start the office job. So they first called the reports. Each rat had reports about the cat. And each rat blamed cat in certain way. She goes there, then she goes there, she comes at that time, this time they plan. Then the draftsman, one rat was draftsman, wouldn't do the drawings. And he planned the whole drawing, where the cat starts, where it goes, at what time it goes, you know, all those routes and numbers, 101 highway. The rat and the cat comes this way, they plan the whole blueprint. Then they appointed the committee of four among them to kind of make a research on that anti-cat's routine routes of movements. Then they appointed 10 rats to patrol that highway, you know. And then, so on and so forth. All these, when they began to discuss and find out solution how to get rid of the cat, and many gave many solutions, but none attracted. Out of that, one real foxy type rat, you know, he said, I have a solution. And the king rat said, what is that? He said, let's build a cat. And everybody clapped, nice, thank you, bravo, congratulations, 3 cheers, and so on and so forth, you know. That's fine, we found the solution, now we will get rid of cat, and we'll live long, and our population will grow, and we'll plunder upon this bounties, you know, left by the proprietor. Fine. And everybody jubilant, happy, clapping, thumping on the tables, all papers were thrown in the wind.
You know, elections are won. And then somebody, some older rat there, he said, but who will build a cab? You know, the proposal of putting a bell on the cat was only to, so that when cat comes, a bell will ring, so they'll fly away. That I didn't say. They want to bell the cat because when the cat then comes, the bell will ring, so rats will know cat is coming, so they'll kind of hide somewhere, you know. The rats will hide. Okay. So, now the question, who will bell the cat? Again, they sat down soberly on the chairs. Everybody has own position. King rat on his king chair, queen here, other soldiers, other rats. The king started from the left to right and clockwise. You'll bell the cat? Not I. Second, you'll bell the cat? Not I. Then you, if any one rat went to bell the cat, she'll go on finishing each rat. And he went on putting everybody, will you bell the cat? Everybody said, not I. That was primer English during British days in India. We had this primer, English primer book in our class, actually, as the story was. Okay. Each one he said, and every rat said, not I. And they, then what? In the meantime, when this meeting was going on, right away everybody was a not I, cat happened to come. And each one flew away from the chair, here and there, you know, and there. She got one rat at least. This used to be an English primer, this story. Real nice story. We liked that. We plan God's plannings, we make resolutions, unanimous affirmation, approval of the great wisdom of the realized souls, as they are going to be more powerful by that. It's our ratism. Sorry, I'm a little frank, but it's truth. It's real. We should come to our senses. We have this story of Jesus and his disciples, Saint Francis and his disciples. His Pharisees took away the whole church from him. I don't know how many know it. Saint Francis created church. He went to Rome to get the approval of the Pope. And that created a small, very humble church. Came back, disciples created a big church. It was very pharisaical, very luxurious, snob and things like that. You know, arrogant. And they did not recognize him. Saint Francis, he was a meek, old, rural person, you know. But without his signature, the recognition of the church would not happen. Everything was ready, recognition was ready, I mean, the constitution was ready, book was ready, building was ready, church, everything, pomp, dignity, every badges tying up here were there. They were just waiting for St. Francis to come back from Rome. They didn't know how great he is, though. He created, he was a founder. And they said, we are waiting for you, St. Francis. They didn't say Saint, though. They said, Francis, we are waiting for you. What do you want? Your signature and the costume. Without that, it's not a valid organization. And when he saw everybody was a snob, pomp, dignity, arrogant, he just signed it, wept, went back and retired on a mountain cave. I always say, I'm not going to oblige my disciples. Because freedom never repeats the same pattern somehow. I wouldn't do the same. I'm not going to oblige my disciples about it. Therefore, they have to suffer. Therefore, they have to lose their position slowly. If they are real Pharisees, they are going to lose their this thing. You have examples and examples. Saint Francis, Jesus, Krishna's many. But Krishna was the Dante Danda. Dante Danda, we say, the bull. You know, he was a different man, like Moses. Moses and Krishna go together, Buddha and Jesus go together. 500 years difference here and there. The whole thing is, I'm not trying to compare myself with them. The experience is the same. That those who truly love God do not become Pharisees. They don't become synod position loving people. They do not plan their God's working, whom they write by dear Lord and suggest them how he should plan for them. The title is Dear Lord. O God, please do as I tell you to do. Once you are saying God, you should humble your head down. Let him too. He's your God, no? Again, I'm not saying necessarily me. Please don't misunderstand me. It's just an example I'm bringing. But when you pray to God, don't tell him what he should do for you. That's not love speaking. If you attribute him to be God and Lord, let him do. Just tell him, let thy will be done.
if you really love him. If you don't love him, then what? Authority is mine, responsibility is yours, God. When I need things, you send, but don't otherwise disturb me. Do you know how many disciples do that? 60-70%. Unfortunately. Authority is mine, responsibility is yours. When we need things, send. But otherwise, don't disturb us. We're doing okay. That's not love speaking. That's Pharisees speaking. You have to be thorough in spirituality. You cannot mince words. We know the history. It's not my new utterance. On and on you read the biographies of institutions and gurus and prophets. See the history again and again. Learn something in 2,000, 4,000, 5,000 years. Of course, they are genuine devotees. They are genuine disciples, I agree. They are genuine souls. For them, there is no preaching. They are just in love. Love needs no preaching. Love never assumes authority. They assume responsibility. What about me is not the language of the love. They don't seek authority. They feel responsible. It's whether me or any other master or any other prophet. I'm talking in general terms. I'm bringing myself as an example, simply. It will apply anywhere. That love knows surrender. Love knows responsibility. Love knows one's own sincerity, honesty, and truthfulness. Love knows renunciation, let go. Love knows patience and tolerance, and not grabbing. There are two sides always, the Kauravas and the Pandavas. Pandavas are the true disciples, and Kauravas also are gods, though. God loves all, but they are Pharisees. And both have different ends. Pandavas meet with the fulfillment, Pharisees meet with frustrations, blaming God again. Those disciples blaming their master again. I'll give you many, many anecdotes from history. I'm just telling you this not as a grief, but as a reminder, so that you don't commit the same mistakes. Let's learn in 2,000 or 5,000 years something, and not repeat the same things again and again. It's not my grief at all. I'm free. I'm in joy. Don't worry about me. It's okay with me. My worry is about you. Be genuine disciples and devotees. Love God in a very genuine way. Let God do His will. He'll let you know if you love Him properly. In a very overnight, you lie down on the pillow in the bed with a pure heart, just love God and ask Him what His will. He'll tell you really in that ear which is suppressing against the pillow, which is supposed to not hear. He'll speak in that ear somehow, not in the upper open ear though. He speaks through tunnel pipelines. He'll let you know what is supposed. Be a good devotee of God. It's easy. It's the golden age, the new age we are talking about, and must usher in. Sooner the better, in the sense. And that's in your hands. It's not my regret. I'm not personally regretting anything, please. It doesn't touch me at all. In a way, we are practiced in it. There's so many experiences we are just now seasoned. I'm seasoned into these matters. It's not my personal grief. I can deal with it. But the question is, there are meek ones, more meek than me. There are good holy men, good masters, some. They're more meek than me. They're more soft than me. And I hate to see them suffering sometimes at the hands of their disciples or devotees. Don't commit the same mistakes again and again. It's your own imperfection. Or don't accept a master, don't worship the God. If you're worshiping God, you must make Him God. You can't bail Him. Once He comes, we all fly away and hide. Not I, not I. Peter, he will deny three times before the early morning. Now, those are, of course, other cases. But my point is, the human mind is the same thing. When it comes to selfishness and righteousness and justice, attachment, greed, they begin clutching on that. They leave the God there and then.
Love of God will teach you to give up anything else but God. It's a very great thing, it's a mad love. When you get blessed. Actually speaking, in a Kirtan way, don't you worship those only who really are true lovers of God? You don't love other betrayers. You don't worship Pharisees, do you? Ultimately you don't. You worship the true lovers of God anyway. Which you are unconsciously saying, that's the principle you are accepting, no? The worshipping the prophet, the realized souls. Naturally, you are accepting the principle. If you are accepting the principle, that's very true. The love of God is a principle. That must be our highest aim in life. If there are dark corners in our being, they can be easily eradicated by purifying, by cleansing processes. Not only the food habits, living habits, surrounding habits, clothes, buildings, but our mental, psychological thoughts. Those have to be straightened out and purified. Masters come to help you. Their regret is not for their sake, it's for your sake, for the disciples' sake. So that they could awaken you. They could make you see things as they see. I would say, yes, if I have seen God, I want you to see Him. He's a nice fellow. Once you see Him, you won't like anything else. Not that you won't like, in the sense, but you'll be fulfilled in other things. That if I say I have a problem is in the sense that which I have got my fulfillment, and verily you can have the same, I would like you to do it. That fulfills everything in your life. There's nothing wrong with that. This needs purification and cleansing, and not clinging to the meanness. Denial of God is the greatest sin. Whether you say by words or not, by very attitude if you deny God. A disciple denying his own master, by any indirect means, even the greatest sin the disciple is doing. And that sin is curable though, but it's a very troublesome, very troublesome. Made Judas commit suicide. It's very troublesome. It cannot make you live in peace. It's not a curse of a guru, but it's a natural phenomenon, simply. And nobody can live in peace by denying God. That's exactly the whole world is. We are not in peace because we have denied God. Be sure about it. You can argue with me at this point, discuss. The world is miserable, if at all, is because they have denied God. Where is that any constitution of any government which incorporated God as a supreme entity? It's a denial of God. Therefore we can never be in peace, in spite of many other bounties and privileges. We can never be in peace. Individual life is the same. It's the greatest sin to deny God. Whether you say by words or don't, by actions alone, by attitudes alone, if you're denying, you're doing the greatest sin. To me, that's the only sinner. If at all I call someone a sinner, is the one who denies God. Other sins are very, very moderate, very secondary, really. Not that those are not sins like adultery, theft, killing. Those are sins too. But actually speaking, those sins you do only when the other sin you have first done. When you deny God, then only you do these sins. You won't otherwise do it. You see the point? If you don't commit the first sin of denial of God, other sins won't touch you. You won't do it. If I see a sinner, only one, only when you deny God. A disciple is a sinner to me when he denies his master, either by action or by speech. Not that I want to count sinners, actually not. I want to make you realize bliss, actually. Your Supreme Self, your God and Divine, which is in you too. Spirit is within you, you have your consciousness yourself. You grow in love, peace will be there. But clean yourself, purify yourself first. Don't deny God, He's a supreme entity. He's a realistic man. Don't think God is just an idea. He's concrete somewhere in galaxies. If you believe that, but He's here too. He's everywhere, but that's impersonal God we are not talking about. But personal God, if ever He is, somewhere He is, yes. He's full of light. He's dazzling, He never sleeps. If He really sleeps, all universes will crumble, they'll go into darkness.
And scientists will have to worry, no energy. Scientists always worry, energy is going to last.

love God because I don't see him, and the jugglery again, and the tricky business. There is a way to love God, not by imagination, but by purification of heart. Blessed are they who are simple at heart, are pure, because they shall see God. Don't throw away these books, just meaningless. It's a formula. Once you purify yourself, love will spring in you. You will know he's there somewhere. Maybe billions of light years away. He can contact you in a second, in a moment. It's full with light, he never sleeps. It's a dazzling light. It's power, dynamo of energy throughout the universe. It radiates a clean kind of creation. All these, what you see, the planets and galaxies, are rolling down as planets and stars out of him. Scientist will not agree with me. Let him not. He doesn't know. He's still the source of creation. Therefore, what can I argue with the scientist? He can deny it at the most.

attachments and greeds and evils, then what happens? Heart and mind get contaminated, becomes dark, what we call evil. Then you miss that pure consciousness, so therefore you don't see that reflection anymore. That's what we call darkness or ignorance, ego, just ego. And again, when you refresh and clean it, you come back to stilling and purifying the mind, the same reflection is already there, the sun was shining in the pond. It's already there, even now it is in you. It's not going to come from there. You think when the water becomes muddy and ruffled, restless in the pond, the sun goes back there? Just an analogy. In any pond, if it's all wavy and troubled and noisy and dusty, muddy, and garbage in it, do you think for the time being sun goes out of this and goes back there in the heavens? And then when you again clean it and distill it, then he comes back and resides? No. It's already there, you just clean it and still it, it's just already there shining, you didn't see it simply, because of the garbage and the muddiness and the darkness. It's always there, even now it is in you. So therefore the question how to love God is invalid. But be still and know. Purify it, you'll see it. There could be no other future truth, further truth than that. It's just simple formula. If you want to know, what are other purposes of life? If it's a muddy and garbage, what purpose it has? Economics, commercial values, human values, dancing classes, that's fine. I'm not against all this garbage. But then the question is, are they going to make you see that clean sun shining in the still pond? It's simple. Just purify the heart, be still and know. You'll see the God. He's already there. He didn't go back into the heavens. And then when you get pure, he comes back in you. Somehow God is tricky in this way. He kept himself or his spirit in your body in such a way that you don't know. He has kept the spirit back in us, even if we became sinners. I'm using the word just to explain matters. We're not sinners ultimately though. Let's say when we fail, okay, we had a fall. Okay, somewhere we got impure. Due to instincts, habits, desires, aggrandizements, we get dark. Okay. And then, where does the spirit go out? God hides in us. Question arises, a benevolent question, how shall we know that spirit? He said, well, the man when will purify and clean his heart and be still, he'll know it, it's there. I'm not taking away the treasure. I'm not depriving the son of my treasure. He's prodigal and out, but still wealth is his. When he comes back, it is his. It's very easy to understand these analogies. When the prodigal son came back to his father, father said, here are keys. This is your home. This is your treasure. I have never gone away, God says. It's just always there in the pond. You just distill it, clean it simply. You'll see it. Very clearly clear as you see the sun in the pond. You'll know it. You want to remain ignorant in darkness, muddy, garbage, it's your choice. The choice creates karmas. Karmas create anti-karmas. Anti-create karmas create confusion and chaos. That creates disturbance of mind, loss of peace of mind. Then you start worshipping charities, retreats. That's fine. Cleansing process. All of a sudden somebody comes and rebukes you. When you don't clean it properly, the boss comes and rebukes you. Let's say if you haphazardly, half-heartedly doing the vacuum. Vacuum anyhow just to show machine is on. You're not going into nooks and corners to clean it properly with wholeheartedness and sincerity and honesty. He watches you. Didn't I clean? 1 hour my vacuumer was on. Didn't you hear the noise? He said, noise was there, but nothing was happening. Why I did just see, and every corner nook, and again the boss comes and see, call him a master or guru or son of God or whatever, and he says, you're not done properly. I did 1 hour so much, I'm just tired. You may be tired, but you didn't do properly anyway, half-hearted, half-hearted. Just to show to the people you cleaned it, you didn't do it properly. Then he rebukes it. Whatever, that's for cleansing, do it again. No, I'm tired now, I can't do anymore. Then he appoints someone else. Then what happens? When he appoints someone who thoroughly does, wholeheartedly, nicely, honestly, sincerely, the first one who was half-hearted
not so sincere, not so honest, or lazy, you know, her laziness, something, becomes jealous of the sincere, honest, thorough person. I'm telling you how the human frailties are created. Then that half-hearted, haphazard, dishonest, insincere person begins to become jealous of the one who's thorough, honest, sincere, wholehearted. You know what I mean? Creates further viciousness. It's called vicious circle. It's created. How we tumble down and down and down when we fall. This is how it happens. And then you get into greater, deeper darkness. Then you're not rejected still though, but you get in a corner such a way that you feel isolated, rejected. You feel rejected, but you're not rejected though. Still God is within you. Still the sun is within you. But you get so dark and dark, ruffled, noisy, such a way that you don't see the reflection. And on this vicious circle goes on, guessing poisons, like hissing the snakes. Don't think jealousy is a normal, rather very minor vice. Jealousy is a very great poison. It not only allows you not to grow further, but it creates disharmony, both ways. One thing, it doesn't allow you to progress, because you're jealous, you're not as appreciative. Actually, the one who does honestly, sincerely, thorough-hearted, wholeheartedly, should be appreciated, no? And when you appreciate, you grow also into those virtues. But when you really condemn or be jealous, not only you are missing those things, you won't get them, but also you're created disarming. Then God comes in. He does His job. Try to understand these points. What is a fall? It's not simply from Garden of Eden on this earth. In our own lives, we fall. Whenever we create those muddiness, garbage, disturbing darkness, noise, the real silent lover of God will not be seeing as public is in cleaning or not. They won't be showman business people. The real lovers of God. They're silently, honestly, sincerely devoted with you. And they will accomplish, God will be near them wherever they go. If they get hungry, God will come and feed them. If they get thirsty, He'll bring them water in the desert. He did through Moses, no? In desert, they got food, they got water. He struck the stone and water came. He did something from the sky, the bread came. Two lovers of God, God takes care of them. In their hunger, in their thirst, in their pain, in their fever, in their illnesses, He's always with them. So you have to purify and still the mind first. Maybe harsh method or not, it's not really harsh. When you sweetly, willingly do it, it's very soft. When you resist, it is harsh. I repeat it. Way to God is very simple, soft and tender. When you don't resist, when you humbly accept willingly. But when you resist, it becomes harder, rebuking, harsher. Because thing has to be done. God never leaves you, really. There's no eternal hell as such. But you could remain in your ignorance and darkness of the pond and ruffledness for centuries, if you want to. For births and births you can remain in the darkness. But again, very pond, just clean it, make it still, just wait. Sun is shining. God comes through you. And then you feel love for God. Don't think God as an idea alone, please. Take Him real living entity, existence. Whatever form and name you give to Him is immaterial. You have a choice to give any form and name to God. You have a choice. Therefore, I never disagree if a disciple considers his master as God. To me, it's not a blasphemy, but that's your choice. You see my point? But if you think, no, your master is not God, God is somewhere else, it's perfect also. That your master is master and God is there, and my God is like this. His hair is 2 feet longer than my guru's. He's somewhat 6 inches taller than my guru. So I like him better. He's more fair skinned, very sturdy, Superman. Okay, fine. I have no quarrel with those things. You choose your God according to your choice. That's perfectly your freedom. But whichever God you choose, please make Him concrete.

is very perfectly known. All scriptures have said it. In the silence you see God. Perfect silence. If you want to see. If you're not there, you won't see. You come back to me and say, I didn't see. I was perfectly silent, quiet, purified. I didn't see God. I'll agree. This some other retreat I'll take up for an impersonal God too. It's a contradiction. Impersonal is not a God. Whatever is impersonal cannot be called God. Something else. But that, if ever in some retreat I take impersonal God, that's a subject matter. But this retreat we have dedicated to personal God. And to me, there's no controversy about it. If some of you may believe or may not believe, that's up to you. Your choice to disbelieve it. And I do not feel offended by it, because my God is my God. I know it. So if somebody denies it, what am I losing? That treasure is within you too. He'll give you. If you're a prodigal son, then what? Come back, Father gives you the key. This is your treasure. Tell it. Still your mind? You know it. You may not believe my words sometimes, but what I say, just carefully listen and do it, and then judge me. Then if it proves wrong, fine. But don't just don't reject it simply because you disbelieve it. You see, there should be an honesty and fair chance to experimentation. Don't reject it because you disbelieve it. I say there's verily God, no doubt about it. If I say I've seen it, then that's my experience, and that's my seeing, that's my knowledge. You cannot just reject it because you disbelieve it. You may disbelieve it. You have freedom to disbelieve it. You have no freedom to reject it if you have not experimented it. First experiment is there. Go deep into it, purify your hearts, and then see if it's correct or not. And purify thoroughly. No trace of attachment, no trace of greed, no trace of narrow-mindedness, no trace of meanness. No trace of jealousy, no trace of position, lovingness and possessiveness and hoarding and whatnot. Be thorough in a clean way. Every nook and corner you clean wholeheartedly. Wholeheartedly you mean all nooks and corners. Don't become Her Excellency laziness, you know. And also, those persons will fight. What did I do? How am I wrong? What did I do that you are displeased with me? I said, you are lazy. That's all? I said, that's enough. If you are lazy, how are you going to find God? They said, that's all. She said, no. If you are lazy, you cannot find God either. If you cannot clean one room thoroughly with vacuum, how can you really clean your mind and heart and see God? Your laziness will be a block there too. You cannot thoroughly clean one room of your own house. How can clean your heart and mind so that you see God? And you say laziness is nothing, it's just an insignificant point. I said, it's very practical point, it's very concrete point. If you are doing half-heartedly this cleaning of one room, how will you do wholeheartedly for God either? If it's not here, it's not there too. You cannot attend to your duties in a karma yoga very thorough manner, but you are doing a reluctant karma yogi, you will be reluctant finding God even. The same block will come to you in finding God. You will be reluctant to find Him. Though you may say, I wish to see Him. If you are lazy and reluctant, how is He going to come? Oh, but I love you. Now, that's a tricky sentence. With all that muddy mind, you say, I love you. How can an impure heart can ever really truly love? This is a very simple logic I am talking about. It's not that we are eternally sinners, never. There's no eternal hell for you. We are born out of bliss and we are born out of perfection. We are born out of God. We must be so. In the meantime, you ruffle the waters. You make it muddy, make it garbage, like dark. Therefore, you don't see this reflection of the sun. But a yogi comes. I tell you frankly one thing, it's a very fine point. You can even try. Let's say a pool, which is very muddy, noisy, ruffling, you know, quite dark, garbage. You'll see 99% people when they come, they say, they won't see the reflection of sun in it. But one yogi comes, even in the same muddy, ruffled, disturbed waters, he will see still the reflection, though that reflection will be wavy, but he'll see that. A real realized soul sees the God or spirit, even in ignorant beings.
That's how the logic is. True revelation it is. He's seeing even in disturbed waters and muddy waters, because his concentration is so much. The yogis, realized souls, the prophet's concentration is so much that those disturbed waters or muddy waters do not obstruct him from seeing the sun's reflection in there. You see my point? 99 people will come and say it's muddy, they don't see the sun in it. They don't see God in the ignorant person. A yogi, a realized soul, does only because he can concentrate so much that the disturbance and the muddiness of that water do not obstruct his vision of seeing that wavy light in. You see my point? You can psychologically go and test this and experiment it. I used to do in Bengal, in village, there used to be pond. And it was silent pond. I used to see the sun or moon was there. And somehow some lady came with a pitcher, and they go to the pond to bring the water, drinking or cooking water. And so when the lady would go in knee deep to get the clean water further away, it will get all those circles of water, wavy. And the moon or sun would be wavy too. But at times I used to see that I couldn't see the sun and moon because, later on I came to know, that because my attention went to that waviness of the water, I couldn't see it. As soon as again I concentrated, sun was there, or moon was there, with the wavy it was. But as soon as my attention went to the waviness of the water, or the lady, or the picture, I couldn't see the sun. Though it was there all the time. Incessantly it was there, unbreakably. It was all the time there. Again the lady left with the picture. Hey, what are you doing here? I said, I'm watching my son. She thought, they're so in, you know. And she went, after some time I waited patiently, allowed the time to lapse. Patiently, water got still silent. The moon again was shining. That's meditation. You see the point? It's very easy. God gives us examples just in very neat nook and corner. Everywhere before your eyes. And when you get there, it's still and purified. Love emerges. That moon, when you see bright moon and the still waters, you love it, don't you? You like poetry about that moon. Moon is my beloved. It's my lotus. You write poetry, sing a song to that moon. What nice, beautiful creation God has done. Beautiful thoughts come that time, don't they? In the muddy, disturbed waters, we're always busy with seeing the waves, the picture, the lady. Miss the sun and moon in it. Our eyes are looking at others lustfully. No? Don't they? Over the wavy waters, we're lustful. But not the real image. Clean eyes. You need honest and sincere eyes, wholeheartedness, steadfastness, steadfastness. Now, seem to be so many virtues. I always say there are not so many virtues. They are just joined one over the other. If you have one virtue, the other virtues come to you. Start by any one virtue. Start by any one vice. Other vices follow. They are joined together. There are not so many virtues. They are simply different facets like faith, sincerity, honesty, truthfulness. They seem four things. But if you start one thing, other things will begin to come to you. If you be truthful, sincerity, honesty, faith will follow you. If you be faithful, truth, honesty, and those things will follow you. Like that, if you be sincere, truthfulness, honesty, these will follow you. There are not so many virtues. They are joint family. It's a combined family. And vices are the same thing. You start one wishing, one vice. Slowly others will form the vicious circle around you. When you begin to fall, you begin to fall. You tumble down and down and down. When you go up, you begin to go up and up and up. It's always a kiss. But all this knowledge will come to you very readily once you purify the hearts. That's the highest purpose of life. Do not get scared about rebukes. They are little compared to our primitive gurus in India and China. This is nothing. If you read those ancient histories of China and Indian sages, are you in Moses? Why not? Moses was just there. Ultimately, when they didn't listen, what did he do? Just remember those things. He sent fire and storm and killed people, didn't he? 5,000 years ago. Indian sages, Chinese, were just taskmasters.
Compared to that, we have nothing. I often pity myself that I couldn't do worse. It's easy, your God finding, purify your heart, make the promise to. You see the reflection. God has never left you. It's your own muddiness of the mind doesn't see it. Clean it and be still. Be honest, be sincere. That's the purpose of life. We will end the retreat here and thank everybody again.

Narada's mischief monger, celestial spiritual mischief monger, which always ends in good though. He never does bad to anyone. And Vedavyasa said, I don't understand, Narada, why I'm kind of dissatisfied still. Not dissatisfied in a sense, but not fully satisfied, let's put it that way. And then Narada eventually told him that you are given the knowledge, you are given the yoga, you are given techniques, rituals, orthodox techniques, and many other kinds of practices, paths, yogas, and creeds, and karma, the science, the agriculture, physiognomy, the logic, the astronomy, philosophies. Vedavyasa contains all these. Those who read is just a kind of marathon of knowledge, just inexhaustible for eternity. I'm not trying to make it to kind of seeming, superseding everything else, no. But it's one of those things which we have to take deeply. That having given all the logic, astronomy, philosophies, maths, and science, and agriculture, and the spiritual, of course, the poetry, whatnot, even the linguistics and many other topics, secular as well as the spiritual. Narada told him, but sir, you've forgotten one thing. And Vedavyasa was surprised that he could forget something. And as Narada put it, he said, you've not written any book so far which has the praise and glory of the Lord, because that is the culmination. That is the summum bonum of all knowledge. Now, a topic being love of God, naturally, it may sound that I'm putting it on the highest peril of all the things. Probably, yes. But that's also the experience and realization that ultimately, rationality apart, logic apart, discussions apart, so-called comparative knowledge apart, ultimately culminates into head down, like hands off, arms put down, a kind of self-defeatism before the Lord. Those who believe in the Lord, those who don't believe in the Lord, believe in themselves, so their true self will be the highest. Whether you call it God or true self or the Spirit, ultimately, bowing down to that, sing the glory and praise of the Lord, loving the Lord is the highest religion. If you understand the seriousness of it, then it's not orthodox, obsolete, any technique. It's simply the culmination of flowering of all the paths. The love itself is so satisfying, even in human nature we have seen. Where there's love, other things are just secondary. If there is no love, other things are just a mess. It's just a hodgepodge. It's a kind of khichdi. Oh, you don't know khichdi. Khichdi meaning when you put rice and cereals and vegetables and potatoes and spices and cooking oil and water and everything just in one and put it on the fire. That's called khichdi, according to Indian. It's not necessarily a bad thing, but it's just a conglomeration of never meeting into oneness many things. It's just variety, remains variety, and unity is a dream. And to find that unity in variety is nothing else but to come to that perfect concentration which must evoke love. Whether it's for your true self, not the self as we now generally see, not the ego trip. That self everybody is dear to. That's easy. One's own self is dear to everyone. That's indisputable. But the true self, which is really true, which is really loving, it must invoke or must result into the flowering, culmination of love. That you call agape, call divine love, call God's love, the love for love's sake, whatever terminology we may use. The point is, the search of all knowledge must end into love. Now some of you may say, Swami, why didn't you tell all this just earlier and just finished with the whole thing? Problem is not if I finish it, you have to finish it. Till the mind has questions, mind has logical thinking, the rational approaches, till the mind had analysis, the comparisons, the pros and cons, the future and past worries and thinkings and plannings and projects. Simply love of God preaching will not invoke love. It's simply because even, this is now a very fine point, even to really feel love for God, or even to reach that portals where you could experience love of God,
heart has and mind has to be sufficiently pure, not garbaged. Simply preaching love of God does not invoke God, exceptions apart. It has to be a fertile ground for that. Sufficiently heart and mind has to be pure before we feel the love. Why? These are certain finer points, probably, if you remember well, that even that allegory of Narada and Vedavyas, at the height of his knowledge and accomplishment in writings, which up till now in thousands of years are just unchallengeable, the only thing culmination could be again love, which means at this high stage, such a purification degree, that we could even begin to kind of touch or get touch of the love of God. We may use the word love in any way we like, in millions of times daily. That's different. I love you. That's quite different. With due respect to those utterances, and not to discourage those who say that or write that, we still feel humbly that to realize that or to touch or get feeling of that alone, not to realize oneness, but to get feeling, even touch kind of business, a glimpse of the love of God, is a great blessing. It changes the life. Now, by changing life, I don't mean from home to the ashram life. I many times say these things because I have some bitter experiences with ashramites, some ashramites. Naturally, I preach this oneness, that barring the distinction between ashramite and non-ashramite, change our life from the married to the ascetic, from the enjoying life to the renunciate, doesn't necessarily mean the life has changed. I'm sometimes very precise about these matters. That we are touching actually the most climax flowering of spirituality called love of God. I might have kept this for 1982 for some reasons. But one of my devotees today told me, rather I said, what should be the topic tonight? And normally I don't plan the topic for the retreat. But somehow, sometimes thought comes earlier. And I didn't choose anything. The devotee said, what about love of God? I said, I'll think it over. I did think it over. I got the very foolish answer, self-imposed. The love of God doesn't need thinking. You know, it's just to be done. And here it is. Now, we'll try to dive deep into this topic in this weekend. This is the topic which I would say, if you imbibe, you don't have need of anything else. This is not a new path, not a new religion. It's not a new denomination. I'm not giving any new brand about it. We simply will analyze and try to get feeling about it in such a way that fulfills the needs we create by our thinkings. There are curiosities, there are anxieties, there are questions, there are always confusions. There are many, many things we need. But behind all those inquiries, questions, needs, hungers, appetites, if you ask only one question, what is the motivating power or motivating element behind all those searches? No exception. All searches, including scientific searches, including spaceships, galaxies, including the economics, sociology, political life, the cultural life, the seeking, the ambitions, the plannings. You might think it over, we'll explore it and you'll question this. Behind all that, without exception, if there is any one common factor, a common motivating element which is driving us to do that, to search anything, would be something you will see. Now, one term could be applied satisfaction or love. This many people discuss about personal God and impersonal God. To us, both are true. Impersonal God is not a God. It's just impersonal, it's infinite, it's kind of eternal, something you can describe. What is infinite, impersonal, eternal, infinite, cannot be described. To describe it, we have to come down to personal God, not because of logic's sake alone, but because there is existence of that kind. My simple logic, leave aside the philosophy, is this. When you and I exist in a concrete form as we see, as tangible as you and I see, whatever it is, you and I see as entities, if this is personal something, you and I, we could believe easily that the Creator could be personal. Why not? Leave aside the philosophical outlook about it. But now whether God exists or not is not our topic. Our topic is love of God for those who believe God's existence. Those who don't believe in personal God's existence may also question tomorrow. But we'll go on touching this.
That the all inquiries, the searches. And then ultimately, yes, the Narad told Vedavyas that you have now written one book which could glorify the Lord, which could praise the Lord. Vedavyas said, well, only praising the Lord or glorifying Him you think is the satisfaction or the end of all searches? Narad said, yes. Because all those searches were for what? All the seekings are for what? Have you asked a question yourself? For what you're searching? Anything. Any plan is materially, worldly, or mundane, or spiritual. What for we're searching? What is it? Are you earning money for money's sake in the sense that gives you all satisfaction? Are you earning certain position for position's sake that gives you all satisfaction? Always reply with capital, no. Are you building buildings for your comfort to live in so that you are really comfortable? Mentally, psychologically speaking, no. Are you learning the governments or the forming of nations or kingdoms only that you become great? Do you become really great? No. Any such questions when you ask, the reply will be capital, no. But there's a capital yes to all this behind, that there's something else, common factor behind. Some kind of satisfaction. Let's call it love for the time being, agape. You must have seen in your normal nature, whenever you feel real love, not kind of clinging, that muddy attachment, not that kind of, what you call that marshland type of attachment, where you go in and you try to come out, but you also go in more. The time you try to come out, you 1 foot, 6 inches inside. You want to come out 1 foot more, you go 9 inches deeper. That's called marshy attachment. But those who have glimpses, or even a little feeling, or experience of love in a human being, or a master, or something like that, you must have seen at that time all your questions cease, even for a fraction of a moment. All your worries at that time are over, even if there may be existing worries. All the needs, or the hungers, appetites, or the wantings you might be having otherwise, at that time you don't feel those things. Including, if you are really terribly sleepy, but somehow if you get the love that time for something, you see your sleep evaporates, as if you took some kind of anti-tranquilizer. It's some just a trick. The mind is depressed, low, devoid of positive approach, kind of hatchings. If love comes, all of a sudden your mind gets pricked up, encouraged, and you feel all of a sudden new person. It's not only a feeling, it's a kind of practical something. When you touch that, it's a climax. It puts down everything else. It's only we lose it when, that we lose other things too. It's a thing that Vedavyas then heard of Narada, told Narada, okay, I'll write that. Now, I'm not preaching that particular cult or a creed. That as the story goes, I have to be faithful to the story. And he wrote the famous epic about God. God, his God. Let's say he called Krishna, for example. Yours could be Jesus or Moses or Rama or Shiva or anybody. Anybody meaning God, not anybody like this. Okay. Naturally, his God, then he wrote about that famous epic. And which now, of course, Hare Krishna movement have their epic as their own. I'm not trying to preach that creed, though. I'm simply trying to bring the central idea. And when he wrote that and finished, and Narada appeared before him and asked whether, how do you feel now? His eyes were with tears. He says, you're right. That if there is any, all religions and creeds and cults, if ending in anything, is only one word. It's love of God. It's glory of God. And he was just finished, his ego finished. Before that, ego wrote Vedas, no doubt. That doesn't mean Vedas are low. Any great scriptures like Bible, the Quran, the Dhammapada, or the Old Testaments, they're all great books, no doubt about it. They were written through great minds, but not necessarily that they were realized souls. Not necessarily they have seen God. Not necessarily. Could be. They were high souls, very great souls. But when he tumbled down his ego, that I don't know anything, God. I've written 18 epics, 4 Vedas. I don't know anything. He became just like a child, a simple, innocent, not knowing again, unlearned person. And when bow down to God, saying, you are everything, God.
My all religions and paths have led me to you. You are my goal. In that kind of surrender of ego comes, it's ended. They said egoless, no doubt, but rationally when you analyze egolessness, it doesn't give you satisfaction. There are two sides. On one side, ego has to surrender rationally as if. On the other side, positively you have to love God too. Only surrender our ego and do nothing, be a stone, has no meaning. I have no ego. Whatever you are telling me I am doing, I still have no peace. How can you believe this statement? At least I don't. I have no ego. I have given up everything unto you, Lord. You are doing everything for me. And I am your, whatever, servant or nothing, zero. But still, Lord, I am not satisfied. I have no love. Just disbelieve that statement. No ego, surrender, if has no love for God, has no meaning. It's just not letting go. Ego has not been given up at all. It's just holding on somewhere inside with the anchor. It's tied up. For real, when genuine, that kind of love for God emerges out. It solves all problems. It's not only a religion. It's a practical living formula. I always put it in such a way that you could practice it. You could have it in your life. Otherwise, you just reject it. Superstition, orthodoxy, who's going to love God? What about my world and family and factory and laboratory and this and that? All those things have meaning only when there's love of God. Your life is full. Just see it. If you have any glimpse, love for God, or some people say love of the Master, whichever, you must see that day goes for you very nice, whatever the conditions are. Some of you must have experienced this. That day's conditions, whatever they may be, your life, you feel full. Though the deficiencies are there in life complex, but those deficiencies don't touch you once your heart is full with love. This love, I'm not talking about human. Human love is called eros. God's love is called agape. The unconditional one, the selfless. And that comes to purified hearts. Unfortunately, there's no shortcut here. If there was a black hole in between, there would be a shortcut. Supposedly, black hole is a shortcut between two universes. Or one corner of the universe to the another corner are supposedly joined by the black holes. It's not yet proven, but latest scientific discoveries. On one side, black hole looks like demon, devilish, putting you hurling into nothing and just everything finishes. Greatest stars even. But on other side, scientists have begun to realize that very black hole is a shortcut passage to another universe. In few seconds you go there, come back, without having so many days to travel. I would always say that there's a conduit pipe directly between the soul and God. And I don't think there can any other be conduit than the love. Rationality, you have all experienced. It cannot join your soul with God as you may wish to after understanding. Doing great works, very nice works, helping others, which is very nice, one must do it, has failed to give you that connection, which we call shortcut conduit. Let's say good actions, rationality. Scientific searches mechanically might have achieved fantastic results and probably will be achieving more and more, and I'm happy about it. Will be happy, science will come to a very nice point. But up till now, that has not given that satisfaction which we think. Try this way now. That there is a supreme entity, him we call God or Lord. You call Jehovah or Christ or Krishna, is a material for me. But whichever. Once you kind of determine in your mind that God or the Creator is the Lord of which I as a creation am a part, I think problems are over. I repeat this mathematical formula. If I am a creature and there is a creation in a totality way of which I am a part, there must be some agency called the Creator. The creature, the creation, the creator. It cannot be creation without a creator. It will be nonsense to even say that. If I am created without a creator, it's just kind of hyperbolic something, fantasy, which is impractical even to think about. Is there another matter? Nobody can prove the creator to us. But that's up to you and me to find out how.
If I'm a creature, there's a totality of creation around me of which I'm a part, and there's a creator of that totality, whatever that totality be. And it's very logically understandable. If we must determine this, that a me as a soul and he, whatever that supreme entity, God we call him, there must be some link so quick. So quick, as I said, the black hole, that you should instantly reach there. What could be? Rationality, researches, pros and cons, thinkings, mathematical formulas, geometrical diagrams, good works. All these are nice. I'm not condemning them, including computers. But whichever button you may press on any computer so far created in the world will not give you God at hand. If I have pressed computers for computer's sake, not for God's sake, our respect for each creation, for this candle, my glass, you, me, cloth, carpet, tree, the snow, the star, the garbage, I only respect for creation. There you are not understanding me properly. When I praise a thing, it's because well done by a human being, which must be praised. It's a great thing, computer. But it doesn't give you God, that I'm saying frankly. Therefore, I have two views here. One for God, one for the world, in a way. Ultimately, God is in everything, is a different matter. But when I praise a thing, a building, do nicely, it's because that's the rightly thing to be done, that's all. But if I mean by going on bicycle or by aeroplane, you're going to realize God quickly if you go by aeroplane. I'd say, no, not necessarily. You need not go in by bicycle. You may even not walk. You may just sit and meditate. You realize God. You see the point. You had come back to yourself in such a way, which is not mechanical, unfortunately. Please understand this. The reaching God at the goal is not a mechanical process. It's a very living, existential way. It must be very concrete, tangible, very supremely live. It cannot be mechanical. Now, what is lively? Please understand this. What do you call lively? Anything, heartline, for example. Whatever is lively, flower is living, the lamp is living, the man is living, the plant is living. What is lively actually? Heartline, what's the heartline? Something warmth in it, some heat in it, some life force in it, no? Some kind of intrinsic living force. That's love. Try to understand this. Thinking has no warmth. It's cold. Calculations are cold. Machineries are mechanical. Researches are malikolya in Indian word. Malikolya meaning what you call where you lose half the head hair, thinking, getting kind of eccentric type. Not that those are wrong things. I always said that I have respect for everything, but when we come to the goal and God, we should understand what is needed the most. Is the service to the Lord alone will reach you to the Lord? No. Alone. Will the study of books alone will reach you to the God? No. Will the good works alone will reach you to the God? No. It has been proven. Read the biographies again of those great men, holy people, realized souls, and enlightened beings, and how did they achieve. Not that you discard all these things, but see, these in themselves do not make you reach God or the goal. All of a sudden, doing one by one these things, probably in the course of decades or lives or years, all of a sudden, your mind or ego tumbles down at one point for some reasons. Either the grace of a guru or your own practices or your own whatever, blessings of God, that you all of a sudden touch a point where you feel love tangibly for God, the Creator. Your soul touches the Supreme Soul. Your individual soul touches the cosmic, universal soul. Your identity, personal identity, begins to merge into something total, cosmic something. That all of a sudden you feel love will emerge in you. You wanted to cultivate it. It is not trained. You don't have to think about love. If you do that, you miss it. If you're planning the love for God, you really won't do it. If you're projecting that for God,
I love you, God, it doesn't reach there. Something in between, there are points which we'll touch through the weekend, that there's a garbage in between. Either we want to hide it between the soul and the supreme soul, the cosmic, the gods. Either we're hiding that garbage, or if we sometimes politely are saying, yes, there is garbage, period, we don't want to do beyond that, or I don't want to return it. There are certain blocks in between all this. Those are not distance. These blocks are not distance. They assume to be as if it's space and time. As if so much space between you and your God, so much time required to realize God, assumes a kind of concrete mathematics. So much time we need, 30 years to do it, or 3 births, or so much space we need to go there. It assumes that way. It's only because of our own garbage and blocks and hindrances in the mind. This is in mind in between. As a matter of fact, if these impurities were not there, love of God will just spring up like a lotus flower. The impurities of our minds, what are impurities? We'll go in details later on. I'm giving a gist only tonight. What are this garbage or impurities which we are terming so harshly? Though when we enumerate these things, they don't seem so harsh evils as perhaps we are saying impurities in the blocks. But those are very commonly known things. Attachments, greeds, selfishness, aggrandizements, very selfish gratifications, worldly ambitions. Now, I know, one cannot live without these things, that we'll discuss. But all these things, and plus many things like that, are just impurities. Any one of these will cancel love of God. Utter purity leads the ego to be dissolved. Without the dissolution of ego, love of God really cannot be felt. Even if sometime you may have a glimpse of God's love, at that moment at least you will see you had no ego for the time being. You cannot have ego and also love God. There will be contradiction. An ego cannot be dissolved if the impurities remain, even one impurity. Any one garbage in the cooking pan will spoil the whole food. You cannot say there was only one that, whatever that be, wasn't that. Even one thing impure in the cooking pan can spoil the whole food. One drop of lemon can spoil the big pan of milk. You can only one drop of milk lemon I put, sir, and the milk was so much. Why should it spoil the whole good thing by just one drop? Can you give the answer to this? Why one drop of lemon can finish the millions of drops of milk in one big pan? Or why one garbage only can really impurify the most clean something? Can you give the answer? Why one evil deed can make our human life miserable, which otherwise can be very benevolent, maybe very virtuous? Why sometimes when you hurt a person, and that person you might have loved 100 times, but if you hurt once, you spoil the relationship. Why it happens, do you know? Can anybody give the answer? I'll give more examples. Why when you 100 times reach the destination of wherever you may be going daily to office, home, Florida, India, or Africa, or California, or doing whatever, factories, why 100 times you go and reach properly? Why is it when once you miss the goal sometimes, in worldly sense, that you feel so disturbed and confused and miserable and negative? Have you ever analyzed why? I'll give the answer with sympathy. Though my common working would be more rebukes than this, because compassion also can be misused. Often it is. Blessings or grace, many times we waste. Naturally, the other harsh rebukes come in. But leaving aside that for the present, let's say, do you understand why loving a person 100 times, 100th time, 101st time, if you hurt a person, that as if you lose a relationship. Why, if you give 10 things to a child or 100 things to a person, and you only refuse one thing when that person asks, out of 10 or 20, 100 things,
Why that person gets displeased with you? Why it is when you say yes to yes, what they want, yes, and if you say once only no for something,

Let's say there's a ladder of 100 steps, runs, 100 runs. And on the after the 100th run, there's a ceiling or a roof on which there's a beautiful garden. You have climbed 99 steps. 100th, you're not going to. You miss the whole garden. This is the language of perfection. Therefore, when you swear by God that God, I love you, think twice or 10 times before you say that. Is it perfect and open? Is this perfectly selfless? Is it perfectly where you're feeling joy and bliss about? Because perfect love will give you bliss. Perfect love will give you perfect seeing, which normally you got knowledge and wisdom. True eyes of love, perfect love, will open your eyes to wisdom in such a way that you will see and not think. You won't have to search. You get it. It will give you true love and perfect unconditional agape. It will give you not only the sense, but the realization of freedom. You'll feel blissful. You won't have to project these things as if you are free, as if you are great, as if you are peaceful, or at times this, at times kind of tolerant. That's not the language true love uses. Whichever the situation, true love has a beautiful philosophy behind everything. I could not give you all these examples, but ever true selfless love comes in your life, expresses in you and outside you. You'll philosophize each situation in a beautiful way. Not only seeing good everywhere, that's again a moral. I'm not talking about ethics. Ethics, again, is a moral kind of thing about intellect and heart, which are good in a way, psychologically and a little bit of psychically. But I'm talking beyond morals. I don't mean if you have love perfect and selfless with you, you'll behave good with others. That's not what I mean. You could still rebuke. God could still be wrathful. Don't be horrified. Love doesn't mean you're necessarily good to everybody. Not bad to everybody, but just to be beautiful, each situation has a different meaning in the love's eyes. That we fail to see. You had asked for that, Moses and Jesus and Krishna and such other souls. How they view the each situation, each person out of their loving eyes. It's difficult to give you analysis of these things because they have no rules. There's one thing, love, which has no rules. It's beyond rules. And thing which is not bound by the rules because of its being perfect cannot be explained in a generalized formulas. I repeat this. Whatever is subject to generalized formulas are not in the domain of freedom. The real freedom, the real love transcends the limits of the rules. Rules are better than indiscipline or the confusion or the Iron Age or hodgepodge, khichdi. But there is a transcendence beyond rules, which is not a projection. Transcending any rules or limitations and barriers is not a projection, is a freedom where there is no ego. It's a freedom into the love. That domain is quite different. That views the each thing and situation of life, personal, individual, collective or whatever, in a very different way. Through love you could be anything, but the other person, the situation, will feel it. It's a greater thing, transcends our human calculations. Because after all, the rules are social or normal or economic or cultural or political. Whatever rules we make are within a certain limit. Within certain those 99 steps. But when you go to the garden, you have transcended the 100th step. When you reach that roof where the garden is, you have finished the whole ladder. No steps. Though you reached through steps, but there are no steps anymore. You are enjoying the garden. There's a freedom. That's not bound by the ladder. You went by the ladder, but it's not bound by it. You don't have to then hug the ladder that you reached me to the garden. It's just there. Just the steps are over. Up to 99 steps, you come up and down. After 100, you jump into that. That's perfection, the freedom, the love. Not emotional, just outburst, jumping.

I am there. And next day you see that person, I'm here. I mean, it just goes like that. That's called not in glimpses. That's called either wishful thinking or emotional outbursts. Kirtiran would be often the miserable end, if not today, tomorrow, 10 days, maybe 10 months. These are Kirtirans. Glimpses are different. Glimpses are those which really touch you in a nice concrete way, though you may not retain those glimpses. Imagination is different. Let's say the sky is overcast with deep clouds, dark clouds. Glimpse would be when a certain portion of clouds kind of scatters away and you get the glimpse of the sun behind. Again, the clouds might join together and you miss it. That's called glimpse. But clouds have not parted. The garbage has not gone out. The impurities and blocks are just intact, ensured perfectly. And you make emotional yourself. As you're touching the clouds, you know, there's sun behind, there's light. Oh, I can see it, I can see it. You know, that kind of emotional things. And that's not a glimpse. That's called imagination. Now, imagination may be a step towards realization, though. In its own way, imagination is also one of the steps, probably the first step, towards the realization. But that's not glimpses. Glimpses, though, may not change your life thoroughly, but at least they'll give you a certain kind of partial satisfaction in such a way they make you like a moth growing towards the flame. Glimpses must give you that attraction. Even the glimpses, the second symptom is of the glimpses. It will never make you reactionary or negative to the goal or the master or the God. If you get any negativity or reaction in you, you didn't have glimpses, please, you can differ with me. Glimpses, in some cases, change the life thoroughly, even glimpses. But in some, they do not. But at least give them the positive approach towards the goal because they've seen it. You see my point? Once you have seen it, even through glimpses, you cannot be reactionary and negative to that God or the true self or the master or whatever. You cannot. If there are still negative reactions and resistances, they're only because you didn't glimpse. You just imagine. You read the books you heard about, so you know you should do this. So you begin to think you are doing it. And therefore, on that you build up the kind of dark mansion of having accomplished. You see, go by the judgments of Christians. At times, there maybe you feel a kind of peace and joy all of a sudden, and you think, oh, that's okay. Now, if that's okay, then tomorrow, the day after tomorrow, you have to see it again. Where's your peace today, next day or third day? Where's your joy? Where do you go? Why is negative? Why is resistant? I mean, in one word, why there are blocks? My only humble answer is because we're not touching that love yet. It's a formula, but it's not a formula. Love is beyond the formulas. It's not a technique you can practice. You can sit down and meditate and try to love God. You'll end up with confusion. God, I'm trying to love you. Why are you not coming? What's wrong with you? I mean, the whole fact is wrong is with me, but, you know, I have to impose upon somebody else. I have to find some scapegoat about my miseries. It's not solution, but at least there's an escape. I have to find a scapegoat for my only psychological temporary satisfaction of being good or bad. But all of these tricks do not work. Ultimately, all the tricks, games of the mind, paths, techniques, religions, creeds, must culminate into loving the Almighty. How will it be happening? There's no formula I can give you. Only one thing I can say, purity of heart. If you attain the purity of heart sufficiently, simplicity, innocence, that Vedavyas thought, I don't know anything, Lord. I wrote so many Vedas and epics and Bibles and whatnot. Still I have no satisfaction. But I know there's one secret. That I am nothing, you are everything. All this I wrote, Vedas and epics, are because of your grace. Now look at the language. Love of God just changes the whole philosophy. Before that, he might have thought, I'm a great writer, world's best author. But look at how the language changes when it tumbles down before the love of God. God, I don't know anything. Even what I did and write these things is because of your blessings, God.
I don't know anything. That innocence comes to you. That purity, that simplicity. Where there's no aggrandizement, no gratifications, no selfishness, ambitions, or jealousy, or self-attachment, or greeds of any kind. Milk has to be pure. One drop of lemon will make it impure. It has power. Not power of its own. Power of spoiling the perfection. One imperfection, if not more, has the power to spoil the whole perfection. Because by the very logic, perfection has to be perfect. I'm not trying to be juggler in words. It's just simple that way.

Juventus will do that probably one day if third world war doesn't come. In a spiritual sense, what I'm trying to drive at is this. There is a, like that black or white hole, which could take you in a few seconds, billions of light years away. The universe there. I'm not trying to exaggerate. It's love of God. If you want a short cut. If you want a longer cut, going 33 years into space, 33,000 years, 30,000 years here to be escaped, then analyze, compare studies, religions, scientific research, yoga, kundalini, and mundalini, and fundalini, and so many things. I don't mean those are wrong things. Certainly there are certain things. There's a shortcut. In a few seconds you could reach to the other end of the universes. Not just one universe. Now you can go and think, if you want to think about it. The love of God is so, so practical and magical and occult even. You must have seen this in human, again, example. If you have truly loved someone and somebody has loved you, don't you give or ask anything and you get from each other? If you really love someone and go and ask something, he just give you. Or you'll give to that person, don't you? Same thing with God. You really love, really, not by your assertions. If you really love, what shall he not do for you? If he's not doing for you and me, do you know we are deficient in love? What he will not do you? He'll come in a few seconds and pick you up. At the end of the universe, this is the end. See my creation. You don't have to put your brain in calculations with geometry, maths and algebra necessarily, but if you want to, that is your fun. It's a problem. This love of God is not only a feeling. It's not only a vision. It's not only occult power. But it's a pure existence. It's transcendence. Beyond all barriers and limitations, any kind of correlationships. Beyond any understandings. You cannot cultivate it. If at all you call it a method, word method, it's just purifying. I've often quoted this line, blessed are they who are pure at heart, for they shall see God. That's what I'm talking about. Call it a formula, call it a religion, call it a path, but it has no name. It's so simple and easy. How to love God is a very fictitious, diplomatic question. Now, I'm harsh in these matters. Many times I've been asked questions, how to cultivate or how to grow in love with God? So it's diplomatic. If you meant to love God, you wouldn't ask this question. You would do it. Or, as I've said it, purify your heart. Take out the garbage. But you can put the garbage and here is the love of God, you won't realize. It's just impossible. It's something the same cooking pan. You're putting the garbage on one side and potatoes on the other side and let it cook. Till the garbage, don't cook. These are potatoes. The same pan. You put in one section in the pan, please keep quiet that garbage. Don't disturb my potatoes here. Fire is going to mix them. You can't avoid it. At least vibrations will go, smells will go, touches will go. Even if you put in pan the barrier, let's say you build a kind of plastic wall in between. On one side is garbage, on one side supposing is potatoes. You're cooking. Any person will call you foolish. Why at all, if you want to eat potato, why at all the garbage is there? What function it has? Even if you start a barrier in between the same pan I'm talking about mind, is a frying pan. Why at all garbage you keep? For what function? Unless you mix with the food. That's what we do. We mix the garbage with the real food and get it contaminated all the time. But even if you separate, supposing if you were possibly doing it, then the question would be, what function it has, that garbage? For a smell's sake? Nobody likes it. Meaning your poisonous nature, your anger, your attachments, your gratifications, your selfishness, your negativities, nobody likes. You don't like it either. But the problem is that we make it a dear thing to us. Garbage, how can I give it up? What are you going to do with it? What function it has? It must be recycled. And if you recycle it, it's something else. It comes out as a food. You know what I mean? What is recycling of the evil thoughts? In a spiritual language, we call it transformation. On the normal, mundane level, we call recycling.
that you cannot throw away the garbage as if nothing to do, it doesn't become zero. It goes back into the soil and the five elements. Any garbage on earth goes back to into five elements: earth, water, air, fire, and ether. The mental garbage goes to recycling, means transformation. Transformation. Evil thoughts, when transformed, become encouraging, fiery, inspiring thoughts. Whether it's anger, attachment, greed, lust, selfishness, whatever. All these so-called evil thoughts, apart from actions, when transformed, become the opposite exactly. They become encouragement, inspiration, elevating, uplifting, and fulfilling, and so on. Incentive type. They become transformed forces. Evil thought cannot be nipped in the bud. What do you call that? Yeah. Evil forces simply cannot be made zero in themselves, because the laws of nature are such that the whole nature is dependent upon duality, the relative existence. Therefore, according to spiritual language, evil thoughts are one force of nature in such a way that it's a part of it. But if it gets the upper hand, if it gets the kind of nasty hand, the mischievous hand, then it spoils the whole thing. Given transformation to it, the force is not nipped in the bud. It transforms into inspiring, uplifting, elevating something, force. And that's very necessary for purification. Once that transformation happens in you, what you may call recycled, then that transformation begins to purify you automatically by its own consequences. And when you become that purified, you all of a sudden see that you love God, you're no other end. Influence of satsang apart, that person may come to me and say, I feel so much love for you. That's okay for the time being. It's a temporary movie. You know, but when we come out from movie and go to home, the stark realities of the home are below, kind of before us. There's a letter opening. My wife and husband are asking divorce. After a very nice movie inspiration, you open that kind of fail, disappointing letter. And the whole mood of the movie is over. You got the letter of divorce. Or something else. Other stocks went down by 10% more. All earned money is gone. Better I would have put in the bank. And so on. I mean, each and every time some things happen like this, such a way that the temporary effect of the upliftment is just lost. Therefore, we have, unless we really purify our heart, the results are not abiding. It's very necessary. Purity of heart is not a thinking process. It's not a calculating mechanical achievement. It's just by becoming, that is transformation, the purity of heart. That's very necessary. From all the things, one drop of lemon not applicable, one imperfection not allowed. In one step, even if you are planned 99 steps, it's just not worthwhile. You step on the 99th step and live there. The Garden of Eden is still a kind of dream, that kingdom of heaven. That's achievable synonymously by perfection. Perfection has to be perfect. Love of God has to be love of God, not a bargain, not a trick history. Love of God has to be very genuine, very open-hearted, where there are no knots inside, where there's no subconscious tricks and pulls and bargains. Unless you keep my particular selfishness intact, Swami, I'm not going to help your work. I'll try to disturb it. The truth has its own power. Don't forget it. Satyam eva jayate, truth shall prevail. God's will must prevail. Whatever tricks in between a man does. What is the tricks in between disciples would do for a master? Ultimately, truth shall be triumphant. Love of God must be supreme. Whatever inside other pulls and knots and threatenings one may do, ultimately God is supreme. We should not forget. There's a Creator, is larger, bigger than us. The Creator, the Almighty God, is very much higher, the greatest than you and me. That is true. In between the chemistry or whatever it is, it just short lives, a temporary thing.
That if you do not God fulfill my certain desire or wish, I'm going to trouble your work. I'm not going to cooperate with you. Now that perhaps happens, but doesn't succeed. That's the mystery. So anything else you do in the world, anything in with pious wishes or vicious wishes, in either case you don't see God. Whatever we may achieve, whatever tricks we may do, lives after lives, satisfaction is elusive, always. Ask my great disciples, great meaning those who are supposedly great. If they have a peace and satisfaction, no, it's elusive to them because it's just not perfect yet. It's not pure yet. It's not innocent, childlike yet. Method is not wisdom. It's a seeing. Love opens your eyes. Attachment blinds your eyes. Love is not blind. There's a poetic language written by the ignorant poets. Attachment blinds, love opens the eyes. Sure. If blinds your eyes, it's not worthwhile. Why should we have it? It makes you see, it makes you alive, it makes you live, existent. That's a life point about it. And behind that, there will be no selfish motive. Whether subconscious or conscious, why we delay our enlightenment? Why do we at all miss the goal all the time? There's only one explanation. The mind is always occupied one or the other thing, always. There's a chair or a money or a position or attachment or relationship or kind of failure or kind of depression. Why are those things in us? Have you ever asked yourselves? Oh, I don't know. I have given everything up to God. That's nonsense. You have given everything up to God and you'll be depressed. If that is the result of everything giving up to God, it's not worthwhile giving up to God, only you're deceiving yourself. You see, let's be precise about this. Childlike innocence is transparent. It's a crystal clear point. That why the love is so elusive to us, even on the human level, leave aside God's love. Why it's so elusive? This is a mother or child or two friends or husband and wife or guru and disciple. Why the love is so elusive? Because purity is missing. Childlike innocence is missing. It just doesn't have tricks. A very pure, plain, clear, crystal thing. It's open-heartedness. If any depressions come, miseries come, pains come, aches come, failures, or any kind of such which you feel garbage, will spoil the love. So don't cultivate love. Just purify the heart of all these things. And then see if it's clear or not. Throughout this weekend retreat, we'll elaborate this with questions also, if you'll have questions. One thing, as you always know, that I'm always frank. I said this, that I'm not after quantity, including my ashramites. I'm in business. You do today or 10 years hence, that's your own choice. But we must recognize the truth. At least in wording or in our belief, we recognize the truth, at least one step is over. When we achieve it, of course, is the next step. But I have said, next step can be 30,000 billion years, or could be few seconds. Actually, few seconds, I'm using the terminology of the black hole scientists. But according to spirituality, that's not few seconds. It's called instant. Kshanamatra, that's the word in Sanskrit. Kshanamatra, instantly. That you disappear here and appear into God's kingdom. You could take 30,000 billion years. Depends which way you want to take. All those 18 epics, the four Vedas, such a long way, years he must have written, didn't make him satisfied with God. You could become a king, a secretary, a manager, you could have bank balances, you could have anything. Still, you may be not in peace. But again, it can be achieved in a second. If only you would know how to let go and fall into it, how to transcend the barriers and limitations. It's a kind of jump, it's a kind of push, a kind of
where you do not pay evaluations to those things you have been evaluating. That when you consider that God is supreme, everything else is just secondary, that kind of determination, that kind of decision. That God is supreme and is the only entity, reality, and everything else is secondary or unreal. When you determine this thoroughly, 100%, then there's a chance that you will jump or give a push. But anything else is a reality, even not words, but at least in feelings or consciousness. The chair may be reality for you, position may be reality for you, bosses may be reality for you, greed or attachment or any kind of such things. Then feel sure that you cannot transcend. By the very bindings, the bondage, you are not able to fly. It's very easy otherwise, in a second, next, instant. The love of God is not a grace alone, it's by your purity. Grace of God is that He loves us, is enough. Perfect Christianity. There's God's grace that He always loves us, without any doubt. We doubt Him because we don't love Him, you see. He's a kind of enigma. When we are not clear in our minds, we think God is not clear. When I change my mind, I think God is changing my mind. You see? Reverse. God before the horse. That we begin to make God in our own image. When I falter, I think God is faltering. When my mind changes, I think God is changing every time. I always deny that God never changes His mind. It's because we change, He changes too for us. Otherwise, His love is constant. If we don't feel that, that's our own impurities, our own blocks. Well, sometimes He loves us, sometimes no. That's not Christianity, that's not religion. God always loves us. That's grace. What else grace He could do to us? Now we have to kind of qualify by our purifying. Well, if God blesses me, then He'll give me love also that I could love. God bless me that I could love you. I tell you, this is a diplomatic prayer. I may be frank at times, but this is true to me in my life. And when I pray to God, God make me love you, I'm just avoiding it. It's just, if I cannot love Him by my purity of heart, what can He do for me? He's loving me anyway. That's His job. That's blessing enough. What more? He loves me also, make me love Him. What is that game? Then who are you? Or who am I? He loves me and also He makes me love Him. Then who am I? You see, it's a diplomatic trickery. What I need is purity. What am I touching that point at all? I'm avoiding that very issue. My selfishness, my jealousies, my negativities, my dark coloring. I'm not trying to avoid those. My garbage I'm not clearing. God, I'm your devotee, so you make me love you. And God doesn't do that either. Naturally, there's some escape here. We're not taking the responsibility of purifying, cleaning out. If God could come to your home, at least you clean the home before He comes. Oh God, please you come and clean my home also. Then cook your food and you eat also and make me eat too. This is the language we use. This is a fine example. It's true. This is how we do. And if God doesn't do that, but God is graceful, merciful, blessed, why He shouldn't do that? If God should come, your home should be clean, oven should be ready, food should be ready, or whatever you want to serve Him should be ready. Then only God comes, that's fine. But He should come and do everything for you also and you just sleep. And that God doesn't come either. And then we say, well, either God doesn't exist or He's too far from me. It's just non-achievable. Or something, a kind of pessimism is born, a depression is born in us, a kind of failure, self-created though. That house is unclean, you are sleeping and God told you He's coming and He comes, you are sleeping under the blanket, under the quilt and the doors are closed and the sun is rising, you are still snoring and house is not clean. God comes and knocks and goes back. We are supposed to knock His door. Reverse policy of Iron Age trickery is that He should come and knock my door. If I am sleeping, that's okay. I mean, I cannot oblige Him. This is a whole iron, a perversion of intellect. This is called perversion of intellect in the pure name, very fanciful name of rationality. Love of God doesn't know rationality at all. If I am putting everything in logic, it's only because there's a language probably you understand. Otherwise, love of God needs no explanation.
It needs no doubts. It needs no pleading for it. It needs no proving like an attorney, you know. Love of God is just a thing, you just want to have it. Purify your heart, clean your house. Or what you call come back home, purely attend. So see in this way, if you can make a shortcut, that will be nice, blessed. But if not, then 30,000 blame years. Many, many births will get reincarnations. It's the way you take it. Those who are lovers of God do not seek any selfish motives from God, pretty sure, consciously or subconsciously. Those who are truly lovers of God do not seek any selfish motive consciously or subconsciously. And putting it further, even if you don't seek consciously and subconsciously, and because of love of God, God gives you something and you get attached to it, even then it's not love of God. In both ways, mind is selfless. True lovers of God are selfless. They do not harbor any kind of attachment, greeds, or games to business or bosses or authority business. I'll end with this now. This is the evil world on earth, the authority feeling. With the consciousness of consciousness, devoid of spirituality, it's against the religion of man. Feeling oneself authority in any sense, whether saying or saying not, it cancels the whole God's love. Those who are feeling or are authorities on earth in any capacity cannot love God. It's as good as saying a rich man would not enter the kingdom of God as the camel would not enter through the eye of needle. Same thing. Those who are slight authorities in what to say or measure, consciously or unconsciously, feeling or actually so, cannot truly love God. Even if they swear by it, it will be falsehood. Those we call Pharisees. Now don't be horrified by the wording. It's perfectly true. Those who are truly lovers of God are very selfless, very innocent children, right? Transparently beautiful. Starting this way, thinking will have no meaning. You see the point? You transcend the thinking, actually.

0: At what point would you know that you need a help or you are getting stuck? The point where you get stuck up. It's just a simple answer. If answer is not simple to any abstruse, any complex, any complicated problem, it cannot be a solution. If the answer cannot be a simple thing like a child's language, plus of your part, it cannot be an answer. Exactly. It's only when you go in very confused answers, try to analyze it in such a way, it gets confused, totally complicated, like that kite you fly and the thread ball gets all jumbled inside. Then only you miss the answer. Let me elaborate a little bit more what I mean by this. As a matter of fact, what you're seeking is clearance, no? Cleansing.
1: Yeah.
0: To the something which is kind of obstructing you or troubling you. The cleansing thing should be clean, simple, and should be truthful. Without truthful answer or truth, there is no solution. You have to kind of carve this in the stone of your heart. Without truth, there is no solution to problems. Whether you accept it in a practical sense or not, that's your problem. But without truth, there is no solution, even if you may be very clever. You may make any clever answers, clever solutions, any kind of very intelligent ways. But there is no solution other than truth, be sure. So whenever mind gets muddied, confused, take refuge unto truth. There is no solution. Whatever otherwise I speak will be simply a sermon. But there is no solution other than the truth, and there is no simplicity other than truth. And truth can cleanse, not untruth. So whenever mind is confused, heavy, burdensome, worldly, mundane, bondage, and ignorance, the only refuge is truth, whatever that may mean. Put it the word God, fine. Same thing. Truth, without truth, you cannot love. Without truth, you cannot achieve God. Without truth, you cannot achieve solutions or problems, it's certain. Whether you refer to encyclopedias or any volumes or any kind of comparative studies or philosophical outlooks, ultimate solution is truth or God, whatever you say. Without these, you neither can love nor can solve the problems. Isms apart, create 1,000,000 isms more. I'm not against them. Is their way. But to me, the solution is simple. If the solution is not simple, if it's a headache, is not a solution. Solution there and then must relax your head and remove the headache. There's a criterion about it. When you get, now I'm coming to that point which I avoided. Whenever you get stuck up and you're not able to solve, there are two ways. Either take refuge unto truth or God, whatever you say, or seek a help of some agency. In other words, you have to bend or humble your ego at that time. Normally, if you get stuck up and confused and still keep the ego tight and want the help, you are denying it. Simply. Ego gets stuck up and doesn't help much, can't go further, wants a solution, still wants to maintain its uptightness. You can't get anything. Therefore, at that point, you have to humble your ego to seek help. This is what I mean. Or guidance, whatever word you use. You cannot seek for help and guidance with pride. It's wrong way of seeking. It's wrong entry. It's a red board with wrong way. Except accident, you won't get anything on that road. If you seek knowledge, wisdom, solution, it has to be based upon truth plus. Up to the extent your ego can guide you, or you yourself can guide yourself, fine. And wherever your boat gets stuck up, be humble to seek. That's a solution. Salesmanship doesn't help. You see my point. Commission agency doesn't help in these matters. It's simply a simple way. once you really agree with it, which I don't think you disagree, what problem may be with you is the forgetfulness. Often when you forget the simpler methods and simpler ways of truth, you often get entrapped into confusion again. This whole thing.
1: Whenever I come here, I'm very reminded.
0: Yeah, it's exactly what we should do. That what is satsang about? Just to remind you. You want solution. You want the person who is hungry wants a food. You don't want philosophy about food. And after you've eaten the food, also you don't need a philosophy. It's done. Exactly. I'm not anti-philosophy. The question is, what is philosophy? I would say now, the real answer, real meaning, not that it was untrue before, is the more straight answer. Why I do not write straight philosophy books? Or if ever I do, it will be quite different again. Only because I'm not anti-philosophy, though. What I mean is, what I'm concerned about, philosophy is the map. Philosophy is the map of a certain, let's say, goal. I do refer to philosophy, but I don't end with it. Then I throw the map away, and I want to drive the car towards that destination. It doesn't need map, except, again, as a reference in between. Philosophy is just a map. But when you begin to worship philosophy, that is, you are worshipping the map, and you side the car on certain shoulder, even though it may be written soft shoulder. And you park the car on that, and go on looking at the map. How nice design, how nice color, how nice press, and only 25 cents, and what a great facility, numbers are given, road number, everything just fine, honey. And this, look, have you look at this map, such nicely done, and then have kind of seminars on the maps. Comparative study of philosophical study outlooks of whatever. And they are going to present the different ideas and to share with each other. You bring the California map, somebody brings Arizona map, third brings Colorado map, and you compare notes. And they say, no, but this Colorado map is done very nicely. You know, Rocky Mountains running from here, and the California, no, Pacific here, desert here, redwood jungle here. California map is much better than Colorado because, running from here, it is this way, 2 inches from here, this way. Then the Arizona comes, desert. All our prophets went to desert to realize, you know, and, you know, desert is ultimately the pure and wilderness for your peace. And whosoever gone there, you see the map, they go through desert, but these cactus, these saguaros, and things like that. And then Wisconsin presents its own. You see, the philosophy isms. Go into just comparative study, they say, we had a nice time, we shared with each other. They came back with the maps. This is always going on. I say, okay, these are needed. I'm not contradicting them. I'm not condemning them. The question is, how long that philosophy? The whole truth is, true religion, spirituality or realization begins where philosophy ends. Philosophy is just a model, a kind of map, a kind of symbol, a kind of starting with. Therefore, don't go in much confusion of philosophy. If you look to the wordings of prophets, they're always simple. It's only commentators which write encyclopedias. Real prophets, enlightened souls in any religion, you'll find just simple things. Parables, simple things. They have never told philosophy. Philosophy is created after they are gone for their intellectual gymnasium. I'm not anti-philosophy. The question is, it is a matter which is a part of it. Beyond that, you come to a very simple truth. Whenever you take a book, only if you're not tired, hungry or so, see that you're well rested, well relaxed. Do not read commentary first. Take that book, let's say the Gita, for example, and go to it as if a milking cow, milk cow, as if going to give you something. Do not think much. Do not try to analyze or anything. Read the aphorism or whatever that couplet is. And just as if you are simply concentrating upon it, not too much, just write with your own, no reservations, no cherished ideas, no cherished commentaries. And whatever the meaning reveals to you, that's the real meaning. The person or a sage or a prophet who might have uttered this or written, do you think he wrote it for more than one meaning? The sage or the prophet or realized soul who might have written or uttered that must have uttered with certain one meaning. There cannot be 101 meanings into it. It's jugglery simply. Now, our problem is that you want to know what, with what meaning the writer wrote or the sage said it. That's what you want to know now. With what meaning he said it, not what you mean. So therefore you have to approach it with no reservations, with no jargon of complex intellectual thinking or analysis about it. It creates and the thesis though, or philosophy. This is how the philosophy is created actually. Rather simple. Let's take from the Bible. Love thy God with all thy heart, mind and might and so on. Now, we can write one volume on this, thick, about 1,087 pages, on this one line, titled, Love Thy God with All Thy Heart and Mind and Might, or say the Gita, any couplet you choose. Truth shall prevail. The Sanskrit aphorism is satyameva jayate, which means truth shall prevail. Decision. Therefore be truthful. You will be victorious. That's all. There could have been other examples. Now if you want to write comment upon this, you can. How? Then and the philosopher comes, he says, which truth? Absolute truth or relative truth? In absolute truth, of course, there's no choice, therefore truth is truth. In relative truth, which truth we shall follow if there is ambiguity and confusion? Example, let's say a butcher is running after an animal in the forest to catch that animal. You are standing there somewhere and that animal has gone further. Now butcher comes and there are many crossroads there. He finds you there. Did you see that animal which way it went? Now if you are telling the truth, the animal might be killed, and you supposing don't want the animal to be killed. And if you are telling untruth, telling him a different way, where he could not get that animal, you are telling untruth. Now, it starts the commentaries and philosophies. You see my point? It goes into that direction, on and on, debates will go on. Just to follow that one line, truth shall prevail, be truthful. And you start, and you will see what it means. There are things which alone intellect cannot solve. You have to be in it, in order to get the proper solution. And of course experience is a guide also in between. But once you get into philosophy and confusion about it, you miss the real goal. I'm not anti-philosophy, simply philosophy is a map. You see the map and decide and go. Philosophy should end there. Then if you want to measure the roads and breadth and length and science, and that's your problem if you want to just make a gymnasium out of it. Intellectual gymnasium has no meaning. Therefore I said, a hungry person needs no philosophy of food before he eats. After he eats, he doesn't need either. His work is done. The philosophy is a kind of intellectual satisfaction in between, because you're not busy with finding out the truth or the realization. When you get real busy for the goal, I tell you, philosophy will be a headache for you. Now, it seems like anti-philosophy, it's not. What if you go on watching the map all the time without driving your car to it? And while you're driving the car to the goal, do you need the map all the time before your eyes? Then you can drive it. That is, when your intellect gets very, very much identified with the philosophy, you miss the goal. Exactly so. When you get your intellect and mind identified thoroughly with the philosophy, you get into the jargon of philosophy. You can't come out to realization. It's as good as seeing all the map all the time before your eyes and not driving, or driving but with the map on your eyes. You can't either. We have to see somewhere you are convinced and stop the map. That's philosophy. Truth shall prevail, come to the end. And so on. So many aphorisms are like that. Love thy God with all thy heart, mind and might. It says everything. The first commandment, love thy neighbor naturally. Second commandment. If you love your God very well, you love your fellow beings. Finished. Keep the book back. It's no use finishing 4 pages or 10 pages. It's just enough. But then, in the meantime, you say, I want something interesting. You see, this is boredom. Okay, I learned. You said, love thy God with all thy heart, mind and might. Love thy neighbor as thine own self. I agree with you, Swamiji. This is right. Implied, what next? I said, first do this. It will take you 10 years, 20 years. They, when they understand a point, they think it's done. Now, this is the intellect's blindness. Each intellectual mind, when believes and convinces itself this is true, then they say, what's next? As if it's done. Now, this is the blasphemy of intellect. You see the point? Simplest point is just now to teach. Keep it and just grow into that. It will take you 10 years, 20 years, 5 years. And in the meantime, but you see, that's all. That's all. You want more books to read. That's fine. It's not, again, bad to read the books. Again, not. But the purpose has to be seen. It's always simple. Any problem must have a simple solution. Otherwise, it's not a solution. Any complex question must have a very simple answer. Otherwise, not an answer. Any jealousy, hatred, negativities must have a solution in love. Otherwise, it's not a solution. If you go on debating about negativities, hatred and jealousies and prejudices, debating and discussing about psychological aspects of jealousy, then socio-political implications of the negativities, human right theological solutions about the equal rights, you know, and then you make a forum and make a conference and build one skyscraper offices for that, and the socio-political economic Holocaust Company Limited. And it becomes like that. What are you going to solve it? The solution to all these negativities, jealousies, prejudices, selfishnesses must end into love. That's a solution. Not in themselves. Solution of complexity isn't simplicity. Solution of a question is an answer. Solution of hunger is food, of thirst the water, of suffocation the oxygen, or so on. What if you're suffocating and you really, you're kind of gasping for breath and I go on philosophizing the oxygen? You know, is the oxygen, and you know, some portion is in CO2, some is in H2O, and you know, when you get carbon dioxide, hydrogen oxide, when they mingle, they make something. What? Fusion. Or something. They've not said it. Something. They'll give philosophy. And have you read that article on that? How to breathe oxygen. Why, you're suffocating. Yes, sir.
2: There was a young girl who said, before I studied philosophy, I was a very happy young girl. And after I went to college to study philosophy, I wanted to commit suicide.
0: Yeah, I agree. Not that extreme I would go. But let's say that's true. Actually, the famous words of Ramakrishna, who might have been non-philosophical, illiterate, primitive village man, but he said, he didn't use the word realization, but he said, where philosophy ends, religion begins. I have only changed it a little bit. Where the philosophy ends, realization begins. But same thing, actually. What I mean is, don't take it anti-philosophy. I did say it serves the purpose of being a map. I agree with that side. Let's say isms, many philosophies. You read, okay. Satisfy your curiosity. Fine. Due legitimate right for them. But that's just a map again. When you want the goal, the God, the peace, the bliss, the enlightenment, shut down these outlooks. Now, I'm sorry to refer to my book again. I've said at one point towards the end that he's, before leaving the body, he's advising disciples to go beyond philosophical outlooks and avoid vain talk. Just try to go within and meditate, meditate, meditate. I've said simply, of course you have to read between lines, that I've not avoided philosophy. Throughout the book I have given philosophy too.

0: that isms and outlooks, I don't condemn them, except go through them, have comparative study, whatever you want to, but not a whole lot, 12 years and 24 years. For the time being, studying. Which path, which way you like the most, one way or more than one way, and follow that. Then don't go on always debating and discussing the different isms and paths so much that you get into philosophical competitions, you see. I assure you, not only common men, but even saints and some sages and very great philosophers have also differed in their commentaries. But this is all the human nature normally. That when you start reading a book or philosophy about God finding, my book or anybody's book, or the Bible, or anything, it's a normal human nature. Then come down back to an intellectual gymnasium about it and just end the life with it. That's how the goal is missed always. Otherwise, it's a simple thing. You don't need so much language for realizing the goal. Or finding the simple answer, you don't need much philosophy. Now, I'm talking so much to you, but do you know that I've not talked philosophy at all? If you rehear the tape again, there's no philosophy involved. You see, exactly, you don't have to remember philosophy about it. Why? It's always simple. The utmost wisdom is always in simplicity. If you find any confusing things, too much jargon, too much boredom, dryness, feel sure it's just intellectual. I'm not against intellect because I'm talking logic also. But it's just a means. If you are trying to satisfy your intellectual curiosity, then you are not a seeker. You are a thinker.
1: I think what I'm trying to do is have it now for the future, and I can't do it. I have to have it now and now and now.
0: Yeah, that's the way it is. Simple.
1: And I always want to have it for always.
0: Yeah.
1: But
0: if you want true may not be the commentary. If you want my simple explanation of the religion or religion, what is religion? I'll give my simple answer if it is simple for you. What's religion?
1: You're asking me,
0: yeah.
1: What
0: I... Let's see, in a simpler way, don't try to remember from books. Okay. What's a religion?
1: Feel it's a belief in
0: something.
1: Mm-hmm.
0: Okay. And then? To have it. You see, this is where we miss the religion.
1: Yes, I don't feel that.
0: If you say you believe in what the religion says, that what you believe in, and that's religion. I disagree with you. If you say this is the belief of my religion and that's it, I disagree with you. That's not religion. The next step is to have it.
1: Yeah.
0: Unless we come to the second step, we are not religious.
1: Yeah.
0: Only to believe what religion says or is has nothing to do with you and me. What has to do with you and me is what to have it about. Let's again food problem. It's not to believe in the food that this is this, this is this, this is this. The second step to eat it. I tell you, unless you're eating the food, you don't know anything about food. Apple, orange, go on philosophizing it without eating it. That's no more. And a very simple farmer who may not know the philosophy of orange or apple, he just picks it up and eats it. I think he knows apple better than you know it. Religion is things just to be had something. This is always the case. All your problems and questions, anybody's, are remaining or existing time and again only because we don't reach to the second step. We philosophize the questions and answers, finish it. That's what we call intellectual gymnasium. And that's how it goes round and round, round and round. Not 1 month or 1 year, it could be lives and lives after lives. You could go round and round only in the question-answer explanations, philosophizing it without getting

The second step. Second step is once you have answer to the question, try to have it, try to possess it, try to make it your own. That will lead you to realization. It could go on eternally like this without having it. In the meantime, we bring philosophy, salesmanship, commercialization, which produce selfishness, competition, fights, battles, wars, confusions, worries, and then crowning, anticlimax. God is no good. Why did he make the world like this? You know, it's all problematic. Why couldn't he, if he's perfect, why couldn't he create a better way? This is the only way he could do. There's no other way. There's no choice. It's just the way it is. But it's up to you if you miss the point. And then we blame the God is creation, imperfection, misery, and so on. We're not getting to the second point at all. We're going to the same chakra, the round and round. We don't act to the answer we get and are convinced. Then again, which, what commercial aspect of it is? What's this political aspect, implication? What is social kind of application? What is this socio-politico, psycho-kinetic vibrations incorporated, limited? Kind of this thing. Goes on and on. Just doesn't solve. Each thing in the universe, or the world, or our life, has its own relative value though. Okay. But the very thing which is a help in certain area is a very hindrance again if you prolong that beyond it. Philosophy or whatever, resolution, determination, has a value up to a point. Beyond that if you carry, is a hindrance. Is as good as cooking the food in the kitchen. Then we eat the food. I'm giving this example because it's easily understandable. And then go on, still staying in the kitchen after the food is eaten and washed dishes. They still go on being in the kitchen all the time. The kitchen is a dear place where you had food. And you're missing the whole point. Next is go to work or go to sleep. You see the point? Or go to satsang, whatever. It's always the case that in the universe, each thing has its own use. There's a respect for natural things. Anything has a respectful usage. Beyond that, no. You have to apply or you have to be it. Be it. Then you see the solution comes. Most of the answers are problems, rather, questions and problems which do not get cleared are only because beyond the level of understanding, we do not go forward. We understand it and leave it there. It's done. Now, tell us next. You know what I mean? Now, which thing you have understood, you have to apply it now. You have to be there. If you don't, problems will repeat. They're bound to repeat. And they'll persist also. Realization is the ultimate aim. Not the understanding. Understanding is just a step towards contemplation. Then contemplation or meditation leads you to realization. If you don't follow this triple method, trio, you'll hover around in the same problems. Whether they are mental problems or physical or social, political, every. If his spirituality or whatever you call it has no reply to any department of life, it's not worth having it. It must be applicable to all the phases of our life. By our own division, by our own compartmentalized understanding, we call it social, political, commercial, ethical, cultural, and so on. But if you ask my answer, it's a mythical division. Life as a whole is integrated something. What the component parts, you say society, cultural, ethical, and so on, are simply again our intellectual dualistic divisions. If you cannot take life as a whole integrated one unit with many of its limbs, like the body, then you have missed a point. Let's say if you want to solve the social problems, and you take those social considerations exclusively on their own grounds, with all due respect to your solutions,
I'll say you never reach the solutions. Take the political problems to be solved in their own arena. There'll be no solution. It'll end only in wars. Take only physical problems to be solved on the physical level. You'll always fail. I'll prove wrong, but at least wait 20 years to experiment my things. Satirically speaking. Take cultural problems, try to solve them in cultural conferences. I assure you, it's not a curse. That's my experience. You'll never solve it. Because all these compartments or departments of life, and plus so many, are together one life. Don't forget that your economics, politics, sociology, culture, aesthetics, or anything like that, are simply so many parts of the one integrated unit, life. How can you solve the one part of the whole thing in its own local considerations? Just not done. To have this homogeneous, whole integral view, we call it spirituality, that's all. But unfortunately, in a human brain, because of the shabby habits again, they make spirituality also one department of the whole thing, life. Which is not really true. Spirituality is the all-pervading thing on all compartments of your life. It's something, let's come down back to a body example. Body is so many limbs. Face, nose, ears, this hands, feet, and so on, legs, and so on. Now, these are so many component parts. But in one sense, a homogeneous one body. Let's say you have a headache, or a stomachache, or arm ache, or whatever. Normal course is to deal with that part alone and apply something. We are often seeing it. But for the time being, though, we may be solving it sometimes. It comes back or creates something else in another part of the body. To think thoroughly of the whole body as a unit and solve the problem in its local way, but thorough consideration of the whole body, that's a spiritual view, that's all. Let's analyze it a little bit. Let's say you have a headache. Even doctors would say there are many causes for headaches, different causes. And that cause, maybe, but you will see, is applicable basically to one of the elements of your nature, that is, your psychological outlook. That each disease, including headache, is simply the manifestation of the corresponding psychological pattern or psychological outlook of yours. A certain outlook in you producing that disease. That means, if you want to really deal with the disease, only local application will not do. You have to change that portion of your mind too. At least modern medicine is accepting it. And so on. Carry on this point, you'll see that while attending to any problem, physical or mental, you have to consider the whole complex of your personality. Without that, you'll be getting a recurring problem only, or coming in different forms only. If this is true, this is a spiritual view only, that to solve the political, social, human, families, cultural, social, and any aesthetic or any problems, do not take in different departments exclusively, but take the homogeneous view. You'll see the problem resolved quite a different way. Again, take a social example. Men exploited women since generations. Therefore, the sociologist would say, women should fight for equal rights. Okay. Sounds very good, sounds very pious, very religious, very justified. But we have seen often, by such considerations alone, social solutions and equal right have not solved the problems of women even, leave aside of men. That does not mean women should be exploited, no. Certainly not. But where is the solution? Is it by equal rights? Equal rights, you may give economic equal rights, political equal rights, probably some social equal rights. But what about the behaving with each other, human considered friendship and love, and you know? How will you make it a codified manner to behave with each other? And if you could codify it, the love will be evaporated. Then you'll find intellectual relationships only. And that's kind of intellectual relationship which breeds divorces and things like that. You know, it's not a hard thing.
It's an integrated view if you take out the social problem. We don't have to fight for equal rights. The true religion is spiritually love each other, okay? What sociology means? What the woman is fighting or man is fighting for is what? Loving each other, no? But they are fighting on equal rights. It breeds evaporation of love. Not that they should not have equal rights, on the contrary, but that's not a solution. This is what I'm saying, it's not solid. There should be some other approach, integrated approach. Basically, it's between the two to love each other and solve the problems. Problem solving on their local application do not solve the problems. Yet go deeper into the being. That if you love each other, your problems will be solved automatically. Rather than if you solve the problems and then love each other. Now again, put it in practice for 20 years and see whether it's right or wrong. It's not enough. I could give 100 examples. Security. Let's say one of the many things, money is security. We have seen many people have money, they still don't feel secure. It's a very common example. Many have money, they are still not secure, if you ask them. But there's another way, to find security within you and feel that everything is okay. You have security. Security does not depend upon that. It's an integral view, which we call a spiritual view. There is a kind of security in your spirit or God within you, the light within you. It's already existent with you. That's the basic security. We already have the reason or the sense of our existence, the pure existence. The God in you, the spirit in you, the light in you. It's already security. Put anything card before the horse again and put security on money or any social rights or this right or that right or whatever. You'll see you'll always remain insecure. You take it statistically, not 1% will prove otherwise. 100% you'll see prove this way. But if you ever, now, reduction absurdum theory, come back, try to go around the world and find a certain person who could tell you very frankly at all times that I'm very secure and study his life. You'll see he never thinks about economic sociology and politics. He never thinks about these things. He'll say, my secret is within myself or my God or something. He'll say, some other language he'll talk about. And you will tell him what? You're otherworldly. You don't belong to this world. You're not practical. If he's feeling security, he's not practical. And if he's confused, insecure, and trying to find on the baser levels, he's very practical, man. Now, this is a fallacy. We just carry on in his own educated way, though. I'm trying to explain to you that philosophy and psychology are not themselves solutions. They're just compartments of it. Real solution lies not again in spirituality in the sense as if it's a different compartment. The time you agree with the spirituality is a separate department, you're again missing the point. It must be otaprodha, that is, kind of pervading to other sections of your life. Must be. If God was just for your economics, for example, if you worship God for economic balance, let's say give you, or if you worship God just to bring the co-relationship on the very harmonious level, you won't get it. You try. If you are worshiping God to give you the cultural boost, you won't get it. Again, God has to do in economics, politics, social, family, other co-relationships and so on in such a way that God becomes all-pervading in your life compartment, then only it has solutions. Not otherwise, right? All the confusions are because, it's one of my common sayings, because you want to live, you want to exist simultaneously on two levels of consciousness. That's the definition of confusion as I would give it. Confusion arises when you exist, try to exist simultaneously on two different levels of consciousness. You're trying to live on economics and God. Is only you God live on God or live on economics? And the economy breeds its own whatever solutions and problems. Or try to live upon God and everything will be whatever it will be. We're trying to make God even commodity for political values, economic values, this and that. This is called confusion, really, as I see it. When you are trying to exist
simultaneously on two or more levels of consciousness, which is a myth. It just can't happen. That's a definition of confusion as I would give it. Try to exist on one level first and see whether it solves the problem. If it does not, go to the next level. Try to live on economical existence or political existence or sociological or cultural or form or whatever. See, solve the problems. If not, go beyond each experience and come to what we may term as a spiritual and see if that doesn't solve the problems. Now, by spiritual, I don't mean necessarily asceticism. That's again a pattern of life. Spirituality means which penetrates, pervades through all branches of your life and guides each fabric or each fiber of your existence. Then you'll see there are no problems. It's simple. It sounds like philosophy, great philosophy. It's not. Simple. It's something I catch and know like this. It's very easy. There's nothing new about it. If I catch your nose with the left or right hand like this, straight, forward, and with diligence, sincerity, honesty, humility, and okay. Now, I'm catching the tip of my nose with humility, diligence, uprightness, straightforwardness, truthfulness, honesty, sincerity, selfless action, and so on. And so we have heard about it. There's nothing new about it. Nothing sensational, nothing kind of, there's no kick in it, you know. Okay, I say, next time I'll give a kind of new kind of. Next day when you come, I'm kind of, it's very sensational. And TV cameramen come, newspaper reporters come. There's some man who's holding round the world his tip of nose, without being honest, without being sincere, without being truthful, in all his complex, confused, long, delaying methods, he has caught the tip of the nose. Comment is come. What a fantastic achievement. And it's kind of interesting. Okay. Then hand gets tired, you know, at one point. And gets fed up. And people try it. And it's kind of round the head, catching the tip of the nose yoga. Okay. It's new yoga. Okay.

0: consideration by trying to just apply here. It's not going to solve. It has not solved. Give me one example. You had to take yourself into consideration as a total constitution. You're avoiding that and trying to one question here in the brain, one ache here in the shoulder, or one problem in your home, or one imbalance in the society, it will always breed something else. It will remain so. The spiritual view is homogeneous, is a kind of comprehensive something. Try to look at that way. Maybe a little patience demanding, no doubt. The ultimate solution lies through. You come to a simple behavior and simple utterance, simple truthfulness. God is love, truth is love, God is truth, and so on. It's just the same thing. Health is health. It just needs a certain application and local something. If you have a total health nicely, you don't get headache. Headache is just not in the head. A stomach is just not, stomachache is just not in the stomach. Be sure about it. Whole body is involved. Anything happening in the whole cosmos, in any corner, affects the whole cosmos. You must understand. Science is telling you this today. Anything happening in any corner of the cosmos is affecting the whole cosmos. Any observation on any planet light, billions of light years away, making it change there from your one person. We're not aware of this effect, though, but it's true. That anything, your headache, any confusion, any imbalance and disharmony in the, any part of your body and mind affects the whole complex. Headache may be a very severe thing, but let's say even finger. You must have seen many people saying this. If they have only simple pain or some injury on the finger of the hand, they go supposing they'll complain and they feel sorry about it, they're miserable, or they feel pain about it. And they say, I'm not able to work with this hand. I wouldn't mind if it was in the foot. At least I could sit in the chair and work. One day that chap gets a pain or injury in the foot, and he sits on the desk to work. And you go to me complain, you know, it's not too much, not bothering me. I wish only it was in the hand, I could at least go and walk outside. And always, continuous way, there's a chain reaction. If they have a stomachache, I don't mind if it was in the arm, because at least I could eat and work. You know, I'm not able to work now, stomachache, I can't eat, I'm weak. And if they get in the arm, they say, I'm not able to work. If it's in the foot, I'm not able to walk. If it's in the headache, I'm not able to think. Actually, they got the headache while thinking too much. Already. You see, it's a human nature to justify this in localization, exclusiveness, without solving the real problem. Don't get to the second thing. The problem remains as you, is a constitution, total your being, which is responsible for wherever imbalance is. Is it in the mind or the body? Is a totally connected phenomenon. It's not something happens on the sun or Jupiter will not affect us. You're wrong if you think so. Something changes on the moon will not affect on the earth. They will. Something happening in another quasar or any galaxy will affect us. We may not be aware, simply. It does affect us. Some changes, even today, politically, you see in the world, anything happening in one nation is affecting all the world. You say we are today aware only because of communications. But actually it was affecting us even before this modern communication. Simply, we were not aware. We always thought that's in their home. There is no their home and our home in the ultimate analysis. It's all one unit. It's one cosmos, one world, one nation, one constitution, one person. Anything happening in any corner of the person, or the home, or the nation, or the world, or the galaxy, is going to affect us. It's only we don't become aware because a deficiency, a lack of communication. Now, this is a common phrase used nowadays. The lack of communication, you know, something, dash, dash, dash. But before the lack of communication, even then, problem was the same. That is, was affecting us, or we were affecting others. We were not aware of it. With the communication level, then we are able to know, we share with each other. Now we say, there is no lack of communication, we are sharing with each other. Before that also, same thing. Treat your own body in an exclusive manner, in any part of your body. Not able to solve the health problem or mental. Don't think having a little selfishness or a little negativity or a little jealousy or a little greed or attachment or the untruth or miserliness or the stinginess and whatever. Don't think any of these is just going to give you peace. Don't think if it is in the mind, then your peace will be there also, simultaneously. It's impossible. Having all of these things, or one out of these things, is going to disturb your peace. Try it other way. When sages told us these are diseases, they are diseases. Any extra aggrandizement, any extra gratifications, any extra greed, stinginess, miserliness, jealousy, negativity, selfishness, anger, untruth, uncharitability, harmfulness, and so on, term many things. Any of these two or all will disturb your peace. In spite of anything in your mind of this kind, then your seeking peace will not materialize. It's just impossible. It has to be there or not there. Oh, I don't mind to be greedy, but I want peace too. I don't mind my attachment, give me peace. Swamiji, if you're not pleased with me, I cannot enjoy my attachment also. I say, you're talking the truth. Some person was used to tell me, Swamiji, you are indifferent to me, you don't talk to me because I'm attached, and then I'm not able to enjoy my attachment also. And that's the very factor. I'm not being good to you because I don't want you to enjoy the attachment, because you cannot enjoy the attachment. It's not enjoyable, it's a headache. Person wants to enjoy the attachment with making God pleased with them. It's just a contradiction. You have to understand any one of these things in our minds, and then seeking peace has no meaning. Except when you get ready to give up those things in your mind, then peace is there. Automatically, simple. Retaining those dirt, you cannot say it make it clean unless you remove the dirt. If you want to keep the dirt as well as want to keep it clean, you know what you're talking about. You have to avoid these impure thoughts, the selfish thoughts, the untruths, before any peace or bliss or these things could be achieved. Somebody has to tell you truth shall prevail, untruth shall not. Somebody has to tell you that love is conquering and not the attachment. Attachment is misery. Somebody has to tell you that charity is the finest thing and the selfishness or the stinginess is just evil. Somebody has to tell you, and you have to believe it and you have to do it. Otherwise, a philosophy. You see my point now. Alone philosophy doesn't solve. It's a religion which solves, meaning spirituality or realization, whatever you call it. That solves the problem. If you understand this, you will stick on the truth. Without sacrificing the joys of life, without making a life as a miserable thing, or to give up the life. And this has been proven since thousands of years from all religions. There's no difference of view in these things. They're explained differently. But still, if we want to maintain our own stubbornness over things, and still want peace and blessings, for example, it just doesn't come. And we fail to even enjoy the very simple bounties God gives to us. Simple nature, what is simple nature? Let's come down to this. What's the simple nature, bounties of the simple nature? Around you, sunshine, sky, trees, birds, gardens, hills, lakes, rivers, desert, birds, animals, the humanity, okay, stars, clouds, rain, heat, cold, pleasant breeze, so many things like that. If you just attempt to look at simply, give you joy. Automatically. You don't have to philosophize these things. Let the stars be stars, sun the sun, moon the moon, and so on, night the night, day the day, and so on and so forth. Just see as their beauty it is. All of a sudden be joyful. You don't have to crack your head about extracting as a joy from these things. Oh, what a beautiful nature sunset is. You don't grasp, rather you don't pull the joy out of it in you. You just observe it. As the nature pure, simple it is, you get a joy. Just a simple observance. Within your own body complex is the same. The simple, truthful attainment. If you want to try controlling others, you know, you might succeed in some control. You have to keep busy on that. You have to maintain your controlling capacity. You get busy with it and lose the peace and joy again. This simple observance of things. Nature already has provided with these things. Not only outer nature, but within your own body complex, there's a beauty. Your mental makeup, your body makeup, constitution is a beautiful town, as they call it. It's a beautiful city. Your body and mind come with a beautiful fold, a locality. If you just observe it, it's fantastic. But we often miss this and get into worries, get into philosophical outlooks, comparisons, discussions, debates, so much so that we often miss the goal. Goal: peace, satisfaction, joy, love, freedom. That's what we pray for also, no? God, give us peace. God, solve my problems. God, I'm miserable. Make me happy. I have many kind of worries. God, just take them away. God, what I want, my deficiency, please fill in. And then I'll do something. I'll break the coconut on your threshold. You know, and I'll pour the Ganges water on your head. Now, already whole Ganges is kind of falling God's head anyway. Few drops of Ganges water in God's image doesn't give you salvation. You have to understand this total being, the integrated view of your constitution, that you are responsible for what is happening to you. It's not a local pain, it's your pain. You are identified with it, you are feeling it. You're feeling miserable about it, you're feeling that the pain is your pain. Basically responsible is you. If you understand this, the other problems will solve automatically. It's a simple truth that what you do comes back to you. Just simple truth, it doesn't need philosophy. Go deep into thinking, thinking, thinking. Better than that, better to concentrate on something you choose as a religion, as a god, as a spirit or a goal. That solves much of the problems. Once you begin to live like this, you understand the secret of it, then there is no problem in the world. Actually, there is, the problem is non-existent. But it seems very existent for you because you're trying to solve it in its local way. You're not being responsible totally for it. And therefore you're making it intricate and gets more jettle, jettle meaning complex. The more complex it becomes, the more you hunt after it. Many solutions, many isms, many paths, many answers, and they all answer may be true in themselves, but get you confused. It's comparative study again with problem itself. The true lover of God will just follow the way to God, not interested in comparison of paths even. What to say, which is better and which is not. True lover of God just gets to it. A true disciple of a master just gets to it. He doesn't compare the disciples with each other. You know what I mean? The time you're busy comparing disciples with each other, you're missing the goal of your master. Same thing with the God. It's your way you follow. That's all. It doesn't need comparatives. It doesn't need philosophizing. Just simple love to it, simple solution to it. When you want your health, you want health. When you get the health, no ache comes, no pain comes. And then you see the beauty. Actually, much of our life we don't see the beauty. All around us in nature, the beauty, we miss it. Only because minds are not in that perspective of peace and relaxation, where you could enjoy the beauty. You wish you could enjoy. You wish you had a time to do certain things, no? You wish things were sometime something like different, that you could achieve what you wanted to do. Remains a kind of hopeless hope. Only because you're avoiding the simpler way. Catch the tip of the nose right straight onward. The thing you believe, the thing you're convinced about, do it. Try to have it. Then it will give you a sense of beauty also. Rightly understand the secret of spirituality is very easy. It doesn't leave any department of your life untouched. It's total comprehensive view. How we tell lies, what of fear, selfishness, you know, all this you'll see, the very jargon you laugh at. We are prone to tell the untruth. How we are prone to save the skin all of a sudden at any number of untruths. If we cannot take an example from past, we'll give the example from future, which are not yet occurring. What if you abuse me in future? I said, I cannot give security for that. Why did you abuse me yesterday? I said, yesterday I wasn't bothered even. Oh, then you must be, you will be abusing me in future. Therefore, I must blame you now. This is always the thing. And this we call high-class philosophy. You see, there's no end to save the skin. You take the shelter of untruth, you take the shelter of selfishness, excuses, all the time. And then you say, I want peace. Please be pleased with me. Try to see the simpler way. There's a clean, simple way. Truth, what we call Sanatana, the classical way, the eternal way, where you observe and see the truth of it. If somebody is telling you the truth, try to have it, try to hear it. Don't say, that's the end of the topic. Some people ask you, catch the truth, and they say, let's change the topic. Out of courtesy, we change the topic, though. Courtesy doesn't give you realization. We must face ourselves. This is what exactly I mean. We must face ourselves. We must observe ourselves. We must take our total being into consideration. Me as a unit. Must be responsible for whatever is happening to me. This kind of approach makes me face myself and not give excuses and why. And then you deal with it. That's a simplification. It's very childlike knowledge, not the wisdom I'm talking about at all, on the contrary. It's a simple, commonsensical. Doesn't need philosophy. We are used to hear the high sounding philosophies, unless that doesn't affect us. It's one thing to be impressed about, it's another thing to be. This was your question, it's ticking.
1: I didn't have a particular question. I was just thinking that what you were saying was that as long as we have a mental or intellectual understanding of something and we say that's right, that we're still looking at the map. And until we actually manifest it in ourselves, we're not actually traveling on the road to the goal. And so if we become preoccupied in the level of philosophy, then we're not going to go anywhere, really.
0: Exactly. Mm-hmm. It's not anti-philosophy, you understand that?
1: Philosophy is a stepping stone, so
0: that's
1: we
0: right.
1: can...
0: And also, it's not a very indispensable stepping stone either at all. Probably for some, yes. It's a matter of temperament. There are some people who don't need the stepping stone of philosophy at all. There are some who need it. And those who need it should have it, but as a stepping stone. There are some who can totally avoid it.
1: People that are more cerebral than that like to think things out need it as a stepping stone.
0: Probably, yes.
1: People that are more devotional,
0: exactly.
1: Naturally.
0: Devotional, or already they are so softened. Simplified, truthful, they don't need it. But those who are clever should have it. Now, I told you example I just had 1 or 2 days back. That person was giving excuses why he did that way that he did. And I was trying to say, no, this is wrong, this is wrong, this is wrong. And he didn't find any other excuse, then he put on my head again, make me responsible for what wrong he did. I said, no, I didn't say like this, I didn't say like this, I didn't do that. But suppose in future you say like that to me, then what should I do? I said, now I'm talking about the present mistake. In future I will do something for you and then you'll blame me, therefore you should blame me now. Just an excuse. Not an excuse, it's non-devotional nature, it's a kind of blasphemy. You see my point? But from intellectual point of view, he was being very clever. You could just praise his thinking power. I pitied it, but all this happens versus simplicity. It's not a question of you and me. Cleverness versus simplicity. I'm not still touching cunningness, that's too far. Versus simplicity, anything to me is unacceptable from the spiritual goal point of view. If you feel simplicity has no soul, all solutions either cleverness, other things would have, I disagree. There's not a single problem I've said simplicity has no solution. Or truthfulness has no solution. There's not a single problem for which truthfulness has no solution. Now that's my experience. And I cannot believe that truthfulness can live without simplicity or vice versa. Or I cannot believe either that truthfulness can be preached or practiced without being loving. Let's say, if I am not loving and telling the truth, this is truth, take it or leave it. I don't care for you, I don't love you anymore. I'm telling the truth. I don't think you are ever able to have it. It just cannot be divided. The truth, the joy, simplicity, the love must go together, and freedom must go together. Either you have one or all of these or none of these. You cannot say you're truthful, but you don't know how to love. Your truth is incomplete. If you're truthful, but you're complex and confused, you say I'm truthful, but confused. Somewhere something wrong. You're not talking the truth again. Yeah, I'm truthful, but I don't feel free. I don't believe that. These things just go together. And I have yet to see, in my life at least, that simplicity or truthfulness has no solution for any problem. Day in, day out, I experimented with myself, with others. And I always found it working. If I failed, I failed in some respects, but that's my experiment. It has worked. And if I have been truthful to someone, I love that person too. It's only when I am untruthful to some person, I avoid loving that person too. You see, try to see the point. If I go on hatching an idea after an idea, I'm creating my bondage. So that whenever I want to feel free, I cannot, because that complex cobweb of thinking and clever thinking all of a sudden on it, I'd keep it maintained somewhere. That somewhere where? Not a separate closet outside of my mind and body. It has worked up on in my mental closet. I'd keep maintain the cleverness, feeling of uncleverness in such a way that when I want to feel free, I get nightmares and dreams. Then I have no sleep. Suddenly I'm not getting sleep. I'm getting nightmares. That's a be truthful, simple. I am, as far as I can see, I'm just open and simple. I say, but you shouldn't get nightmares and dreams like that. I don't know. You know, this is a common thing of complexities.
1: It seems incredible that we've lost or that we lose the simplicity and the lovingness.
0: Exactly. I'm trying to tell you how to be children, that's it. And you say, we are adults, who is going to be children back? That's foolishness. But we are not talking about an ignorant and foolish child, we are talking about the wise child, the conscious child. The consciousness and simplicity go together, innocence. Now innocence doesn't mean ignorance. Innocence meaning purity of thoughts. Simple thinking, simple action, simple speech. That's innocence. Where you don't have to make it intricate, complex and jargon to live upon each other. You know what I mean?
1: Everything could just be straightforward and very
0: exactly,
1: simple.
0: But do you say that's non-philosophical, non-intellectual, non-adulting?
1: But if it works, it doesn't matter.
0: Exactly what I mean, yes. Try it, and if it works, fine. In my life it has worked. If I fail, it is because I might have not practiced this. It's very simple. You'll find each answer to each question within you. You'll find your God within you, your spirit within you. What else? But not by any other means, no. Other means meaning avoiding these things, if you do anything else, will not yield. I don't mean this is the way. Only these things avoiding and then following any technique, any pathway, will not yield.
1: In dealing with the world, it seems there to me that there is a pull to catch us up into complexities mm-hmm. and intricate...
0: But that's the world you're created by your complexities. That's the world you're created by your complexities, actually. You're putting the other way around now. You see, in dealing with the world, you're caught up into that fury of complexities, isn't it?
1: In relating with the individuals one encounters out there.
0: Okay. I'm putting quite the reverse. So you have created that world of complexities by complex thinkings, rather than otherwise, rather than the other way. Now let's see, how would you deal now as it is? Okay, that's your question. How would you deal as it is? Well, you get caught up into the complexity of the world.
1: Well, I try to grasp what's going on, understand where I'm at and the kind of life I want to live, and then within that, survive in the requirements of the situation. And that becomes complexity.
0: Yes. There's no other way. So, is there any solution further?
1: Well, I think getting more clear in myself, more simple in myself, will do it. And
0: let's say, you say you're trying to understand others and fit in, whatever.
1: Yeah, just to survive in society.
0: If that's your purpose of survival only, then you're right. Show me among your circle and friends and relatives who have no survival means enough to survive and is still not worrying about survival.
1: Well, it's security is a preoccupation, not about it.
0: There should be some other answer. I could say the poor man says this, who has nothing to subsist on tomorrow or something, who is on the footpath, who doesn't have something to eat or money, you know. I could understand, he says he's occupied with the survival. I would understand that. But not those who have something and still worry about survival. There's something fishy about it.
1: Well, we know that all these situations are impermanent, temporary, and we want to believe that somehow...
0: Let's come to honesty, okay. Let's come to honesty, reply. What's something underlying? Having survival means ready. Still worrying about survival, there's something else behind it. Insecurity, you say? Fear? Greed? Possessiveness? Attachment? Selfishness? What else? Something over gratification? Aggrandizements? What else? Having survival means ready, at least to survive for today, tomorrow, next month, and next year.
1: Well, then it's focusing on
0: something. There's
1: a life.
0: There's certain, now I'm using a harsh word now, excuse me. There's some conceit in human psychology somewhere. I'll prove this word. It's a harsh word, though. It's conceit of human psychology. Tell me exactly who created the world. I'll come down now to human afterwards. Let's say God, creator. He has abundance of oxygen, water, air, fruits, vegetables, whatnot. He created animals, birds, so, including those who are non-vegetarians. Okay, there's abundance of everything as we see it. Okay, after that, we are born. From childhood up to this year of yours, you are surviving. Your water, air, food, whatnot. All are for all. I'm coming to this basic point now. In the creation, all things are for all, okay? Do you agree with it?
1: Yes.
0: All things are for all?
1: It's all one thing, so
0: fine.
1: It has to be true.
0: What need logically and in principle talking, what authority, right, or what logic and truthfulness is in it, that anyone among you or me begins to acquire more and more than which is already all for all?
1: And that's going out of the harmony of the
0: exactly. This is creating disharmony, is a conceit. It's a conceit in God's working. Though they have said in a different way, don't be selfish, don't be greedy. Be virtuous, don't be vicious. What you do comes back to you. They've said in different morals. I'm saying the same thing. It's a conceit to think this way. It's deceitful. That's why, logical part now. That's why we are never in peace and happiness. Even if we acquire, even if you expand your empire, even then you're not happy. You see, you meaning, let's say person, a human being, is not happy only because it's not to be happy at all. It's a conceit.
1: Well, does the complexity, the problems of complexity begin as soon as the involvement starts going out of harmony with the one?
0: Exactly. Well said. Amen. and applies to everyone, you, me, everybody. If I start thinking that way to create my empire, to overrule all other religions, make this my religion, and I am the only chosen one, only son of God, and God couldn't beget more than that, he got important after begetting me. You know, I'll be following the same rut as I'm talking about. God will say, come back. I'll send you a cousin now. Bound to be.
1: We are living in a society which is already out of harmony, grossly out of harmony with oneness. And in adjusting in it, in trying to survive in it or adjust to it, we have to relate to it and deal with it.
0: No.
1: We're dealing with our mind.
0: Here lies the anger trick. This
1: we're
0: is
1: responsible
0: called.
1: For it.
0: Right? Yeah, naturally. These are tricks of mine. Yeah. Okay. Now we have just agreed in principle that harmony is this, this, this. Now we are fragmented society,
1: yes.
0: Disintegrated, disharmonized, and so on. In principle, you agree that in harmony, all is for all, you don't have to worry about expansion. Okay. Now again you say, but we must relate or communicate with this. That means again you are putting the reverse. They should relate to the harmony, or harmony should relate to disharmony.
1: Well,
0: you're being tricky.
1: I as an individual want to be in harmony.
0: You would like to make the other world in harmony, or you want to subscribe to the disharmony and sacrifice your harmony?
1: No.
0: So where should we start?
1: I want to have harmony in myself.
0: Exactly. This is a place to start with. You are avoiding. Therefore I call it conceit. This is the exact point. I said I'll prove it. This is exactly the conceit. That means if the whole relative world is on untruth, whole meaning, let's say, your circles, and you want to be on the truth for simplicity's sake or peace and harmony's sake, now, you want to sacrifice your harmony, peace and integrity at the altar of disharmony and selfishness and disintegration.
1: Well, that would be selling out.
0: Exactly. So you have to start by yourself. That's exactly what I mean. This is the best place to start with rather than relating to. This is a very nonsensical language. You're trying not to be your integrated being, your truthful being, your honest being. Be that first. And see how it relates to others. You become your honest, integrated, harmonious being. And if all are those disharmony, disintegrated personalities, you don't relate to, but they relate to you. What is wrong with that? So you relating, fitting into them. Why you do not wish they should fit in you in this way? If you are integrated, harmonious being, that would be the solution or not?
1: I think that would be the solution.
0: Why not do that way? Why the other way? Tricky business. Or you think truth has no power, that one truthful person can deal with 99 untruths? It has a power. If you're listening to me, it's only because of my truth, no? Or because of my untruth. You see my power? It's not my in the personal sense, but truth has power. Why don't you think that way? Why you have to relate and fit into those kind of hodgepodge, pigeonholes?
1: Well, I guess it's my own game of complexity.
0: It's a game, after conceit, game. Now, that second four is broken or thrashed out. Anything after that? Two fortresses are over. A conceit, the tricky business of the mind. Now, which again shelter you're seeking? Conceit and tricky business of mind. What's the next?
2: Repression. Suppression.
0: Okay, could be. Could be. Okay, you suppress in yourself. Where does the garbage stink? Where it is lying? Your suppression stinks. It produces cancer. You don't understand that. What is fourth fortress?
2: Avoidance.
0: Yeah, I was going to say denial, yes. That leads to suicide. Judas was an example. Avoidance of truth makes you commit suicide ultimately. Maybe psychologically.
2: What if you're not clear about what it is that you're suppressing?
0: Therefore God created the masters. What if you are not able to cure your disease? You go to a doctor. Solution is there. But why don't you do that? If you don't do that, why? You know why?
2: Fear?
0: No. Ego. Doesn't want to bend, doesn't want to melt, doesn't want to relax.

0: about it, then you cannot convince the person. If the ego wants a shelter, you create doubt and fear. When you get ready to give up ego, you don't doubt it, you don't fear it.
1: Is the only thing that we're really suppressing, or the only thing that we're afraid of, is the loss of our ego? Is that the only thing?
0: Ultimately, yes. That's the last excuse, actually, real excuse is there. Other reasons why you give security, you know, and what else? Fear, doubt, and kind of such a survival instincts. For what? Ultimately, just for ego. You're trying to save these fortresses as a king would do. Before you reach the king's palace, he creates other fortresses for the enemies. If the king would be the first on the territory and other defenses back, just as impossible. You cannot say if you give up ego, then you will have insecurity, doubt, fear, anxiety and tricky business. It's not that. These are first fortresses you create in order that ego, king ego, of your city complex, it's the innermost. But that is the ultimate wish inside. Save it by any means. So you create the philosophy of attachment, adventures into selfishness, you know, and kind of justification of greed's expansion of empire. Justification of philosophical outlooks, making libraries, making encyclopedias, all we justify this for the sake of ego to maintain. Ultimate cause is there. The separation, the denial, even at the cost of suffering. We'll still want to maintain ego at any cost. Even the wounded, injured king, like to have kingdom back.
1: Can you battle that only with love? If you can't, for instance, understand what it is that you're suppressing before you get to the ego, the giving up of the ego, if you can't understand what it is that you're holding in.
0: Then by love?
1: Just by love.
0: Here I'm putting again that you're putting cart before the horse. I would say only when you fail to love that you begin to try to understand. If you really would love, you had no need to understand. Intelligence is born by itself. You are saying, if you fail in understanding, then you apply the method of loving. Actually, it's quite the reverse. When you fail in loving, then you begin to employ the understanding. And then understanding creates confusions at that end. Only understanding will not solve problems devoid of love. Okay? So if you come back to love, it's not a second method, alternate. You're from understanding coming back to love, actually. So you say, if understanding doesn't solve it, can I come back to love? I say, yes. That's a real refuge. That's a true solution. And when you are able to love really, there are no problems. Those negativities I talked about so much, harmfulness, jealousy, selfishness, greed, attachment, negativities, stinginess, miserliness, harmfulness, and so on, are all existent only because they are not able to love. Now go and experiment this with any individual and prove me wrong. One out of these things are more out of than any person is there, and see if that person is able to love. That's it, it's possible. Go and meet any selfish person and find love in him or her. You won't care. Go to any greedy person, very attached person, see if you can get love from that person. You won't. Go to any jealous person, negative person, and find love from him or her. You won't fail to get it. Try it, experiment it. Bring one person who has one of these things at least, and you can get love from that person, I'll accept my defeat. These things are all existent because of negation of love. Where there is love, there are not these things at all. So I don't put love in the second place than understanding. Actually, it's the first place. Failing which, you employ understanding. And then understanding helps you somewhat, but produces more confusions. Again, you come back to love, it solves.

And in love, do you suppress? If you really love, you deny, you doubt, you fear. So you see, all these just stumbling thoughts. It's only because we are not able to love or do not love, therefore we take shelter into these wrong or fictitious, superfluous fortresses. I wouldn't have said all this, not because I read in the books, but because I experimented in my life, lived with. This is part of my nature now. If I had not achieved that way, let's say, or lived that way, I wouldn't say about philosophy only. It has worked in my life, so I can easily say. It's not my monopoly either, it's just anybody's.

hidayat verin. If I would have sympathized with your melancholy mood, and I also was weeping and wailing, you wouldn't have got a smile at least up till tonight. Some ways it is infectious. I don't mean mechanically go on like lunatic smiling, you know. It should be genuine too. An honest smile. If you know your mind, therefore, you know the whole world. If you control your mind, you control the whole world. Not that we should control, but it's quite mathematically true. Therefore, if you are in peace, you can give peace. If you're asking for peace and not giving, you'll never get it. You'll never give. Now, this is simple. Why should we slip on this? Just to remember and put into practice. We have to see as it is, the thing in itself. Today one letter came to me. Every day comes quite a number of letters. And as usual, I opened it, first tore out the envelope, and took out the letter. And as per my practice, I tore out the envelope in about 2 pieces, sometimes 4 pieces. I do that. Many people put the whole envelope in the basket, which is okay for them, but somehow I do this way. So when I did that, kept on the table, to be later picked up and put in the trash box. And I began to read the letter, whatever it was. All of a sudden occurred to me, nothing new or great. I must have done thousands of letters that way. It occurred to me, look, the person who has written this letter has put it in an envelope, sealed it, wrote Swamiji or a beloved master or whatever. And here I am, I tore it off as nothing. So why? The answer came, there's a shell. That's not the thing in itself. Thing in itself is a letter to be read. Envelope was a shell. Should I lament over its thereof? What matters was the letter. Then you add, supposing envelope to it, colored paper, then ribbon, then sticker of heart, and you know, all kind of those, then drawing of the heart, and then lotus coming out of that, and on top of that, if you had a perfumery bottle in your vanity bag, you pour that spot on that too. What matters was the thing in itself, was it, letter. I didn't regret the tear of the envelope. Now, it's a minor thing, nobody regrets probably, but now magnify the example. What's the body and the spirit within? Why do we lament over the bodies? After you have read the letter of life, envelope is thrown out. There's a body in the body. Is a spirit, the substance. Keep the mind on that. You'll never lose your joy. Body is, of course, envelope we do take care of to a point. Body we should take care. But that's not the whole thing. There's a cover. When you receive the parcel, you open it, outer shell, you either throw away or sometimes you preserve for reuse. Same way bodies are recycled into nature, into 5 elements, and we again reuse it. The difference is this, whereas envelope you see and live and use it for a very little time, so the lamentation is not there. Body you live with for so many years, you form an attachment. For example, though it's not exactly the same example, but for the quality's sake, if a certain envelope which you like,
and keep it for 5 years with you, it will be hard for you to throw it away. You have been seeing it 5 years and you have formed a little affinity and familiarity with it. And you look at it and there are kind of drawings on the envelope or heart, and you might say, such and such darling sent it. It's the kind of thing. If the body, therefore you live with 20 years, 40, 60, whatever, 100, you form familiarity and attachment and identification. So what happens with identification, which has been termed as false identification, that the thing in itself is forgotten? So when you look at somebody, you just see the body. You see so-and-so, just physical body you are seeing, because that's the way now you are identified. And that's a reality, so-called reality for you. Within this false identification, the letter inside is forgotten to be read. The spirit is hidden. This false identification therefore creates a false reality, so-called relative reality, in this context of body. This is where the whole then life, the whole administration, the whole working, the whole usage and utilities, and even philosophy, to some extent, are whole termed according to the body complex, the whole economy, whole commerce, whole politics, whole sociology, the neighborhood, the architecture, the zoning, the whatnot, is all mostly kind of cultured in such a way to suit the body. Most of it, because of this identification. Something you live with for on and on time, repetition makes the samskara or the recording or the identification solid. So that it assumes the proportions of reality. And now if somebody comes and tells you this body is false, transitory, illusory, it's hard, even if you believe it, it's hard to think otherwise. It's hard to take the identified, that glued sight with it, away from it. It's very hard. Or even if you do that in meditation to some extent, body is false, body is false, body is false, spirit is true. And supposing it dawns in after 33 minutes, that's true. And then after up to 45 minutes you are in great joy, and from 46th minute onward it begins to drop down again. So when you come out, and God forbid, that time, or even next day or next year, if some dear one, God forbid, is dying or ill or sick and all that, what all you see is the body, and you're sad and you're mourning. All of a sudden again that old habit of identification with this lingers on. Why? Because we have, our mind has practiced in that identification. What you have practiced goes on kind of sticking to it. According to therefore yoga practices, that since this has developed, this identification has developed into due to practice, due to repeated thinking of the same process, the counter effect would be the counter some other practice. This is how the practices are introduced, to counter effect, to nullify the other false identification. So the meditation, so every breath should have holy name repetition in it, so the chanting, so this, so this, so this. It's all nice. So the pilgrimage, so the repeated act of charity, repeated act of love, devotion, and so on. So that forms now a new identification in order to nullify the previous identification. This is called negative and positive, relative counter effect. But though normally this is acceptable and quite preached and practiced, only according to some very higher thinkers, sometimes it could form its own trap. And even this counter effect of identification and practice could form its own identification to the extent as if again mind is trapped. I used to believe this. That's true. But there is a very big difference underneath. That sometimes it happens that the lower, baser nature
can be counter-affected by higher nature, although that's also nature, but at least a higher step, it gets refined. When you achieve that positive, refined and good side of counter-effect, like practices, for example, the time does come, though itself is a trap too. But time does come because it's positive value, refined value, and because it's goodness. It thrusts the ego one day to a kind of dispassion, to kind of detachment, to kind of distance from the rest of the baser elements, and gets refined such a way that you hit upon the idea somehow, what is the goal? Which in the baser, unrefined, crude nature, that thought will never come, what is the goal of my life? In that swamp, you can never think of that. But when you come to a refined nature of positive value of the practices, then you hit upon somehow the idea, maybe in a month or year, 10 years, this lifetime or next lifetime, you hit upon the idea, what for I'm practicing. Although it is also identification, so much so that if you take away that thing from them, then they'll feel kind of lost. Let's say a person who is worshipping a picture day after day, he's putting flowers on that, incense, and doing puja, worship, and so on, and forms a kind of, I would say attachment, but kind of alignment and identification, that all of a sudden if you remove that picture out of him, he will feel lost, as if he's attached to that picture. And the higher thinkers sometimes do criticize this as having a formed attachment, and they'll say, go within. You know, you are worshipping just outside. And it creates a theological conflict. But look the beauty of the God's working. I was in Benares, and something like this happened with a certain lady. She used to worship Gopala, the child Krishna, and she had a picture of that. And day after day, she was worshipping, feeding him every night, putting him into the cradle, putting the mosquito curtain on, again opening the early morning, taking Gopal, sometimes bathing him, and then putting flowers, sometimes feeding him. And of course, you said picture won't feed, eat, but that's true. But she went on day after day, month after month, year after year. The time I was there, already she was years into that kind of, you might say, attachment, identification or practice. We say practice, okay. And she was a kind of, I would say, of a medium size, according to Indian sizes. The time I saw her, very simple, dressed in white sari, and no other any paraphernalia of decorations. And the time I saw her in certain days, she was among the group, and with eyes as if, you know, soaked in love and devotion for that Gopal. She wouldn't ever think about anything else. If somebody told her the program to go somewhere else for 2 days or 1 day or 3 days, she would say, but who will feed my Gopal? She would say that. And you could see on her face that she's not making a joke like me. I mean, she meant it. I mean, you could see she's real. And nobody had the daring even to tell her, now, okay, you go out for 2 days. They wouldn't separate her. Wonder what happened? Her master, whosoever he was or she was, all of a sudden, without telling her and told somebody, they took away the picture from her room. That picture had his bed, had small pillow made, and those silken, those kind of things all around embroidered up that. And there was a tropical country, you know, in summer heat, you sometimes blow the fan, so there was a hand fan there too. Sometimes on Gopal, she used to kind of fan. Now somebody may laugh, you know, on the picture. The picture doesn't perspire, but she built up her own Gopal in such a way, and it was realistic, as you might say, the real good example of image worship, actually. And I've seen a few others too, but this was one of the prominent ones I remember. And now her master, for whatever reasons, She took away, in a way stole the Gopal. And here comes a lady from Ganges, back, and when she returned, she didn't find her Gopal.
And she was weeping, wailing, I mean, as you could do for your own child, exactly the same way. And probably more, because here was attachment plus God, you know, it wasn't a just murky one. And, sorry. So, this honey was different, you know, he was butter. Beeping, wailing, and this and that, and nobody had daring, and everybody was sympathized. Nobody knew what to do and where the Gopal went. Now, one could say, I'll bring you another nicer picture, silver frame, but that's not what she was wanting, you know. And in this weeping and wailing, her master came, and as was happening, of course, the master had done it, but she kind of didn't tell her that. And she said, what was wrong with you? Now, of course, in master she could confide, you know, nobody else she would. And she said, my Gopal has gone away somewhere or something, you know. And so it went on and on, this kind of, you could see, everybody was weeping. Everybody, you know, something like picture only. Can you imagine? And so what happened eventually, of course, there are so many details about it. And in the eventual sense, it took 3 days. And the master didn't tell her that she had done this. And nobody knew except one another disciple of hers whom she had told, don't tell. Okay. And on she, now this, her name even was Gopalarma, which means mother of Gopal. Everybody used to call her Gopal's mom, you know, this lady. Okay. So what happened then, third day, now in these 2 days, she didn't eat, she didn't bathe, she didn't go to Ganges. And her true son was lost, as if, you know. And she couldn't feel anything else. And she was lost. She was just couldn't sleep all night, weeping. Anybody talking to her, she wasn't lunatic or anything, but nobody dared to say anything to her. They offered food many times. She wouldn't eat. If Gopal doesn't eat, how can she eat? And so on. There are many details about it. And eventually on the third day, the master, she came to her again. She said, look now, the Gopal is gone, okay? She said, no, I want my Gopal back. She was weeping and weeping. You are the only one telling her master that who could bring him back. She said, but Gopal has to go to so many others. He can't be locked up here in your home only. He has to so many homes to go. And why don't you just release him? She said, no, I can't. And she couldn't. She was so one with it, you know. And her eyes, face would speak that. It wasn't, you know, icky or weird. And it was soaked into the love and devotion. You couldn't doubt 1% about it. And on that particular day, eventually a master said, look, he's gone nowhere. He said, well, he's not here. She said, no, he just went into you. He's within you. She got it somehow. She got so quiet, silent, and up to months and months I saw her. And everybody knew that it wasn't a private issue. And she was cut quiet, silent, and real vision of Gopal. She was moving all around. I don't know the rest of the life, some months which I had seen her. She was Gopal moving actually all the time. And she knew it was with him. She never missed him. I'm saying practices. You see, identification of the practice, no doubt could form its own trap. The secularists or the cold-hearted rationalists could accuse the practice as much an identification as any other in the world. But there's a lot of difference. Whereas the... why difference? Come on. Your PhD and MAs and BAs and some are undergraduates and whatever. But look, now I put in a simple logic. Instead of going indirectly through this, why don't we go directly? But everybody doesn't have that capacity. But what is the biggest difference between the two identifications? Identification formed by the religious or spiritual practices, and identifications born out of our attachments and other, you know, those icky mundane things. What's the difference? Whereas the identification with anything, what we were talking about, the basic human nature elements, or other identification, could never lead you out of his own swamp.
And the other identification with the practice is, at one time, it is not a swami. It will lead you, as this, for this example which I have witnessed it, and quite a few others too, of different kinds. One day leads you to that breakthrough, which no other attachment can ever lead you. Therefore, I value the practices up to that point. But if this lady had always lived, not only this lifetime and probably afterwards, only worshipping and feeling that picture, she didn't see the picture though, because we talked to her. I even talked to her that time. I said, so-and-so Gopalarama, she was a Bengali lady, I was talking to her in Bengali. I said, Gopalarama, look, this is only picture, you understand? You're looking at me as if not listening to me at all. She didn't, it's not that she says it's not picture, it's a real Gopal. She didn't say that. She looked at me as if she didn't listen to me. She gave me the look as if I didn't know anything. Right? And I got ashamed. But then, you see, it wasn't rationally, it wasn't just a talk, it wasn't a discussion. If you had looked at her face, you wouldn't have a question. You'd believe it, this is true. The practices, though, may form its own trap for the time being, maybe for 1 year, 2 years, 10 years, but the time has come when these practices thrust you, somehow hit upon the idea, somehow thrust you out of it. And she never again cried for this. She was one with Gopal, as we might say, when her master told that he went away from you, no doubt, but do you know where he went? It's gone in you now. She got quiet from that angle. Now, if you had told her, the very sentence to her might have not affect. If the perfected one, realized soul, when says to a person who is already so growing, then it makes sense for him. Plus faith she had. Then she went to Badrinath, Gangotri, other pilgrimages, and carried Gopal with her inside. She was joyful, dancing and singing. That's India, of course. Yet if you do, police will come and put you in. They won't tolerate that. So I value practices to a point. At least it takes you out of the rut of the common mundane identifications. Duties apart, I'm never against duties and responsibilities. That we have to do, we'll do. But within this envelope, within this body, within this framed picture, there is a spirit. She was aligning herself to that. He wasn't crying for the wooden frame and the glass. Something like this. I was in one home some years back in America, in some place. And some lady in the small group talk in the living room where I was a guest said, I've heard people in India worship cow. And people worship the photos of their gurus. That time my photo wasn't anywhere, but some other gurus was. And now the lady was well-meaning in a way, older lady a little bit, 60s, and I couldn't keep quiet, she was my hostess, and I mean I couldn't ignore it. And all of a sudden in that room I saw, you know, people have photos. So somebody's photo was there with her son or grandson or whosoever he was. There was a few, two or three photos. And God save me. I just said, so-and-so, and whose photo is this? Oh, he was my grandson. She got so sad, pathetic, all of a sudden. He was my grandson. God took him away in a very early age. So I said, why you kept this photo? She was hurt, of course. Sure. She forgot earlier question she had asked me. I said, why you kept this photo? Is God, no? This photo is not going to give you your grandson. You can say that. I said, well, if it would give you your grandson back, I would say put 10 million photos. Nothing wrong in that. But what will you get out of it? Only agony, affliction. No, it reminds me of him.
As dancer. Disciple keep their guru's photo, it reminds of their guru. What's wrong with that? You understand. Then I said, of course, at least cow gives milk and whatnot, you know, and also the cow dung for the manure, and it's more than photo can give.

You see, the way you look at it. I have never condemned practices, therefore, though I know practices themselves directly do not lead to the goal. I've said it often. Practices themselves, whatever, even good intention, do not reach you to enlightenment or to the vision of God, or to let you know the wisdom. Why even then, we are at least, I would emphasize practices regularly, whether heart is there or not even, only for one reason. That identification with the practice is one day thrust you, hit upon idea, make you, even if supposing it was kind of mechanical. One day you might strike an idea, what am I doing? Why am I doing all this? You'll at least rebuke yourself for doing mechanically. You understand the idea? If I never condemn practices, though they themselves directly do not make you perfect. I long back changed this sentence, practice makes you perfect. I disagree, unless you disagree with me. I say practices do make you proficient, not perfect. Perfection is self-existent, lives by itself. You do not practice the perfection. But one day these practices exhaust your mind, make you jump your mind overboard. You follow certain rules and laws and disciplines, then those very rules thrust you out of the bondage of rules. Discipline therefore itself, if it's not too much, thrusts you out of discipline one day when you all of a sudden hit upon the idea and transcend. But apart from, otherwise your perfection, your light, your consciousness within is self-existent. Therefore we should not practice. If you don't, then you are going to be identified with the lower elements. In the baser nature of human nature. You're going to be bound with the greed and attachment and the falsehood and the jealousies and the competitions and the holocausts. To lift up this spirit, to lift up this consciousness in the form of mind in the meantime, you have to have upward growing practices. Practices somehow uplift you somewhat than the mundane identifications. I would advise, therefore, give attention to your practices in a very solid manner. Even though those practices themselves will not all of a sudden flash light unto you, till again the acme or the perfection or the climax comes into it. Even in practices, the acme or the climax is ecstasy. If you ever knew how to worship, how to sing and chant in a certain ecstatic way when you go on into that particular rhythmic flow, as we were talking yesterday, then it brings you out of this, what practices as you call. Then you come to a free flowing soul unto your Lord. Like in example, like in secular education, you go through ABC, elementary, primary, secondary, senior, junior high school, senior high school, colleges, graduation, master's degree, and PhD. And the time does come when all these degrees apart, you come out, you're educated man, to flourish or express in your own way. Same thing in the spiritual practices. Though you follow by these mechanics, the time does come when you transcend these things and you become a freelance and growing toward your Lord, toward the light, and then you become quite into your own free way of growing into it, transcending the laws and rules and disciplines of worship. But in the meantime, till you come to that ecstatic view, you have to follow certain discipline about these practices. Them says they do not give liberation. But the context of this retreat which we have been talking about, how is that differing or same with this kind of thing? As a matter of fact, somebody told me today in an interview that this retreat is very beautiful. Now actually in every retreat I've heard those remarks. And I don't say it's right or wrong because I know what I'm doing. So well, he was expressing himself, which is fine. He said it is very beautiful. And
This time you are given the formula or the formulas, what you call that. You are given the mechanics or technique, he said. You are given the technique of seeing thing as it is. And I said, well, you are not attended all our retreats. In every retreat, some technique is there. And but you don't attend many retreats, once in a blue moon. And so anyway, it is doing good to you, it's beautiful, that's fine. He said, well, in his view, it's fresh, nice, beautiful, fulfilling retreat, fine. And the question is then, it was hard for me to accept that it is a technique, because I know I don't give techniques. And he also said, I know you'd say it's not a technique, but it is a technique anyway. And I said, yes, I couldn't disagree with that. If you look at it that way, that's fine. Then I told him one thing, which I'm elaborating now, is this, that I told him that this kind of retreat of what is, the thing in itself to be seen, in a direct, touching way, I had since years in me to somehow bring out this in one retreat. But I kept it pending, on and on, till I found that one day I should, because it transcends all practices. I was thinking, not that everybody here is so now grown that they don't need practices, yeah, kind of floating into our cosmos. But at least from the practices point of view, I had kept it pending, and probably there are many things I've kept pending yet. And where actually all techniques and practices are ending. It's up to you how you take it, though. When you will grow into it, it's up to you. But as a matter of fact, seeing as it is, this unfolding process doesn't need practices, but itself is a practice. That could be said, as that gentleman told me in an interview. It could be taken that way. But only there's one fallacy there, which I think I should correct, if you remember that. So many times when it's not a technique and you call it a technique and you practice this as a technique and suddenly becomes a technique, again we fall back into the same techniques also. I thought pitifully and also compassionately after he left the room that perhaps I can't help it either. If a man's mind is so used to have a formula, have a technique, and he turns the liberation into a technique, like practicing the liberation, then what can I do? I have to as if succumb to it. As a matter of fact, otherwise, it's beyond practices. It's seen through, it's not a practice. You can't practice to see. You have to see it or you don't. And it is, as in the introductory day I said, it's as good as Vedanta speaking, but we may not term it Vedanta only because it forms its own terminology. But actually, it's freedom from our formulas and techniques and practices. Either you see it or you don't see it. It's not a practice you go and trying to see various things. It's not a practice. But for the human mind's convenience, it could be called technique. For example, you have heard the word sahaja samadhi or sahaja meditation. For example, actually, the very sahaja being so normal, so natural, that's not a formula and technique by itself at all. It's just a matter of fact. But since we give a name to it verbally, it becomes a technique. Whether it's a fallacy or not, it will never do damage anyway, since it will thrust you out one day into its true seeing. But otherwise, if I can express in a language, it's not a technique. It's as good as saying that if I burn the candle out of the candle, it's a technique. One could term it a technique, burning candle out of the candle is also an act which needs a certain kind of application. And since it needs an application, it must be some formula and technique how you should do it. But actually not, since light or enlightenment is the goal of practices, and you are burning the candle out of the candle, the light is shone, it's no more a practice. But mind is habituated, look into the three-dimensional thinking.
This identification with the three-dimensional mind makes us to look everything into that form, in the pattern. Otherwise, just now, if we can go a little deeper, we'll try. Take anything, an idol, an image, a picture. I don't mean where your attachment and greed is. Don't take that, because you're bound to be then greedy. Oneness with the greed will make you greedy. Oneness with the attached object will make you attached. Oneness with something where you are competitive will make you competitive. So don't select those things. Select certain point which you think is where your selfish motive is not, where your greed is not, where your attachment is not, where jealousy or competition is not, where your sense of just lower pleasure gratification is not. Take up any one point for reference. And try first to see what it is. Maybe whatever physically it is will appear that way. Let's say candle, which is a very good example, higher example than I would have taken. Let's say candle, we are looking at it, normally anybody would say it's a candle. And so then what? Nothing happens. Then bigger part is wax. And somebody says, well, what's a candle then? Yeah, it's wax. Only? No, there's a thread. That's all? Well, it's burning. That's all? If one can't go deeper, one say, I don't know what next. That ends the matter. You're given explanation of wax, thread, and the burning. Is that all? I'll come to the next question. What for the candle? What's the purpose? To give light. Now here comes the whole thing. What's candle? If you are still sensible, it's light. What happened then? The wax and the wick, you never see. The thing in itself is that light. You called candle before. Same thing we're talking about. Where your views, where your identification is. If you are seeing all the parts of candle, the wax, you'll see a stand also, of course, and the wick and the flame, you're not getting to the core of this object. Means light. So what will you meditate upon? The light, not the candle. Candle is simply a carrier. Oh, but if candle wasn't there, light wouldn't be there. Who told you that? If light wasn't there, candle wouldn't burn. I never heard about it. You see how that ignorance is shattered. In everything, when you go deep, you'll come to the acme or the climax of the thing, what is actually there. I've given that example many times of Arjun looking down into the trough of the water and hitting on the eye of the fish, the top of an arrow. He wasn't seeing anything else. But to start with, take anything, you'll see first outer form. Go deeper, you'll see other components. Then you'll see other components for what? Something. If these were not there, that wouldn't be there. I would say, who told you that? It's quite the other way around. If that wasn't there, this wouldn't be there. Try to catch me. Try to see the point. If churches and temples and priests and rabbis wouldn't be there, God wouldn't be worshipped. It's the other way around. If God wasn't there, these had no meaning. Try to see the point. If His Spirit wasn't in you, you wouldn't exist. But you say, we keep the light burning in the society. Light is making you alive, keep you existent. This juxtaposition, reverse position things happen. Because light is there, the candle can work to shine, some little flame only. If light wasn't here, all around, all pervading, this candle wouldn't burn. Oh, no, science doesn't say that. Science says there's the oxygen, therefore it's burning. Okay, oxygen is everywhere, so why is it not burning? Oh, candle, this wick, together makes it possible. But is oxygen at least 1/5 of the atmosphere? Yeah,
And, okay, gone beyond questioning those things again, further than that. Oxygen, how did you have that light capacity in it? Now, this is higher science now. Apart from physics, it's higher science.

not only the past, present, future, which is a part of occultism, but through the floodlights, the focus of the whole cosmos of light will shine. You'll be amazed. That time, of course, you forget the candle too. So it depends how you take the practice. So the direct method, sometimes when you're not able to take, you begin to take a thing which you love the most. Not attached to greed or not. Love the most, you may love the dollar, for example, and put it on the altar. It may not work. Not that God is not in everything, of course. In dollar, of course, you say dollar, I say Lakshmi. But question is that you have to also take a what is, has been in course termed sacred. If dollar is sacred, that's fine. But I have to yet hear it from someone, the doctor, the dollar is sacred. You know, it's divine. One day we might say that about Lakshmi, but not when we're greedy about it. When you're greedy, it's not sacred, okay? When you're attached, it's not sacred. When you're selfish, it's not sacred. The profane and the sacred has one difference. Sacred is for all. Selfish or egotistical, profane is just individualistic or selfish. That's the difference only between the sacred and the profane. Otherwise, probably God has been preached everywhere, light is everywhere. To start with, as a practice, it has to be something. Then how you go deep into that, you'll see all of a sudden light will shine around you, and you're the same place, you didn't go anywhere. When you burn the candle, see that you see the light. Don't even hurry, pick the matchbox, burn in, and just go and cook the food. Whatever you're doing, see it. Be aware and conscious. Live while you live. As normally they say, work while you work, play while you play. I'm saying live while you live. Don't do unconsciously, subconsciously, habitually everything, anything. That's a dead life. Just as a mechanical process, go on doing and throwing things and they fall down again, pick it up, again slips and pick it up. Twice, thrice. Have you seen in the kitchen? How some people do? Something fell down, they didn't keep properly. Again they pick up and again slips down, again slips down, twice, thrice. Again they keep it here and then again that slips there. Goes on tumbling over each other. Because they're not aware what they're doing. They're not consciously doing it. Well, I did it. I kept it on the counter. As the counter threw it out by its own force. Counter just got up and just threw it. Oh, no, no, it fell by itself. It just got up and fell down. You mean like a baby? Can you really analyze why did it happen? You didn't do it properly. I did it. I kept it on the counter. I said, you mean fell it by accident? Might have. I said, you didn't do properly just now. Oh, I did properly. I kept with both hands. I said, did you see it, what you were doing? Eyes are open, consciousness is blind. When you don't see what you're doing, how can I every time just see and do everything? I'll be tired. I don't have so much time. I said, no, that's not true. On the contrary, you're tired because you don't see it. You're tired of doing because you don't see it. If you see it, you'll never do it. Meaning, it will be so spontaneous and creative. While doing, you don't do it. Which we have been talking about. Unfoldment process is so lovely. It's so beautiful. There's no exertion, no efforts. At the same time, such a relaxation and joy, and at the same time, things are being done. Without feeling you're doing it. While doing, you're not the doer. That's called selflessness. Therefore, meditation and practices. Try to put your whole heart, mind and might and soul on that as that exists, not you. Quote the Bible, quote the Gita, quote any scripture, this is true. Love thy God with all thy mind, heart, mind, might and what not. What not is my word though. That means what? For you that exists, not you. If you love someone, that someone exists, not you. That's ecstasy, that's the oneness. Then the light shines. I don't mean someone you love attached in a swamp. In swamp, if you become one, you get into swamp.

our greed, this is everything for me, even then it cannot be, because it doesn't know everything. Naturally, you look elsewhere as something perfect. Try to understand this. Why we choose sacred and profane as a distinction? But if you're looking for perfection, you have to choose object also where you think you could impose or project your perfection. This is what the idols and images came into vogue. One humorous saint long back told me, I asked him that people worship Guru as a perfect being, which I have no two views about. I have no disagreement, and nor I feel any rebellion against it. But why they chose this stone, you know, and wood and Shivalinga, for example, or the image? Why they chose? I wasn't against these things. I was trying to understand, and told him why they do that. They could have chosen more conscious something. Why this dead inanimate something? And he gave humorous, but I think it had a great wisdom in it. He told me, look, a stone will never betray you. If you impose your perfection on it, it's not going to do otherwise. Whereas anyone else, human being, if you impose your perfection or water on it, at one or the other time, it's going to unfulfill you, dissatisfy you, it will be imperfect for you. Therefore, a stone or whatever you project to, is going to reflect back in future if your practices are sincere and honest. Now, I've been saying no projections, but we're talking about a different subject at the moment, of practices. Where you impose your projection on the stone or a picture or a tree or a symbol or a diagram, a yantra is called, you are now imposing or projecting your perfection on it. And this has stone or the picture or the yantra or the image or the symbol has no capacity to betray, since it's inanimate anyway. Whereas any other imperfect one, let's say human being, or an animal, would betray this. This led to this inanimate object to be a symbol of perfection or idol. Not that every inanimate object, meaning, as I could say, you can keep the table and worship it as a perfect one. There are, again, in dead symbols, in material things like a stone and wood, in inanimate object, there's a distinction of more holy and not holy. So something comes out from someone is holy, and other things may not be holy. And you choose the holy object. Why? Because there are some different vibrations into that. This led to the distinction of the stones, for example. Many stones, precious stones and others, that each has one's own vibrations. There are certain dull objects which have been called unholy. They don't radiate anything. Like, for example, I would say this table. This doesn't radiate any vibrations. So it's a dull object, you couldn't worship it. But if there are certain objects which do radiate something, invisible to the common eye, but makes a holy symbol or a holy object of worship. This is where certain, you have heard, not so many churches, few here and there, many temples in India, and some, where it's very sacred, they call it awakened idol, awakened image, or awakened temple. Because the vibrations there, they, from that holy object, radiate. And there, if you practice again, or sit in meditation, or visit, or hover around, linger around, you get those vibrations in you. Ultimately, because cosmos is united, these things happen. I'm talking about practices. That you can't just choose anything to worship upon. It has to be holy. It has to be sacred. Or living guru, or living inanimate object, or spirit within you, whichever way you go. Spirit within you, if you go, so go on penetrating. First the body, then the vital life force, prana, then the mind and thoughts, the feelings, the psyche. Go on getting deep into this without thinking. Go on penetrating. One day you'll see, you'll throb into that spirit. Now, I said in a few minutes, but it may take you eons, or may take you years or months, to just reach from here to, you know, from here just 3 inches, 2 inches inside. It takes sometimes a million years. From the body.

physical to the vital sheet, prana, which is called life force, and to mind and thoughts, then to psyche, ego. Ego is again the door, the gateway, through which you pin, like pinhole, you get through the other side, and light is flooding. But these are 2-3 inches only within. Can you believe that? But in your 2-3 inches is not the whole cosmos. When you reach there, that's a doorway, gateway. You might say, for the word's sake, gateway to heaven. From that 2-3 inches inside, you, it's a pinhole type, you get through into the whole vista of unlimited, infinite cosmos. Let's connect it, or tie it up with our context of the retreat. When you're concentrating upon something to see what it is, as it is, it doesn't stop there. It takes you further and further. The more you know, the less you know, as they say. The more you know, the more you deep into, you go on being grabbed into that particular object. And the more you concentrate, the more you're trying to see what it is, the more you go get into deeper, like we talked about candle. The more you see it as it is a candle. Further think of, what is it? Wax, wick. Then you come slowly to the flame. What is flame? And slowly you get into losing yourself onto it. Begin to lose yourself into that, and come to the interior, whole unlimited vista. So that only this particular so-called technique of what it is, try to see the thing in itself, it just doesn't end by what it is outside. It carries you, grabs you, slowly penetrating inside, which might be termed objectively concentration. So don't take practices lightly. I remember I've said this also some years back, once or twice. I sometimes repeat these things. That in particular congregation of a holy man, satsang like this, the holy man was talking about the love of God. And he was so soaked into that. Some people are weeping, some not, of course, quiet. And at the end, some other fellow, when the congregation was over, began to move. At the end, some other fellow, he was really weeping, not sobbing or something, tears just stream-like flowing. And he was honest enough, at least. And near him, there was a paper packet, open type, small, and red chili powder. He had thrown that in ice. But he wasn't hiding it. And some people asked him, "Sir, why did you put this chilies in you?" He said, "Well," he was talking about love of God and weeping for God, and I saw some people weeping. I tried to weep, I couldn't somehow. I wanted to, but I couldn't, so I put these chilies. He said, "But that's deceiving others." In the meantime, that holy man came nearby. They said, "Sir, this is what's happening." And he heard the whole story. He said, "Doesn't matter. At least he put the chilies and eyes in God's name. One day he'll weep really." The practices, it could be mechanical. He was very gracious. He said, "Well, at least for God's sake to weep, he did it. It may look mechanical, it may look artificial, it may look deceiving. But his motive is good, and one day he will weep really." Now, the story ends there. Of course, he wept again or not, God knows. But you can't condemn these practices. If you do it in your sincerity, they will lead you to outside practices. I never said that get tired of the practices. But so long your mind is flickering, wavery, shaky, restless, hopping around like the sparrows, and not one thought is in our control. Can you stop your thought? One. And those who don't, they will go and drink so that they can lose themselves. Idea is to lose themselves. So just because our mind is restless, you have to give an anchorage of practices. Slowly these practices throw you out of the practices also.
If you continue, maybe months, maybe years, depending how sincerely you do. But this so-called technique, which we have been talking about, the seeing thing in itself as it is actually beyond practices. At the same time, look at this beauty, God's, not contradiction or no, what do they say, paradox. The paradox is intellectual, not spiritual. Truth is not paradoxical. The analysis, the mind, is paradoxical. It's relative, so it sees both ways. Look at the same beauty again. Although beyond the practices, this kind of technique as it is, logically, should be most difficult because of beyond so many practices, but actually it's the easiest, easier than any other practice. So it's a simple reason that is going direct. But if you don't do that, if you are not able to do that, then you come to other practices, of course. And those are also good. I'm never against those practices. I gave the example of Gopalarama and some others. It's your earnestness of the seeking which opens the way. Why would you burn the candle if you didn't want the light? Why would you burn in the first place? What is the purpose of life, of your candle and wick? Though our wick is a little bushy, but, you know. What's the purpose of life? What's the purpose of candle? What's the purpose of flower? We have been talking about flower. What's the purpose of this whole flowering creation? They call it Big Bang, I think, but. What's the purpose? The purpose of flower is to bloom and give beauty or perfume. The purpose of candle is to give light. There must be a purpose of human life. It could be put in many ways. At least one of the ways is to shine, to give light. It gives light to others. Itself it melts. You're believing all the time, give me, all the time, give me attention, give me care. That's utter selfishness. If you start thinking the way you should give, be a giver. It never exhausts, it's an inexhaustible thing. So long candle is there, it can burn, the whole cosmos will help it to burn the flame. It didn't come out of candle itself in the sense, but it's everywhere. Thinking this muddy mind, materialistic mind, give me, I want it, as I want it, my way I want it, is going to hell. Narrowing, constricting, contracting process. Giving is expansive way, it's expanding. It's never exhaust. The more you give, the more you have. It's inexhaustible. Love, peace, help. And taking I want goes on making narrowing down, selfish, go on centered, being centered, self-centered, go on becoming constricted, contracted, narrowing down, and it's kind of hellish. All the time, what about me? What about me? And then I'm sorry. Then sob, and again do the same thing. Try to see the difference. I'm sure. He said that time that camel could go in through an eye of needle, but not such and such one, through the gates of heaven. I could easily say, selfish ones can't practice successfully. Simpletons who, simple-hearted, pure-hearted, if they don't practice, probably maybe led to heaven, but not the selfish ones. They even start practicing also to get and get, all the time, what about me? I want and want. And then if their concentration doesn't work, no wonder. You understand there are certain ingredients which have to work. When you practice anything, meditation, worship, concentration, see that you lose yourself unto it rather than making that give me. You understand?
So long you are making the object of your concentration, give me, what about me, you're not doing the right thing. It's quite the reverse. While Lucifer was banished from the heaven. What is wrong with Lucifer? He was a minister of God's chamber, God's ministry. He knew so much. Many words could be said about him, but one was prominent. He got very selfish. He looked in a narrow-mindedness only, what he wanted, and God should do. That he lost the whole heaven. There's one is law of expansion, and another of contraction. It depends where you're going. Are you expanding or you're narrowing down into your grooves and shell? I feel withdrawn. That means what? You're being enlightened or what? You're just narrowing down into a worm. I feel withdrawn. Okay, then what? Who's the loser? Expansion is the law. And expansion, giving, these all go together. Virtues are all expanding. Vices are all constricting. Apply the science. There's a joy and expansion. There's worries and stagnation and narrowing down. Clashes. One leads to heaven, the other leads to hell. In expansion, you get an exhaustible supply. In constricting, getting and getting and taking, the supply goes on reducing till it gets to misery. I'm just not talking about money, but those charitable things of love and peace and help and joy and beauty and whatnot, freedom. The practitioners who are seekers should expand their hearts. Don't even convert the God's commodity as symbols to give you. Just pray, God. Give us. Ramakrishna used to say, thank the God for all the time, give us daily bread. You know, it's not an attack on his religion. It's a simple, simple statement. It's such a God thing like God, you know. He said, he has already, we are his children, he has already created us. He will give us bread anyway. You think God created us, asked for bread from him? It's a way of looking at things. Ask for something more. Ask from him light and the spirit and joy and liberation and the love and the freedom. One can thank him for anything else, you know, but there are other divine virtues, divine bounties God has given or would be giving. We could just easily pray for that. And everything else shall be undid. It's the same Bible is saying, no. And everything else shall be added unto you. He didn't say you want to get bread if thou goest for divine. Had he said that, seek ye divine first and everything else will be lost. And blessed are those who are greedy, for they shall get everything. So a simple gist. Try to see the thing in itself. You'll know the truth. Your mind will be still. You'll penetrate deep and find the spirit. Everything else will unfold automatically, called creativity, spontaneity, joy, freedom, peace, love, and so on will be at your feet. You won't hanker after these things. They'll be just your bounties. Try it.

0: tense.
1: That's okay. That's why the tape recorders were created. To facilitate matters. But live singing is, no, still different than tape, no? Live singing, live meaning.
0: Oh, it's not.
1: Yeah, kind of. Tapes give some vibration, but not all. Mm-hmm. Some, yes, but not all.
0: Nothing like the real thing.
1: Mm. And what is the real thing?
0: Here.
1: Now you're caught, okay? What's the real thing?
0: The pure life of things.
1: So that's the one thing then we should be after, no? What makes us not do that? Maya. Yeah, but if you have the real thing inside you, Maya should not be able to disturb you.
0: I wish it wouldn't.
1: So you are more attracted to Maya?
0: Not really.
1: What you're holding on to?
0: It's holding on to me.
1: To you? You are the liberated one, eh? Well, for those who...
0: be hanging on to each other.
1: I think everybody knows Maya, but those who may not, this is a small definition. It means illusion or illusory perception. The exact definition is apparently so, but not really so. That's Maya. And that's probably the definition of illusion anyway. Substantially is not, but perceptually it is there. So both are clinging to each same thing, the thing, real thing. You said you and Maya are...
0: Well, apparently I can't get free of it.
1: Yeah. But that's probably the problem in a sense. If that is your wording, or struggling to separate them from Maya, I don't think you will ever succeed. Do you understand what I mean? Let's put it this way. You can separate two things if both are concrete. One is concrete, one is illusion. And that illusion also has no existence of its own because being illusion. It cannot be. So what are separating? Okay, let's put an example. Shadow when you stand in the sunshine. If I tell you separate you and your shadow, how are you going to do that? Not a separate substance that you pick it up and put it separate. So if Maya you consider or believe is illusion or perception, not real, then how will you separate that thing? You're trying to pick out a shadow then. And shadow is not tangible. Shadow you can see, you perceive. It's not tangible that you can pick it out and or talk to. You don't talk to shadow. And or you don't hear the shadow. Except there's a perception. You see it in a way, but that's the only sense applicable to shadow. You can't hear it, you can't smell it. If you smell the shadow, it's odorless. It's tasteless. You know? Only thing is with your eyes you're saying you see it. In other words, you're perceiving it. So it's apparent. Okay. You can't therefore separate it. So is with Maya and illusion, so how will you deal? If you're trying to separate yourself from Maya, you will never succeed. It's as good as saying you're trying to separate from your shadow, And your shadow, for the time being, you put in a closet, in a storage or something like that. It's not there. Okay, so what's the method? You see, this is the one of the extreme fallacies which many, those who are hardcore, continuous practitioners of Vedanta, even, that they don't succeed. There are other fallacies too, but this is one of the major, if not the most, fallacy. Well-meaning though. I'm trying to be separate from Maya. You know, Maya is bad, devilish, satanic. Maya is trapping me, Maya is catching me, and Maya is deluding me, or Maya is degrading me, or so on. So I don't want Maya. Well, but then we are flinging our limbs around just to liberate ourselves from Maya. Doesn't separate. Not only so, the more you fling around that way separate, the more shadow does the same copy. Have you seen the shadow when you do the shadow play? As your fingers do, the shadows do. So when you are kind of desperate, the shadow is desperate too. And you shake, shadow shakes. You know? And when you look at the shadow looks at you. So what's the method?
0: To realize that I am the light.
1: Right, if you realize, no. In the meantime, Maya, huh? Pardon?
0: That's the only way to
1: So that's the original question I asked you, why you have not been doing that? You say we're clinging, hugging each other. The real thing is in you, and the realization is this remedy. What's the meaning of realization?
0: To realize.
1: To make it real. To make real real. What does it mean? Don't be caught by my words, you'll see the results. Okay. Let me repeat it. Realization to make something real. You are trying to realize the real thing. That means you are trying to make real real. What does it mean? What's already real? What's the need to make it real? Or if we say so, to realize the reality, what does it mean? Simply to be conscious of the real. You don't make real real. You don't project, or you don't make something that's real. It is there, you're realizing the reality of the real thing in you. In other words, you're simply to be conscious of this. Let's now apply to shadow play. In other words, when you're conscious, the shadow vanishes, illusion vanishes. That's the answer. So it's not Maya and you are hugging each other. You're perceiving it as reality. When you're conscious of the real reality, this being illusion and Maya doesn't just exist. It's not that you're separating it. You see, this is the answer. You don't separate. It's not an entity. It's not an identity. It's not a commodity. It's not something which exists. It doesn't exist. And therefore you cannot separate or avoid or keep away. The more we try that, the more we fail. If you just try to be conscious of the reality within you, God within you, the Maya just is vanished. It cannot be separated. Let's see it a little differently. The shadow, the illusion, the darkness are synonymous, no doubt. You can't separate them, they just vanish. Okay. I would still use different word. Depends where our perception is. It doesn't even vanish. something which existed and then vanishes. This doesn't exist.
2: Why?
1: Darkness is nothing except negation of light. What you negate is not an existence. Meaning, when you negate light, what exists is not an existence. So darkness is not an existence. It never existed. It was simply the negation of light. It was simply the absence of light, you see. Absence of light makes us look like darkness. The darkness is not a thing existing as a shade or a color. We call black, no doubt, but the dark. It's not anything. Call it void, nothing, vacuum, whatever. But it's the absence of light which you call darkness. Same thing our virtues and vices. What is hatred? We call it crime, vice, bad thing, evil, you know, unethical. But what is actually hatred? And so then, therefore, everything else, greed, jealousy and everything. Just take hatred. We feel, as we see emotionally, that hatred is some other element or the feeling or emotion of mind like anything else. As if hatred as this existence, though the negativity, but as if it exists, it's not really so. Apply the same terms of light and darkness, and you and your shadow. It's simply absence of love. We have named it hatred, so it assumes to be a commodity, or an emotion, or a feeling, sentiment. It looks like that when somebody hears, we can see it. That is a kind of crime or evil or negativity. Now, dualistically it's true. Relatively we see that, no doubt, we perceive it. If you go beyond a little perception, you see just a negation or absence of love simply. That vacuum is filled and we have named it hatred as a label. Everything in the world duality is like that. Absence of this particular thing is what makes us see it as a shadow, as a darkness, an illusion, or hatred, or anything like that. Those are not living elements, emotions, commodities as such. Let's put the same example again. When your heart is refilled again with love, where does the hatred go? Do you keep it on the shelf, or what happens to it? You can alternatively hate and love, that's true. But both cannot exist together. When light comes, darkness is not there. When darkness comes, light is not there. Is it these two commodities, light and darkness, as two elements, two stages, exchanging each other or replacing each other? No. One is simply negation and absence of the real thing. You call hatred, or ignorance, or darkness, or shadow, illusion. And yes, illusion would be called a separate entity existence if after you turn the light on, still it existed to see. That's what this needs many times precise concentration to catch this. There's darkness, you put the light on, and if darkness then it squeezes into a corner, existing, and you could see it with the help of light as a separate, then it would be existence. It doesn't, it vanishes. Not only vanishes, it doesn't vanish. It never existed. When the light is on, darkness never existed. You can off the light again and the darkness seems to be there. Does it come from outside or anywhere up and down, you think? Does it travel? Does darkness travel from one room to another? You think so? It's not that if you on the light here, darkness of this room travel in this and make that darkness deeper in that room. It doesn't happen like that. It doesn't exist. It's not a commodity. It's not an element. It's not an emotion. It's not a stage even. It's not a state of mind even. We don't say ignorance is a state of mind. Ignorance is a negation of light, absence of light. That's why there's one great aphorism in the Rig Veda. Don't blame the darkness, bring light. Apply to the virtuous ethical language. Don't judge others. It's another matter we lose the consciousness, lose the higher state of mind and come down to do the same thing we have been doing in the fair name of being human. Things are concrete, tangible, perceptible, touchable, audible, seeable, testable, and so on. Only because our mind gives it a concrete shape and label, therefore it exists for you because you give it existence to it. Let me go back to your example. Your Maya holds on to you because you are holding on to it. On its own, Maya has no power to hold you. You are giving power to Maya to hold you. Understand now? It's you who is giving the power to perception to make it a reality for you. Maya is not holding on to you. You are holding on to Maya. It's pure Vedanta, whatever you call it, that's not the matter. Try to abuse Maya, blame Maya, try to accuse Maya, or try to love Maya. Same thing it will do back to you. You shout at Maya, Maya will shout at you. It is your own power reflecting back to you. That's Maya. Because you are the real thing, and you create Maya, your shadow, perception, reflection. It will do as you want it to do for you. So we give power to Maya to hold on us. Maya on its own cannot be blamed, as darkness cannot be blamed. As a matter of fact, the attributes given to Maya, according to Vedas even, are those very ones which we give to Almighty. Same Vedas who have said God is omniscient, omnipresent, and omnipotent, indescribable, infinite, eternal, Satchidanand, the existent, bliss and consciousness. When they are described Maya, the same attributes they have given. Indescribable, infinite, eternal, the Maya is. Wherever you go, the universe never ends. The cosmos never ends. Many don't understand how is that. If yes, truth is almighty, infinite, pure consciousness, and God is infinite, but to say Maya, illusion, creation is infinite, some have difficulty in understanding that, but they don't understand. Wherever you go, your Maya, you're taking it, is there. As we normally say in common language, wherever you go, you take your mind with you anyway. You can't leave the mind back home and go somewhere else. Can you do that? I try to control myself, don't say this or don't do that. I happen to say and do that. You can't do otherwise. Mind is with you. Okay, mind here is the synonymous for Maya, illusion, the world, the universe. Whatever power you give to your mind, mind has over you again. Because samskara are habits, that's you who are giving that power to it. What can I do? My mind kind of is not in my control. As Maya is not my control, darkness is not in my control. Now see the foolishness of understanding this. Darkness cannot be in your control if you try and control the darkness in the room. Example again. You can shut it up, but it's darkness. You can't control the darkness. If you try and control your mind, you can't. There's only one way to do that, bring in light. Just be conscious of the light or true self or light within. The thing, the real thing, your God within. Mind will have no power over you. If you try and fight with mind, control mind, as good as controlling the darkness. It's futile. Darkness is nothing like immoral, illegal or legal or moral, nothing like that. It is darkness, illusory, it is flimsy. is perceptible only to the senses. In the senses, because mind getting habituated to externalize through the senses, sees this reality as real, meaning the illusion as real. That's where all fallacy is. We want to hug the shadow. It will hug you back, but how long? You'll never get satiated. Therefore they say Maya is insatiable. It gives you the appearance of satisfying you sometimes. Not always, of course. But it's insatiable. The more you hug the shadow, the more shadow hugs you, the more you don't get anything. One of the attributes of Maya is also transitory, or temporary, yes. Shadow can remain under certain circumstances for the time being. Change the circumstance conditions, shadow vanishes. Like, supposing the light is just over your head, the light all over, the shadow doesn't exist. It's temporary, transitory, insatiable. Are you getting simple? This is the simple truth, the simplest truth. Anything else is complex. The Maya is simply the replica of the whole reality. That's why they say God made in his own image. I'm deleting the word man here. Creation is created from the Creator. So it may not be totality you are seeing yet, because our perceptions are limited. But you are seeing a part of God. Don't say whatever you perceive, therefore it's totally this only God within. No, no. It's part of that. Because our perceptions are limited. Or, as you might have heard scientifically, macrocosm and microcosm are the same. Not only so, as it is in heaven, so on earth. Now, interpretations can be many ways, but I'm applying to this. So what does it lead to? It leads to the famous aphorism of Devi Mahatmya, which is a great treatise or the book on Mother Divine Durga. That Maya and God or reality are inseparable. It's a famous aphorism. We are trying to separate what is inseparable. This is the fallacy. Make it easy. We are trying to separate, avoiding something which is inseparable, which cannot be disunited. We could be only unconscious of the reality. We cannot separate. Therefore, the creation and the Creator are one and together. We see the creation only, lose the sight of the Creator. And that's where our trouble starts. Then we try to avoid this or not that or not that. It's not like that. You have to absorb the darkness within the light. That is, when you're on the light, darkness itself is absorbed. It's not separable. You're trying to fight your untrue self. That's your problem. Its existence is the holographic reflection of the reality within you. Whatever you name it, this is pure Vedanta. You give power to your own habits, your mind, your illusion, your life, your creation, such a way, good or bad, it has sway over you. Then you think you are helpless. Or you think you don't want to change. You think it's hard to change. Or you think, well, just accept me as I am. Anyway, there are many philosophies about being nonsense. In one or the other way, we want to remain in the sway, under the sway of Maya, somehow you are clinging to it. Maya is not clinging to it. As an ignorant being, we could say that, what you said. But realistically, no. When light shines, darkness doesn't cling to you. But so long you don't turn the light on, be in the darkness, wailing or happy or unhappy, and cling to a darkness envelops you too. You might say, what can I do? Darkness doesn't leave me. Yeah, but why don't you on the light? Yeah, I wish I knew how to do that. Then we say, okay, if that's your genuine question, not because you heard in the satsang, there are ways to do that, how to on the light. Foremost trademark will be, you know, the master. Yeah, but master tells me so many things to do, boy. I can't do all of those. But you are the one seeking light. You are the one seeking peace. You are the one seeking joy. How is it be pure and simple? Well, if that was in 4th century, it would have been easy. But in 20th century, to be pure and simple, why doesn't kind of go along with it? Is there something you can tell us which is applicable in this modern age? And the light doesn't change in modern age. Perhaps modern age is as dark as 2000 years back, who knows? Yeah, of course, twinkling stars, but what can I do? Is there something I could do that thing? That's the only person who could do it. It's only you, me. Who else could do? You think others will do for you? They are busy with themselves. But I can do everything. I say, you did everything already. Who else did? That catch me. Use your concentration. I can see such and such thing in me. How can it be? If you want to see, why couldn't you? Are you 100% sincere, honest to see it? I would like to. Yeah, I said, that's not the language of sincere people. Honest people will say, yes, I see it. How come I became dishonest? Apply the same again. You are not dishonest. It's absence of honesty. We have named it dishonest. When you name it, label, you are making it a commodity, or an emotion, or a feeling, or a thought. You're making it perceivable. When you give it a name and form, you are making it conceptual. And so then, as if honest is one thing, dishonest is another thing. As an opposite counterforce, it's not. If the relativity was the both elements, negative and positive, are equal and opposite, but they were two parallel existences, then God would have a problem, I tell you frankly. One thing exists, other thing is a shadow, simply. Negation, absence of that. What is shadow? Again, let's put this. Your body doesn't exist, isn't it? If your body was throwing the shadow, which was also a body, full body as yours, then will be two parallel existences. They're not. What's shadow? It's not you, are you? What's shadow? Absence of you, or absence of light. There's darkness, absence of light. Like in a mirror, you exist only one person, and there is a reflection in the mirror. It's not an existence. It seems like you, but it's left and right interchanged, though. Shadow is not existence. If you understand this, your negative all forces are absence of the positive forces, simply. This being the case, therefore, we say, don't judge. Or a prophet would say there's no sinner. Or Again, Vedanta. Who tells you are a sinner? You are the children of bliss and joy, that light. Everything will vanish. Not by saying alone. Don't like parrot like only repeat those sentences, but that's the way you stick on too. That you are the offshoot or offspring of the light and the joy. Anything else will be the opposite to darkness. Let's apply very simple sentences. Love thy enemy. How you call enemy and love also? Enmity is the absence of friendship. But when you give it a separate parallel existence being enemy, you can only hate, not love. But if you see the enemy not as enemy, only absence of friendship, don't hate the sinner, hate the sin. Then you are hating the enmity, not the enemy. Therefore you can love the enemy. So you can hate enmity. When you come to that, again use concentration. If you were to hate the enmity, enmity in whom? You are the one considering other as enemy. So enmity exists in whose mind? Your mind, no? Hate the enmity, not the enemy there. Pure Vedanta, but different examples. How could you forgive otherwise? You don't like a person, or you're bored and fed up with that person. And we think, okay, we separate. Keep away. What is it actually? Are the positive and negative both feelings parallel existent? If they were, you're right. If they are not, you're wrong. In the sense, your mind has been bored now. You think the other person or situation is boring. Your mind has lost its sensitivity to enjoyment. You're not able to keep up the refreshing attitude to the episode, things and persons. That's why it's boring for you. Now the thing is boring. Why otherwise 20 years and 30, 40 years it was quite okay? What happened? The mind has lost the sensitivity of enjoyment. So I said in the scriptures again, Vedas, that after some time in each one of us, senses begin to be dulled, what they call shithila, Sanskrit word, begin to be dulled out, and the world loses interest for us. But we don't consider senses are blunt now. Often, therefore, we give the power outside to the thing which is deficient in our own mind. We reflect outside what our minds are. And this is the whole play of hide and seek, of light and shade, keeps us creation as possible, and as we are and see. Because we think both things are existent. Therefore, the problem is, if both things are really existent, then the clash is genuine. Then the struggle is genuine. Then the separating, not separating and things like that are genuine. It's not because one thing is existent, the other is simply hologram, simply a shadow of it. But we have given the tangible power to that illusion that it becomes a reality for us. And therefore now there's a clash between the real and unreal, between light and darkness. And therefore you fear the darkness. If you knew this is simply darkness, what you have to do is to bring light, you won't be afraid of darkness. Try it. So it's spiritual, no doubt, but psychologically also it's true. Attain the peace of mind first in you, in not absolute way, but at least considerably. And travel around the world, you'll find peace at most of the places of the world. If not everywhere. But what those wars, battles, this, yes, now you're seeing your mind is disturbed. Oh, you mean to say if I had a peace of mind I won't see wars and battles? I said, no, you won't perceive it. You will see so logical, so factual. You'll see those all ups and downs and upheavals in the world in such a way that the only answer you would get is, how else it could be? Seems very logical. So therefore it won't be disturbing, no, because you're seeing the play very logically now. It couldn't have been otherwise. It doesn't disturb your peace. Is that detached cruelty? No, it's not. Because even if you were not detached cruelty and you were really positive about it, even then you couldn't change it anyway. In other words, when you see the reality as reality, you don't lose a peace of mind. Light exists. So the other things happening adverse, then how could I see? It doesn't exist? No, it does exist in the area where you were when you were seeing the reality like that. When you don't, then doesn't bother. Okay, so what is the remedy or what is the rescue for them? Others who are the same as yours. How did you attain your peace of mind? How did you logically now conclude and see things clearly as they should and are existing? How do you do that? Being conscious of your, yeah, that's the same method. Rescue for them too. And they do that for them, the same thing. So till then, we don't do anything for them, no. You do the same thing, what you did for you. Simple. I'll try, see if he loves me too. Or she. You know, but trying the wrong way. Other one is waiting for you to first love. Who will start? How long? As long as you're living, I suppose. That's why life is for what else you'll do. You'll eat, drink and make merry or what? That you did also, no? I never fed over the eating and drinking, though. That's never boring. That requires a lot of patience. I said, no. It requires continuing on, that's all. Because you are there. Let's put the example back again. How long to live in this darkness? This whole discussion I am reducing to two lines. How long to live on this darkness? So just bring light. You won't regret. How long? Or put it another way, as long as you perpetuate darkness, I know I'm not happy with darkness either. So therefore the fundamental question arises, what are you doing about it? It's one thing to blame Maya holding on to you. Just reverse the answer. You're holding on to Maya. When are you going to give up Maya? Let's put that. When are you going to vanish, dispel your own shadow? Of course, question can relatively and legitimately arise how to do it. That's how it comes, the path, the master. So he said, I am the life, the truth and the way. Everything he said. Master can show the way, how to live in the life. So three things, the truth, the way and the life. I'm independent. I want all the privileges, but I don't subscribe to anything. You gave me everything. I will do what I want to do. My independence. As the slaves will do that, not the lords. I will do what I want to do. Everything else should be arranged around me, the world, and that. Good, how great thou art, God. You know, thank God I am outside your kingdom but having my independence and you guide me. God smiles, he says, fine. As soon as

I know. That's right. I said, you know and you understand, so what's making you not doing nothing about it? Even then, same answer, I know. That's it. Creature is not separate than the creator. If we fundamentally believe it and remember it, remember our whole word capital. We don't forget it. Not only believe it, but remember it. We many times get consolation as believers. Since I believe in God, so I'm a religious good guy, and you know what next I have to do anyway. Isn't that sufficient? If it were sufficient, why your complaints, regrets, or whatever? But after belief, you have to remember that you and your Creator are inseparable. You and the thing within, the reality within, are inseparable. That the Maya and the God are inseparable. You should remember that, not only believe. Then I don't think foolishness can exist. I don't think ignorance can. But you say, now I exist, God, you help me. That's it. In my existence as I want, and I'll worship you. You just open all the privileges to me of your heaven, and then you can go now, God. I'll take care of myself. Thank you for giving me according what I want. That means you're separating yourself from the one who you are seeking to help you. And this is the first great foolishness in capitals we create all the time. There are stronger words than foolishness. Words are stupidity, ignorance, and even devil. You can say, who is devil otherwise? Who denies God, no? Well, he denies boldly. He's a devil. And that who denies politely, religiously, is a human being. That's all. Basically, both are the same. One denies God boldly, I don't want anything from you. Another says, I love you, worship you, just make my living according to my wishes, possibly, and I'll worship you, you're my God. But after that, I have nothing to do with you, my independence, within your kingdom. The same thing as devil would deny boldly, only you are meek and weak, that's all. There's no courage and guts to tell God, God, I don't like you. We become then blasphemous in a way because we will worship God, we will try to as if realize the reality within, but all that for our best interests to be served. And there we lose the way. And life doesn't go straight, therefore. Negative desire come then. Start thinking deeply.

What's the new age? We have been hearing it a million times. I'm not monopolizing either. But let's make it simple. How others explain and write, that's up to them. My contradiction is to none. Probably all are saying some part of it. What is the comprehensive view of New Age? It's not only because 20th century ends and 21st century starts, and so therefore New Age, because century ends, not only century ends, but we have heard the Second Advent or the prophets come and so on. So New Age, right. So New Age will be better or worse, who knows? It's like a new day coming tomorrow, but it will be bringing good news or bad news. That could be either way. What does a new age mean? We have the optimism or the hope that will bring the great tidings and great good things. And, you know, in the trees instead of fruits, there will be emeralds shimmering or something like that. What are we kind of, all mice and rats are kind of falling apart from the trees? Who knows new age what's going to happen? But we are dreaming. We make a vision of something brighter, something optimistic we are wishing for. Something that we have seen certain miseries and happenings in the world, in our life, and griefs and sadness or separation and hollowness or loneliness or disease, decay and so on, plus good things too, that we feel we don't want all that. Probably there will be a longer age, less disease, and people more happy. Establishment, authority will be less, and then greed will be less, and exploitation will be less, nobody will attacking anybody. All that probably true. But is there any real intrinsic meaning of New Age consciousness? Again, I'm not monopolizing any definition. If I'm saying, it's my saying. That's it. I don't mean to negate, reject, or cancel anybody else's views. Let them go on with their views if they are happy about it. What's actually New Age? As I see it, I'm not trying to make a compromise formula, like round table conference or different philosophies and views and religions and nationalities, no. It's simply this. Probably you have to understand Genesis, that whatsoever you feel New Age consciousness and New Age will be totally cut off from whatever the past has happened, or we know or experienced, as a total chasm and gap, and here is unconnected future, with no past moorings, as if, and giving all of a sudden dreamy, visionary, some existence, cannot be. The creation, past, present, future, is always interconnected. There's no gap in between, cannot be, except when the creation ends. There is no gap in between. Whatever future we can optimistically aspire of New Age, it cannot be totally cut off from the past. Not only that we learn from the past, from experiences, that alone is tree, but there's a connectedness of our life, totally. Like the tree from roots to the upper top of the tree, or from every other limb, mind and subconscious into past, because subconscious is there in the mind. So then what does it mean, actually, connecting past how? There are classical values, there are eternal values, there are kind of deeper principles, which from the past or the creation, starting with the creation we took on, whether we know them or not. When you come to, let's say, a kind of little meeting place, what you call Sandhi, Sandhi is Sanskrit word, like dawn and dusk, day and night meeting. So there are two stages, past, present, future. Okay, let's say this is present, that will be future, New Age, past is past. In that past, the eternal values, the classical values, the classical, very intrinsic human nature of this creation on this earth, which we carry forward to future with certain changes. In other words, those classical values, eternal values, if we totally cut out those and just head on to something future, calling a new age, we are going to make a thud and frustration and desperation. We have to carry the blend of classical with a modern touch.
So is the spirituality, let's say classical and ancient. Make it a scientific outlook, doesn't matter. We're not cutting off with spirituality. Not only morals, but the truth and such other things, the harmlessness and things. Those are not something new age consciousness will change. So the ultimate, when we come to the basis, foundation has to be classical. Has to be the eternal past virtues. And then, on that you build up the new structure, simply. Which will have longer age, less diseases, more happiness, more cooperation, more understanding, more fellowship feelings, and more consciousness. The new age, but not on the new foundation. Foundation will be past, eternal. What we have learned in our subconscious, we store all that knowledge and memories. You cannot drive away that. So new age consciousness is not just few new age tunes, music, or, you know, that probably that drank, but or a little art, abstract art, and calling it new age art or something. That probably a little bit here and there is okay, or change the little design of the furniture. Instead of straight legs and kind of curving around and going around everything around and then falling back and forth, and we paid $2,000. This is New Age is very expensive. If nothing else, autograph your art piece in special. $650. The same thing, poster, $10. I said, I want the poster. He said, what about the original artist signature? I said, that spoils the painting. Actually, I like without writing it. I better buy it in $10. The same thing. There's a print, this is a litho. So that's fine. Once you frame it, nobody knows. So if you buy a litho, you're new age consciousness. If it's a poster, old age consciousness. There are many definitions people are giving to New Age, and perhaps some are right, some are what, or it's a kind of mixture. I don't think we can totally cut out the past. If you're totally cutting out the past, I tell you what fallacy we are doing, which will never happen anyway. From the inception of creation, right beginning, wherever that happened, as if you are God's, that part of thing, you're telling God, erase it totally. It cannot be done so. Apply to our lives. You want to be a new man in this very lifetime. Now you're 60 years old or 40, 20, whatever. And whatever your years are gone by, you're telling yourself, forget the past. Except you're senile, nobody has ever forgotten. So try to forget, see if you can. Except those things you are forgetful about. That's different. That's your faculty of memory deficient. You are not taking credit for having forgotten when your memory is failing you. You can only improve upon that. Based upon the past experiences and your fundamental nice things there, whatever happened very nicely, on that you base your present and future. You're not disconnecting it. It's inseparable. So the consciousness should be new age type, meaning opening up. The consciousness opens up, simply unfolding. But not the moorings are cut. Fundamentals will remain. So applying art, music, knowledge, education, cooking, anything, dressing, costumes, tailoring, gardening. It doesn't mean new age means take away the natural trees and put the paper trees and giving there again the perfume from other bottles and the lights shining over them and looking beautiful, new age. I say, it has no life. It's a paper tree. But the same garden can be made such an organically beautiful, giving more abundant fruit and health and living longer and giving better negative ions and feelings. That's the way to unfold into consciousness. When we'll understand that this fundamental classics,
will ever remain on which we build a new age consciousness will be easy to do, rather than disconnect, just destroy everything past. Many tried in history. As soon as again that history repeated creation came up, again they began to do the same things which are destroyed. Because they were trying to replace it by totally something new. It can never happen that way. You can only renew it. You can only make a consciousness come up and unfold the things. It's not a gap in between. There's no separation in creation, three tenses, past, present and future. They are within your mind, your subconscious and your surface mind and your superconsciousness. All these three trends in the river of your mind are together. This is subconscious, this is surface mind, this is superconsciousness. As in the river, there's surface water flowing, there's a middle stream, there's a bottom stream. There are three different speeds. If any river, you watch the speeds. In the bottom area is slowest. As you come in the middle, it's more rapid. On the surface, the water flows more rapid. But it's throughout one water. You're trying to take the bottom water of the river out and make other two layers of one just flow without touching the bottom of the river. If you even could do it theoretically, not practically, then upper one or two layer water will fall down again on the bottom anyway. That's I call thud. It'll be the same thing. Refresh the whole water. Clean the whole water. Magnetize it. Ionize it. It's new age water. It's not that you cut out the relationship, but renew it. She said, you don't get bored. Because maybe you might have been selfish. Maybe your senses have not been so sensitive as before. Maybe your sense of enjoyment is reduced. Maybe you are growing older. And therefore you lose the interest. So therefore the other agency, the person or the place or the thing becomes boring. Instead, renew it. Wow. We have to go to classics again. Forgive. Let go. Be patient. You'll be loving. When you'll be loving and kind, your life will rush back to you. Do you mean to say I lost the capacity to love? I said, certainly. So why are you doubting? Ask yourself, are you able to love as before? How can I? I said, no, how can anybody else? Why am I to only take the whole brunt? I said, who else is complaining anyway? Should I always point the finger toward me? I said, who else you could do? Which right otherwise you have anyway? You have right over yourself, isn't it? Always I can do that. If that's what the problem is. If you're not taking your own responsibilities, the problem lies there. You're making others responsible for you. If you lost the sense of enjoyment, accept that way. Your senses are dulled now. Try to expect from the life the same enjoyments you had 20 years back or 5 years back. Why don't you change your habits? Why, you had to enjoy as much as you did before. Why? Why you have to? If you're capable, do it. Not otherwise, give it up. Why do you think other person should furnish the senses of enjoyments to you? You who has dulled your senses. What's that kind of life just to live and let go, patient and forgive? What's that kind of life? He said, because you tried the other side, no? Your reactions, impatience, restlessness, greed, selfishness. I tried this way too. These are classics. Try if the foundation can be rebuilt. Oh, I tried long back. I said, you didn't try the right way, that's all.
by the right way. And see if the relationships are not satisfying. Otherwise, you know, as they say in India, it's like a chinaware or a clay pot. Every time you knock it and it breaks. We couldn't tolerate much. We didn't. Anything would happen and we would be sensitive to that and just knock it down. Try something else. Our intolerance grew. When did we try toleration? Patience, let go, forgiveness. Oh, but these are not New Age consciousness concepts. I said, no, this is a foundation of New Age consciousness. How else you love one another? How will you live in harmony and peace and be conscious beings living with God, separating nothing? Otherwise you drown yourself in intoxication because that's a way to escape or lose yourself, just not to remember the reality, just not to face the reality. It's easy to escape through other things. Escapes are many. Many say, no, we tried so many things. I say, yeah, but you didn't try the real things. If you had tried the real things, you would not be frustrated. It's not just trying to love. It's an absence of hatred, absence of greed, absence of jealousy, absence of selfishness. That automatically brings the fundamental virtues back. That will be like an old age type. No, nothing. Your brains, your consciousness will still be scientific. Will be quite looking into future cosmos and universes. The brain will feel released, liberated. Where you are not cutting off past necessarily, but you are not hanging on to tradition either. You are making the fundamentals stay with structure as a new something. Where ventilation will be better and where the pollution will not be. Now pollution is only there where walled cities, as they call it. Crime is the highest in the walled cities. Quarrels and other things more there. As you spread out, things are better. The more you converge and congregate in the same crowded per square foot so many people, or per 100 square feet, the crime breeds, pollution breeds, shortages breed, it becomes expensive, everything. Human qualities decrease, fellowships reduce, everybody becomes impersonal in cities. Nobody knows anybody. Meantime, we don't know who is in the neighbor. 10 years later, I asked them, oh, I don't know. Oh, I saw him once going down the stairs, you know. We don't talk much, you know. We respect the privacy. I said, this is separation. Not respecting the privacy. It's a separate mentality. It's individualistic mentality. Oh, you mean to say I should go and knock the door and just hug everybody? That's quite a reactionary language. Try to understand a little bit somewhere in between. And then they'll complain, a big city like that, they're hardly friends. I said, you said the cities are civilized things. Whole civilization, culture of the nation lives in cities. You were saying great museums and art galleries and botanical gardens and zoos. And you were saying education is highest, great colleges and universities available, and so many courts and hospitals and beck and call. What happened? You lost everything. So New Age consciousness won't exist in the cities, that's not my judgment. That's hard. They're too busy, that's one thing.
even if they're not too busy so far, working hours are concerned, while traveling alone, coming and back and forth and managing shower and meals and plus job, hardly leaves any time to even think of new consciousness except a book reading or TV. But on TV, they don't show you new age consciousness anyway. Theory apart, and I'm not giving perfect definition of new age either, but one thing I'm certain, to be based upon the fundamental classical values of the past, the new structures which will enlarge our horizons of consciousness. Where the fellow beings will understand and love one another peacefully. That there will be more toleration and patience and, of course, less miseries. It won't be boring. Life will value every day to live according to the laws that we prolong our happiness. At a certain short age, it won't decrease. Life will be more alive, which means conscious. Where in our wisdom we'll understand that we are free creatures, we are free souls, not free from God, or free from Master, or free from truth. On the contrary, the contradiction, free from truth, truth alone liberates. Not free from God, because only with God there lies freedom. We want to have freedom on the egotistical level, and that's really a mess. It's a primitive thinking. I tell you plainly, egotistical thinking is a primitive thinking. Human, but primitive. Animal understanding instinctive. The conscious will be where we would say we are angels and gods and goddesses. They'll be conscious. The life will have more meaning because we are conscious, not because we have so many things or don't have. Not having so many and not having this or that makes any life better or not. Really not. It's how much we are open and conscious, awakened, that makes life worth meaning and living, understandable. That will be new age consciousness that will value the consciousness rather than commodities, needful things apart. It's not that we won't get a strawberry cheesecake, but it won't be tamasing and dull, heavy load in the stomach. It'll have some substance in it, give electrification a little bit. That it's not a stuff only gross which you eat, but it's a subtle energy part, electricity, which goes with it, that gives you that better energy. That will be the secret of New Age consciousness. It will depend upon more feeding ourselves with energy, not only solar energy, but vibratory, rather than gross much. Our food habits will change, and slowly, of course. The individual independence will be a myth that is based upon ego. It's a primitive living. If we don't judge by civilized person or cultured or so, by the outer things and living styles, we judge by how our consciousness has unfolded, opened up. The more conscious we are, the more civilized we are. The Romans were civilized, and Greeks were civilized, anybody was civilized. Not now only, 4,500 years back, they were civilized too, they were civilization. Great Roman, Egyptian, Indian, of course. If that was the meaning of civilization. Civilization lives eternally or for longer times only when is more conscious civilization. Not only because they conquered kingdoms or invaded certain things. They never judged by those commodities, which pottery they made and so on. That's only outer mode. Pottery is not a new thing. It's not a part of New Age consciousness.
Pottery always civilized. Mohenjo-daro did it, Indus civilization did it. Pottery, everybody had, they excavate all those civilizations, pottery comes out. If that's the design, they think, because I'm doing a pottery, so I'm a New Age conscious person. I'm not blaming the potters, please. I'm saying only the understanding of the matters. Pottery is fine to do, it's better than industrialization, but question is, the real definition, meaning of New Age consciousness is what? Raising of consciousness, really. And that opens up slowly the same situation, same people around you, things you use, you'll feel better, you'll feel different. You may still change the style and set of things, that's okay. But you won't depend upon such outer conditions for you being a better or worse person. It'll be your own inside raising of consciousness or lowering that will make a difference. So it's your opening which is demanded by New Age consciousness, rather than New Age consciousness dawning upon you and fulfilling your desires or something. I'm not against any New Age conscious music, New Age music and so on. I myself love all these things. But just an example, and I'm not meaning any disrespect to any particular label. For example, anything which went away from classical music and with a new, some kind of things mixed of Oriental and Occidental. Everybody began to call it New Age music, for example. Not just not, but perhaps it is a preparatory ground, but I still consider that's not yet New Age music. It's probably struggling to come out, no doubt. But the New Age music is still different. It'll be based upon classical, but in such a way with a new inspiration, with a new consciousness, with a new joy in it, in such a way that you'll feel it is different, is better, but not devoid of classics. Try to make any other music without the classical bass and see if it exists even. It'll be noise. We'll see how long rock and roll even lives. It's chaos. Chaos has meaning. Chaos only reorganizes, rearranges the harmony again. There's a meaning of chaos, which reorganizes, rearranges the different harmony. The chaos is not an existence, that's what I'm trying to say. Chaos is there in the universe, cosmos, world, life and everything. But chaos only rearranges the next harmony. So if rock and roll is a chaos, it'll only come out with some other music, but that will be based upon classics. But New Age meaning, okay, you keep the classical. Now give it a new shape. You give it a new inspiration. Give it a new consciousness. Give it such a tuning which will be quite enjoyable, not only the raising your consciousness. And then it has very good, you'll see the classic underneath. It will have a very good appeal. Where God will be part and parcel of our life. Our life will be dedicated to divine. That will be consciousness which will open up. We are not rejecting Vishnu and Maheshwar and so on. You may not wear the same crowns and garlands and dhotis or aprons. The consciousness has to be from Vishnu and Shiva and Brahma. Has to be from the God in heaven. Then only it has meaning. It's not a simple belief or just to be religious or just to be theistic. But the new consciousness opened up horizon. And don't think that consciousness in you had died. There's a suicidal thought if you think so. That as if consciousness has died in you, you have made it dead, no doubt, some of you. And those are quite pitiable creatures, no doubt. But that doesn't mean it really has died down. You had named it unconsciousness, and therefore it exists as an ignorance, as a commodity, as an element, as a stage or a state of mind.
you have perpetuated it. Those who are seekers of light and children of light, they will seek light and they will look at the light and they will just look like arrow one pointed to one thing. To their spirit or to their heaven, to their God, to their master, whatever. In that way will be the mainstream, will be golden age or new age consciousness. Now we say this doesn't suit in the mainstream. Boy. The mainstream is muddy. It's polluted. Strife-torn. Disharmonious. Mainstream is selfish, individualistic. Mainstream is too self-seeking. You want to fit everything else, higher things into mainstream of that kind. Open the papers. One day they have air pollution problem, water pollution, noise pollution, then ozone layer problem, then the nuclear plants have exploded and created radiations all over, and then soil and this has got poisoned, and shifting the people again, and so on and so forth. They go on shifting people, I go on shifting the ashrams. What to do? But one day there will be some new age ashram. And I'll declare those who want independence, don't enter. Those who want to be in bondage, please enter. Great saintly poet, holy people, whether Mirabai, Surdas, or even Saint Francis and other religions, they have told God or their master that just grant me one boon, God, keep me thy slave. And here the individuals, the primitive people asking independence. Great saints whom we worship and read and emulate. Not only so, they have said, God, keep me your slave, a slave of your slaves. Dasanu das. Servants of God's society. And the petty people want independence. That means they are in such a bondage that they are seeking independence, isn't it? In the first place. But they are again seeking independence in their ego trips. Confusion, worse confounded. Bondage, thickened bondage. Instead of seeking salvation, they are seeking wrong independence of ego, individualism, economic security. You think we came to survive on this earth to worry about economics? The very fact that that degradation has come, that we had to worry about economics, shows where we are. Where should have been only survival and basic need question has become the economic problem, shows what is our level of existence. If you say that truthfully, it shows where we are, that we had to worry about economics, which would have been the fundamental basic need fulfillment by God's given, already providence given when we were created. It's a famous saying, one who creates provides. Should have been none of the worry questions has become the one of the main issues today. So much so the wars are fought on economics many times. Shows on which level we are degraded alone. Basic fundamental right since the creation has become the issue itself. Shows the level of consciousness degraded. I can understand if a poor man worries about it on footpath, but not having everything when we worry about it. Shows our bankruptcy of consciousness. And the thickened unconsciousness. Wherever it be, I'm not saying which nation or not, that's not up to me. I mean, it's up to me inside, but I won't say it. And so on.
Where there's a relationship question, the very survival of the relationship has become precarious. It shows a bankruptcy of our giving unto each other. And we don't believe how long will you stay together. We're not sure. If I celebrated my 20th year of marriage, I think that's very unusual, very lucky, where it should have been otherwise. Would have been unusual if we separated. Where living together would have been natural. Fundamentally, it was supposed to be. Well, much can be said about these issues, but that's not the point. In New Age consciousness, there should be no fear, or at least reduced. Insecurity, these should be reduced. Survival instinct will not be worth bothering about. It will be natural to survive. It won't be a struggle. Keeping together won't be a struggle. Consciousness will rise, so you'll accommodate more, you let go, you forgive, patient, giving, problems are less. Who is still stubborn, you like to be weird, that's up to them. And there are some always, fortunately not many. They give and give and give and do anything for the much, much, everything is still perpetuated to be weird. You know, stubborn. Now, those are not many souls I have seen. They are countable on fingers. Those are chronic weird. They think they are doing okay. I said, that's sure. They are okay in being weird. They have very high opinion about themselves. But fortunately, there aren't many. And we leave them alone to have your high opinions with you. See who else recognizes, accepts you. Then they say, I want to live in New Age consciousness community. I say, if you can be of this age first, then we'll see next. If you can achieve only normalcy. I know you're right. And they think if they get that credit, the job is over. What I mean to imply that all this kind of self-imposed stupidities will not be New Age consciousness. There'll be eagerness and aspiration to grow and open up. There'll be longing, there'll be eagerness. You'll aspire very consciously and relatively speaking in the sense that this is what you need. You'll feel the need of it rather than just otherworldly abstract about it. That will be of life and the way. That will be the truth.

In other words, I'm talking Vedanta tonight. It's not the name which is so important, but the idea that the whole world or universe has come out of ego. Without ego there would be no creation. Which means, all whatever we are, whatever we have, whatever we are doing, is dependent upon the center of ego. I-ness, or the self, let's call it self. And that's a must for the creation, universe and the world. It cannot be abused or cannot be said, let's give it up. Simply saying the same thing in a different way. What is the self? What is ego? Don't give it up. And I do mean it. I did say it's not a diplomatic preaching. I do mean it. Language has many facets. Philosophers often have differed with each other. And each philosopher to us is mostly reverent. They are respectable. No philosopher I have ever seen or read about being wrong. Still, two philosophers or more may differ with each other, and on legitimate grounds. They perhaps are explaining the same thing. Right extremes even, right from surrender of ego and being egoless as a must and indispensable for realization. The extreme opposite, you need not surrender. I'm not trying to put things in a different perspective, but simply there's a way out in this way also. Don't surrender the ego, don't give it up. Find out what it is. That's not by saying, but find it out. Vedanta, you may be surprised to know. Now, some of you may not know about Vedanta, or might have not heard even the name or the word. If they need, then I'll first explain what Vedanta means in a very short sketch. But if everybody has heard or read something about it, then I need not give introduction to Vedanta. If somebody wants to know what Vedanta is, I will first explain that. Okay. Literally, Vedanta means the end of Vedas. Vedas are the books of knowledge. Let's say the Bible of India. This is not a real explanation. It's the end portion of the Vedas, the famous books of knowledge. We call them Upanishads. They propound the path of knowledge as different from the path of karma or the devotion. End of Vedas portion is the path of knowledge, which directly, without mincing words, goes and touches the direct self of every person, the soul. It's called Vedanta philosophy though, but it's the culmination or the climax of the knowledge so far the Vedas are concerned. Here, I'm not emphasizing the traditional classical books as such, because the Vedas themselves have said that they are the books of knowledge rather than any traditional scripture. Apart from that explanation, Vedanta says in one line what Bible says, kingdom of God is within you. Same thing, they say Brahma is within you. That's the word they use. This is the basis for Vedanta philosophy. The Brahma is within everyone. Brahma literally means the highest or the greatest or the only one. However, basing this philosophy comes to that very famous again things of Socrates, know thyself. They do not consider or talk about God even. In Vedanta philosophy, there are no gods. They don't reject gods, they don't say anything about God. They are simply touching the word Brahma as within everyone. But we say spirit, for example, just to give a corresponding word. Spirit is not the literal translation of Brahma, though. We need not harp upon these traditional words. Trying to convey idea of what Vedanta is. It's the end portion of knowledge as such. Do you cite India or America or Vedas or the Bible? Human knowledge,
let's say the knowledge within a human person, evolution. End of all knowledge is what they mean Vedanta. That beyond all the understandings and the knowledge you have acquired, there's an end somewhere. When all the philosophy ends, or all the understandings and the knowledges end, that the Brahma is awakened. That is within everyone. Which is never born, which never dies, these are the attributes, which is immortal, which is all-pervading, and so on. Same attributes of God or heaven or spirit, light, same attributes. They have called it Brahma. Thousands of years back, we don't know how many, this philosophy is propounded in the very books Vedas, the very Vedanta philosophy at the end cancels the Vedas also. That Vedas are false, meaning the books are false. The end portion of knowledge is within you. Now this is just only. They do not talk of ego. In Vedanta philosophy, they don't talk of ego. They simply meant, you are Brahma. This is the gist of Vedanta philosophy. You are Brahma. Yourself is Brahma. We are going in different direction, apart from surrender and egolessness. Though I do not mean that egolessness and surrender of ego is a wrong philosophy or a wrong path. On the contrary, I have always preached about it. But I have seldom preached about this line, which I am just now going to say. Because very few are ready for that. It is easiest to understand to be devoted to God, surrender thy ego, which is the source of all ills and evils and miseries. So surrender it. It's a path of devotion, path of knowledge, but you are Brahma. Sometimes is also dangerous. And in most of the cases it has proved so, because they take it so literally that they don't understand the inner connotation of the meaning that you are Brahma. You have never been born, you have never died, you have never lived, you have never changed. If this was to be common preaching, how many again will really grasp it? They see every person dying, being born, and so on and so forth. And if I say, you're never born, do you know that? Then you'll never die. You are always this, whatever you are. Now, I'm taking Vedanta in a, for you at least, in a certain ABC manner. I have to, because most of you are not conversant with it. Otherwise, I would directly go into ecstasy about it. But for the want of communication, or the readiness, I have to go from ABC. So excuse me if I go by the children's kind of explanations. But once if you ever grasp Vedanta, you may not call it Vedanta, it's a material, I'm not fighting for the word. But I'm certainly fighting for the meaning behind as the end of knowledge, end of all knowledge. That's explanation. That if I were to say, you were never born, you have never done anything, you will never die, you were, are and will be the same. 10 people, 100 people will give it 100 meanings. There will be many who will first take this meaning applying to body, and you will say, Swamiji is a fool. We see people dying and being born, changing. This whole phenomenon. How do you say we were never born, we'll never die, and we are the same, and we will be the same, we're always Brahma? You're talking something poetry. There are others who are higher than body identifications. They'll see in the mind, and they'll apply in a different sense, and so on and so forth. Those who are ready, one among millions or one among thousands, they'll understand what I'm talking about. I'm talking about Brahma. You as Brahma. Attention is not there all the time by most of the people on being the spirit of Brahma or God. If you are always attentive about it and grasping, and I would say you are God, you will agree with it. But when you are identified with the body, and when I say you are God, oh, my body is a God, it has diseases, it has these perishabilities, it has birth and death, it is miserable, how can that be God? Naturally, there will be a contradiction or a paradox. Vedanta
being the end portion of all the knowledge of the whole universe. I'm not trying to preach Hinduism, be sure about it. I assure you Vedanta goes beyond Hinduism and Christianity. It's non-sectarian, it's not a religion, it's not a dogma. It's beyond all dogmas. It's actually beyond all knowledges, philosophical as well as academic or secular, or even any kind of isms, is beyond. Forget even the name Vedanta, doesn't matter. But take the idea behind. That when you are prepared and have tried all the experiences and knowledges and understanding through any religions and sects and studies, enigma remains. The truth is not known. God is not seen. Light is not shining. We miss something having learned so many things. Vedanta goes straight to the point that thou art that. They don't say surrender ego. You might accuse me why I am preaching to surrender ego. I have to. We are not ready otherwise. It's easy to see step by step. Vedanta doesn't know steps. It goes to the heart of the problem. But you are that. You are Brahma. There's no ego involved. There's no surrender involved. You are the same, you are the same, you will be the same. Creation has never taken place. Take it very intellectually, you won't understand it. I'm trying to communicate if you really catch the glimpse of it. Let's just start with example, so it's easier. A golden ornament, I've said it before, but we have to remind all the time. A golden ornament, say a ring, was first gold. While it is a ring, it is gold. While again you'll melt it or demolish or break the ring, it will be gold. Now all the three stages of past, present and future, gold has never changed. Gold was, is and will be gold. But on different levels, gold became a ring and again ring became a gold. It had a birth, it will be dead one day. The ring was born out of gold, will be dead again as a ring, but not as gold. This is the end of our knowledge. Very simple satire, or rather satori, simple Zen koan, or which we call Vedanta. Creation, as an illusion, as a changing phenomena, is based upon the substance of the reality. Go by the example, same example will carry on. Intellectually, this will be hard to grasp, or even if you grasp it, it won't remain much with you. Vedanta is to be given when we are really ready. As a philosophy, of course, you can learn as academics, but as a spirituality, no. You have to be ready to grasp it and retain it, these two things. Same example, there was gold, from gold ring was born or made. During the ring it is gold, but as a ring also it has a shape, a phenomena, a form, and has a name called ring. You don't call it gold. If somebody asks you what is this, you will say it's a ring. You won't say it's a gold. At the most you will say it's golden ring. But you are giving emphasis on the form and not on the substance. This is the whole gist between reality and illusion, where your attention or consciousness or importance is. If your importance and attention is on the substance, you will always see it as a gold. While it was gold, while it's a ring and will be not ring again, if your attention was on the gold, you always will say it is gold. You never saw the ring. It's a very fine point. You might say, but I'm seeing the ring also. Then you're diverting yourself from the substance. If you were seeing always it as a gold and your mind was absorbed by it, I assure you you'll never see a ring. It is illusion in that respect. Not only because it's a changing phenomena, which of course it is, but because it has no substance. Ring has no substance as a ring.

and it has no existence of its own. That is what is illusion. This is the meaning of illusion. Try to catch the idea apart from its own philosophy. We have to go through language anyway. I'm not talking about ego at all. Please keep the ego intact, but keep it on gold. Once you do it, you'll see the phenomena which we are talking about. Ring was never created, ring will never be dead, because ring as a separate entity wasn't there. When was it created? You formulated gold into something, still it is gold. It seems a ring, which is called appearance, or apparent. Apparently it is a ring, but in its true nature it's gold. Where the attention goes on the phenomena, which is called illusion, because not reality. Ring is not a reality. If it were, it would exist by itself. If we would melt a ring, it will be a ring still. Or if it break it, it will be a ring still. It's not, it's gold. The substance throughout is the same. Gold was not born, gold is not dead. While the ring was born and dead, the gold was not born and dead. Gold remained gold throughout, which means gold was never created and never demolished. You as Brahma, or whatever you know, synonymously, I'll use the word supposing light. Light has been before you were born. While you are born, you are light. After death, you will be light. You will remain in all the three present, past, future, in all the three stages of creation, preservation and destruction, light. What was in between was illusion, because it had no reality. When you get identified and realized with the reality and the substance, you'll really see, not believe, creation has never taken place. Even a scientist will tell you this, I'm sure about it. Nothing has ever happened with all these histories and journeys and discoveries. It has only been a surface phenomena of changing formulas or forms and substance. Realize this and be free. You never did sins. I'm talking Vedanta, which is no religion. You never did sins. You were never virtuous. You never did good and bad. You just played upon your own substance called Brahma or Spirit. Terms I'll use so that to convey the idea. Realize this and be free. This is Vedanta. Beyond all the philosophies and knowledges, you are not surrender ego, don't. Keep it. It's another way, it doesn't matter. But illusion. Illusion in the sense, it cannot exist without the substance. A ring cannot exist without the gold. Gold can exist. Let's emphasize this point. God can exist without the universe, but universe cannot exist without the God. Gold can exist without the ring, but ring cannot exist without the gold. Pot cannot exist without the clay. Clay can exist without the pot. And the clay, the gold, the water, and God are throughout in three stages same. God is God without creation or with creation and destruction. Gold is gold without a ring or with a ring, or after demolition. Water is water before the waves, during the waves, after the waves, and so on. In that substantial sense, it has never been a creation. They call it illusion. World in Vedanta used as Maya. Just Maya. It cannot exist without the substance. If your eyes are on the substance, you are realized on the substance, you will see you are never born, you will never die. Scientists will say this one day, when they'll discover consciousness and energy, and all his consciousness they will talk about. Scientists will laugh that the universe was just a surface phenomenon, has never happened. If it has happened,

the plate like waves on the ocean only. If you say this is the creation, waves on the ocean, fine. That's the only definition which could go nearest possible. But what has happened to the ocean? If there were no waves, then what? What would have taken? And if there were waves or are waves, what happens to the ocean? Nothing. Nothing happens to the water. Pure Vedanta. They have called it not in liberation. They have said, yes, know this and be free. You are never born, you will never die. All this is Maya. Catch the point. It's no religion. You are not to go through karmas. You are not to surrender ego. You are not to think about past and future. The same as I would say, know thyself. Self, supposing ego. Yourself, know thyself. That you are Brahma, you are God, you are Spirit. If you know that, you are free from birth and death. They have never taken place. These are flimsy illusions. As a ring being a perception, an image upon the gold. But if you suppose and would not see it as a ring, but would see it as a gold, you won't miss anything. But if you are seeing it only ring, you are not going to miss it one day. But one day it will break and melt. And then you are going to lament. If your attention is on the form and name, you are bound to one day go through birth and death and lamentations. But if you see it as a goal, and when the ring may break, other melting happens, you won't lament because still gold is there. Throughout the three stages of creation, preservation and destruction, or transformation, is all the same. Gold never changed. Never changed. You saw it changing because you saw the ring form. Coming back to yourself and ego, we see it as an ego. It's the very substance. The world and universe is based upon this self. It's a substance. See it as a Brahma, the truth, the light. You'll surprisingly see that all the rebirths, births, karma, sorrows, happinesses, ambitions, plans, frustrations, failures, passes, will look to you like a screen movie. Having done nothing to the screen, all the movies on the screens is a real celebrated example. Fire took place on the screen, drownings happened, stabs happened, play, jumping, this, that, hilariousness, death, birth, everything. At the end, light is off, screen is a screen. Not affected at all. It's the same, really same example. That on the screen of Brahma, the screen of your spirit, all these births, deaths, happiness, unhappinesses have taken place. You throughout were the same. While the movie is going on the screen doesn't change at all. It's the same. And before the movie started, the screen was the same. After the movie finishes, the screen is the same. It's the whole truth about Vedanta, beyond all knowledges. Only difference is, the only point which is worth mentioning is, where does your attention go? On the movie or the screen? On the gold or the ring? On the water or the waves? Or, to say in a popular language, upon the man or God? If your attention is on God and the screen and the gold and the water, you are free. You are realized. Nothing had happened. All sins and virtues have no meaning there. You are Brahma. Thou art there. It's not hypnotism. It's real. End of all knowledge. Stick on that. That's your problem, how to stick on that. Every time you try to see gold, you are seeing it a ring. That's a problem. Every time you want to see a God in a person, you see a man and woman. That's a problem. Every time you want to see it as a water ocean, but waves come in and they catch you and identify with you. This is called, in a spiritual language, temptation. There's no other meaning of temptation. Temptation is when you are occupied and identified with the form and the name, thereby you miss the substance consciousness.
You become unaware of that substance called Brahma or Godhead. Very imperceptible, invisible demarcation between the substance and the form, because substance and form are not two things. If there were two things, you would put a line in between. But wherever there is ring, there gold must be. Wherever there is wave, water must be. Wherever there is man, God must be. And so on. Wherever chair is, wood must be, or iron, whatever the substance be. In between, there are not two things. This is glass, these are flowers, you can put a demarcation. But within the glass formation in its own substance called glass, you cannot put a demarcation. Being this imperceptible, invisible demarcation between God and Maya, the concentration cannot divide between two in the sense as if two things. You miss this, this is it. You miss this, this is it. That's all. You cannot hold on in between somewhere. Between the form and substance, between the ring and the goal, you cannot hold on the concentration. There is no demarcation, in other words. Either your concentration is upon gold or upon the ring. In between you cannot even stand. It's impossible. Each time you think of the gold, it is gold. Each time you think of the ring, it is ring. Even if you say golden ring, go by a very slow process of camera shooting. While you are saying golden ring, by the time you are saying golden is gold, when you come to ring, it is ring. You are not seeing golden ring at the same time. Golden ring you cannot perceive and see at the same moment. Impossible. Either you see God or you see man. Either you see water or you see waves. It's pure Vedanta. It's not a matter of concentration. Thou art death. You have to accept it. You are Brahma. This is a Christ consciousness. Use any word, so that's not a problem. Don't surrender ego, please. Keep it. But that is Brahma, that is God, that is Christ. Take it that way. You'll see the same result will arrive. When your ego becomes Christ, because it is Christ, ego is no more. When your concentration is upon gold, ring is no more. Whether it exists or not, makes no difference with you. If your eye is upon the gold, what does it matter with a ring or an anklet or a necklace or none of these? It doesn't make no difference with you. It's gold, isn't it? You're not concerned what the formation is. But when you get concerned with the formation, you miss gold. Then you are in the phenomenal creation. And that is illusion, because it has no substance of its own. And because that's illusion, non-reality, brings you in all such ingredients of creation, pleasure, pain, loss, gain, birth, death, ignorance, understanding, mind, not mind, friendship, enmity, all this. Then it's all created within the phenomena, because you forgot your Brahma. It goes quite extreme beyond all these isms and understandings and knowledge. Thou art that, you were never born, you will never die. Can you believe it? Just stay on that, you will see the miracle. And you are not going to get it back, what you lost. You are not lost it, you are not going to gain it. When the gold is a ring, gold is lost or what? Or when you melt or break the ring, are you going to get the gold back? When you have a ring with you, don't you have gold also with you? That is the whole creation mystery, it is like that. It's whole mystery like that. You may baffle, tax your brains for these things. Brain is not needed for this. I'm not saying have faith also. Believe it, no. You are that. Ring is gold, will you differ with it? No, just accept it. Ring is gold. Whatever the formation be, gold is gold throughout. Stay on that point only. It's not a release, it's a fact.
not simply seeing it. Otherwise, what will happen? When you begin to think about it, the pros and cons coming. Intellect does work. But you stay on that, all things are solved. Everything. You are never born, you will never die. Ring will be born and ring will die. In its own fictitious way, illusory way. But gold is gold throughout. With ring it is inseparable. Where does your attention remain? With the form or with the substance? And if you pay attention to the substance, you are never born, you will never die. It's sure. Not only you are immortal then, because Brahma is immortal, you are not going to achieve it. It is already now, it's still there. When I'm showing you a ring, I'm showing you gold also, no? It's not going to be achieved. You have not to melt the ring in order to get the gold. Let me clarify this point. In order to get the gold, you are not melting the ring. During its ring form also it is gold. It's with you. What you are melting is not gold. You are melting the ring. Go by the same example. You'll see. In order that God be born in you, man has not to die. Ego has not to die. While it is ego, it is God also. It's a substance. Ego is a form on it. Simply. You are not to kill the ego in order to make the God shine. During the ring it is gold also. During the ego it is God. Everywhere God has manifested in all we've heard, all pervading. He has manifested through all. He has given activities and talents through us. He is through us Himself all the time. You and all are God. In that. Just catch it, not by saying. Remain on that consciousness. You'll see you never did, you'll never be doing. You're never lost and gained anything. You were never born, you will never die. All that was on the screen, laughs and smiles and weepings, were just on the screen, and not any one particle of the screen got wet by your tears. Whole fire took place, whole village got burned by the screens, even one portion didn't get fired. How was the phenomena taking place on the screen? This could be the legitimate question. How do the waves are formed on the water? How at all does the ring come out of gold? How does the movie does play on the screen? There's an answer to that. Your conception. Ring is a conception upon gold. Movie is a conception upon a screen. Wave is a conception upon the waters. How does a conception take place? By the will. You will out of water conceive something and it is born. Birth is out of conception. It's a common language also we use. She conceived and the delivery took place, which means the creation took place. Creation is conception. We use this language also in common birth. It is a conception. Ring is a conception upon the gold, not a reality. It's conception. Whole creation is like that. Somebody conceived the movie. It was played upon the screen. It's conception. That is why fire and water won't burn or drench the screen. Whole conception upon the substance of spirit and light has not changed the light a little bit even. Substance, the spirit, the Christ consciousness has not been affected even decimal 1% by all the phenomena upon it. Whole universe has never changed a bit in the substance called Brahma or spirit. Has not changed it. So it has never happened. Try to understand mathematical form. Did the movie ever happen on the screen? It didn't. No water and fire or stab or horses or elephants in the movie ever affected the screen. Didn't change bit of color even. Nothing had happened on the screen. What happened was a perception, a conception, a movie, a form and name. Didn't affect. That is why Vedanta declared very boldly, nothing has ever happened.
has not made a bit of change in the substance called Brahma, or Christ's consciousness, or whatever you call it, by name, a thing itself, the reality. Never change has happened in reality, not a fraction of thing has ever affected it. If it has not affected anything, what happened? Actually nothing happened. It's a simple koan. If you catch it, you'll realize without going through any kind of giving up ego or not giving up ego, karma, this, that. I do not say this always only because you don't retain it, that's all. Retention power is not there. Otherwise, once you get it, be on it. Very guru preaching this, if I tomorrow tell my one this, I rebuke, why are you worshipping? Go and do this thing and that thing. And they'll say, yes, sir, we'll do it. They'll forget Vedanta totally. They won't apply to me at all. I want to see such disciples who will apply Vedanta back to me. But we don't have those bold disciples. We are not ready for that. That's why. Application is not by intellect alone. I'm not talking about intellect. That be. You just be there, nothing has happened, please believe me. You have seen so many things. All the rings and necklaces and anklets are the same gold. And on the gold, no change has happened. When you make a ring out of gold, does gold change from 26 carats to 24? Or does it get to 14 carats? Or does it increase because you made a ring out of it? Does the 26 carat gold become 28 carats? And we say, when a man is born, or the creation takes place, our achievement and accomplishments are done, how great are we become? See the myth of this thing. How do we become greater by being a gold dancer? Doesn't become greater by making a ring. If God became a man, or man made the skyscrapers, doesn't mean man has civilized more. Nothing has happened, sir. Whether you build one-story building or 100-story buildings, it's the same Brahma, it's the same Spirit, multiplying in its own forms, rolling upon rolling. No change in the gold carats at all. You make 100 kinds of things out of the same thing. That's why they call it illusion, not a reality. No change has happened on the screen. Bring any kind of movie, no change in the screen. This is real Vedanta I'm talking about. If you catch it, you'll be free. You won't need a guru even. Vedanta has not talked about guru and disciple, except when they first came to discuss about Vedanta, guru told disciple. Then they forgot who was guru, who was disciple. Just got to that, substantial, not phenomenal. Your attention is on the phenomena. Then naturally you go through processes and practices and all those things. Out of gold, whether you make a nail or a ring, or a chain. Gold is gold. When it is a chain, you bind a prisoner or a criminal or bind in some household of a golden chain. Is gold vicious in that? What is vicious is chain. Gold remains a gold. When you make a necklace of gold and put on the gods or image around the neck to be worshipped, gold becomes pious or virtuous because on the god's neck. What is pious? Is necklace there. Not the gold. Gold is same. It's not affected by vice and virtue. That is why. Brahma was never vicious nor virtuous. All these epithets are, we might at least have read in the books, but it's difficult to catch. Again, without a guru it's very difficult to catch it. God is neither pious nor impious. God is neither great nor low. God is neither high nor down. God is never friend nor enemy. God is God. Brahma is Brahma. Beyond that point is end of all knowledge. It may be hard to retain that, but once heard at least may be useful one day. That what we talk about liberation and freedom is from what? Normally we say from karmas.
Brahma never did karmas. Gold never did forms. Gold never made rings and necklaces. They were made on it. Phenomena is dependent upon the substance. Gold has never changed. God has never changed. It's Vedanta. All things pass, meaning they are changeable. They are phenomena. God never changes. But there's a link between all things and God. What? That all things are dependent upon God as a substance. They're not outside God. Ring or necklace is not outside gold. That is why all things can die, but not God. Formations and the gold can die and change. Gold won't. All the waves may change up and down, subside or elevate, not the water. If you stand on that, it's not a matter of practice alone, which we might meditate and do that. Try to stand on. This is not a distinction. It's not a discrimination between the two, God and man. If you are distinguishing it, again, you are in the phenomena. Because they are not two things, as they seem to. That is why they use the word apparent. It is seemingly so, apparent so, but not really. The definition of Maya is this, or illusion. Any illusion, what is the definition of illusion? Seemingly it is this way, but really it is not so. Shadow is an illusion. It seems a shadow or something there. Really it is nothing. You can't catch the shadow. You can't keep it in a pocket. It's not tangible. Even if you see it with the eyes, change the light direction, shadow changes. Is illusion. Illusion meaning, apparently it is so, really it's not so. Really it is a something else. Apparently it is a ring. Really it is a gold. Ring is not self-existent, in other words. Ring is not self-existent, whereas gold is self-existent. God is self-existent, man is not. Creation is not. And because it is not self-existent, that's why it is illusion. And whatever is illusion, was never born, will never, meaning it will never be the eternal or infinite thing.

not both, is one thing. God and man are one thing. Ego and spirit are one thing, be sure about it. But just take it that way. Remove the ego from the spirit separately, it won't happen. Remove the ring from the gold, it won't happen. Remove the shadow from the light separately, it won't happen. That's why thou art that. Not only you believe it, you are that. You are not to believe to achieve it. It's not achievable. In the ring, gold is all the time there. What are you going to achieve gold? When you melt the ring, you achieve the gold? It's insensible. During the ring also it was gold, it was with you. God is always with you. Just to be that, you should stand on this. In the world of knowledge. You have never changed, you are never born, you will never die. Who tells you that you have to achieve anything? You are that. See the point? It's up to you now how you stand on this. You say, I'll play. So you play. Swami, I agree this is gold, but I want a ring also. Fine, then you have it. But the trouble is, when you make a ring out of that, you see only ring and not gold, unfortunately. There we lose. Not actually we lose, again. When you do make a ring out of gold, do you lose the gold? Very precise point now. When you make a ring out of gold, do you lose the gold? You're not losing the gold. What a change has happened? You become unconscious of the gold and conscious of the ring. That's all. But when you are unconscious of the gold and conscious of the ring, even then gold is there. That is a common saying, God never leaves you, even if you leave Him. Even if you leave God, God doesn't leave you. Even if you become conscious of the ring and unconscious of the gold, even then gold doesn't leave the ring, does it? When you become man and unconscious of God within you, God doesn't leave you. You see the point? Because you're made of it. The ring is made of the gold. It has never left, even when you are unconscious. That is why also we commonly say, whether you seek or seek not, you have to arrive at the gold. Whether you believe it or not, you will have it, because you're already there. You never lost it even. Gold has never left the ring. Even if you become unconscious of God, God has never left you. Then we use a very tender language behind it. God loves you. That's only a tender feeling to tell you. We're talking about Vedanta. We are beyond loving. Vedanta has never used the word love. It's not cold or dry. It's the end of all knowledge. We use the word even God loves you just to bring you somewhere nearing the point of substance. Because He has never left you. It's a fictitious saying God is away and we are trying to realize God. Gold has never left the ring. Even when you become conscious of the ring and unconscious of gold, gold is there still, same as it was before. It's the end of all knowledge. Just be that. Turn your conception from ring to gold. You'll see it had never happened. You won't see the ring. That's why it is illusion. You never lost anything. You won't gain anything. You were not born, you won't die. Keep your mind on the substance. I'm not telling you to give up your mind and ego. Tomorrow again we'll talk of surrender and ego. Flat rate. Flat rate. Take anything. 10 cents. Cashew nuts and pearls, same rate. It is so, Vedanta, I'm talking about. Diamonds and cashew nuts are the same rate. That is why those who have read the Gospel of Ramakrishna, he went to the Ganges bank,
to gold in one hand and mud, Ganges dust in another hand. The same gold dust in through both in the Ganges. No difference. Substantially it is the same. Gold is valuable to you and earth is insignificant. But those who know the truth and substance, them earth and gold are same. Gold is simply a yellow dust. And earth is a black earth, that's all. There's no difference between two. But this you cannot intellectually grasp. And they stand on the substance. Gold has no value for you. Or it has as much value as any earth or dust has. Out of the 1 ounce of gold, if you make a ring or a necklace, 1 ounce, same, do you gain or lose in the gold? No. Whatever you make out of it, same substance has created gold and same substance has created dust. But you have to be on that substantial basis. That is why the kingdoms are nothing for them. Why? They see the substance behind the kingdoms and the man and God. Makes no difference. But to arrive at that is not intellectuality. Vedanta does not teach to go through intellectuality. It just tells you to be that. You are that. You not achieve it. You are that. What has happened? You are unconscious of the substance and conscious of the form and name, which is illusion. So you are in the illusory perception to divert your attention back to substance, which is also there with illusion. You are not achieving it. Open your eyes, movie is not there, it is a screen. There are shadows on the screen, bright or colored or dark. They are only shadows. On God within you, you being a man, has never changed God in you. It's the same. And God is not separate from you. That two, not two things, ring and gold. Man and God are not two things. One is substance, the other is name and form. Change the form, something else comes, a lion or tiger. Same God within again. Changes the form, so changes the name. That's all. It's pure Vedanta. End of all the knowledge. Veda meaning knowledge, Anta meaning end. End of all knowledge. Don't go by the books, etc. We're not talking about books. Whatever knowledge, human or otherwise, faculties we have, going beyond, in devotional language they have called it surrender. Surrender everything unto the substance, God, for example. Illusion will be gone. We call the ego surrender then. That's another language, which I said is not untrue. In its own perspective it's true, from the Vedanta point of view. We don't talk about ego. You are always that. You were, will be, and you are at any moment, at any place. You have never lost it. Just be that. Be conscious of the substance, that's all. That's the only requirement. And you are not lost it, you will see, and it was our illusion. It never happened. If you can meditate this way and achieve, that is your fortune. Nobody can give you. You are already that. Thou art that. Kingdom of God is within you. Same thing. He didn't say, though it is Vedanta. I don't think Jesus knew what Vedanta is. He knew only Christ. So that's fine. He knew English, we knew Sanskrit, so he said Christ and we said Vedanta. Different language. And Buddha called it something else. But thou art that, substance is within you. You are made out of that. It's just a form and name. And we are licking and kicking the form and name so much, it becomes real. For the time being, ring is real. For the time being, wave is real. For the time being, movie on the screen is real. For the time being. After some time,
it passes, changes. Man dies, things change, they demolish, recreate, home conditions change, nation conditions change, earth changes, globes change, they die, they change, they break. All the time it is happening. Changing phenomena, changeful world, no permanency in it, because illusion is not permanent. And if your eye is on the illusion, a changing phenomena, you are bound to come to frustration naturally, because it doesn't stay permanently. What is permanent is the substance of it, out of which it is made, called spirit. If your eye is upon the spirit, you will not come to grief. To stay on this requires something though. It's a very bold approach. In olden traditional days they called it blasphemy. You are God. Put him to death. And kings used to really put them to executions. When they said, I am God or something like that, they burnt them alive. Even they were smiling, laughing. What you are burning is the illusion. And the same spirit. They did it really. Not by saying, they just saw it. That you are burning the illusion only and you are under illusion. You don't know what you are doing. You are burning the movie, not the screen. And movie is fictitious anyway. Fictitious here, I am using as synonymous for illusion. A changing, shadowy phenomenon. Playing upon a substance called spirit and God. Any word you use, they have called it nameless. At the most, Brahma. Brihat, the root. Brahma is the sense, substance of all. Many names have been given to it. Aham Brahmasmi, I am Brahma. Tat Tvamasi, thou art that. And so on. Stay on that point. When you slip. Again back to the point. When you slip, again meditate. Like that. Once you realize it is not gone somewhere and come back, it's always there. All pervading at all the three tenses, present, past, future, no time limits. It has never left you. Your spirit, your God has never left you. You have forgotten him. Forgetfulness meaning unconsciousness. You have become unconscious. But all the time it is there. I'm not calling it faith even. It's not a matter of faith. It's a matter of staying on it. Which consciousness, concentration you are giving to which side? To the silver or the coin? Are you seeing it as a coin or a silver? When you are seeing it as silver, what makes a difference with you whether it's a coin or a nail or a ring? But when you are valuing the coin, then you cannot demolish. You don't want to demolish. You want it as a coin. Then if anybody breaks it, you will weep. You will lament. That is why they say, the cause of sorrow is ignorance, unconsciousness. There is no real sorrow in the world. Only because you are unconscious of a substance, that's why it is sorrowful or happy. Cause of sorrow is ignorance, nothing else. You attribute to something. Don't you in the movie sometimes weep and laugh with the movie? But actually what is happening there? Nothing. Your weeping is still on the movie. Nothing has happened. Lights off, screen is screen, you are weeping. You begin to laugh, what a fool I was. This is the whole creation secret. I have said sometimes, understand the mysteries and secrets of creation is a very simple thing. If you go by proper line. Otherwise you tax your brain millions of years to understand the mysteries of creation. You always miss it. Something you'll understand, again something remains unknown. It's a very, very simple mystery of creation. That your cause of sorrow is your ignorance and unconsciousness. Not because there's really any sorrow. You're lost in nothing.
But for that you have to be aware of the substance. Tomorrow we'll talk again about sins and karmas, okay? And we will remind you of the family. It's okay. All is good, all is bad, whatever it is. It's a movie on the spirit, on your substance of the spirit. Be that. Thou art there. You're not lost it. Even among the dire sinners, God is there. Spirit is there. That is why they say, forgive the sinners. Hug them, love them. Why they say? Still God is there. It's a play upon the substance. When you can see God in that enemy, when you realize it has never left anyone, virtuous or vicious, sinner or auspicious. But keep the eye, the consciousness upon that. Then the phenomena will look as a phenomena, as a waves, as shadows, as illusion, as formation with a name, substance has no name, beyond name and form. And form is changing, so it's illusory, and form is, because based upon substance, is apparent only. On that we play the whole history, archaeology, zoology, botany, philosophy, psychology, psychiatry, lunacy, everything. Whole drama takes place on that. Commerce, politics, socialism, sociology, ecology, hypnotism, mesmerism, and host of these things. Nothing has changed the screen, sir. Spirit and God have not changed. They are not a subject matter of zoology and botany and ecology or sociology. And not even a matter of philosophy, sir. Beyond all philosophies and knowledge. It's not a philosophy. It's the end of knowledge, actually. If the philosophy ends, then this begins. Be conscious of your substance. That's why they say, remember God and see God. Once you see God, you laugh that you were God whom you were seeking. It was your hide-and-seek play. You were, are, and will be God, or whatever you call it.

don't know their language, and you live with them, slowly you pick it up. Something like that. It's more than that though, but since other national languages have at least the alphabet, and birds' alphabet we don't know. They may have only 4 or 5 syllables, you know, what they call chirping. But that 4 or 5, you know that instrument called, it's a bugle which goes around like this and has 3 things about. But in that 3 things about, they play the whole whatever tune is. So birds may have very few alphabets. But within that, they kind of make themselves known to each other. There's an old story. I have told this once or twice in the beginning years, when you are not all realized. He was a king. His historical king. His name was King Bharthuhari or Bharthari. This King Bharthari was was a great king, very nice king. But at the same time, he was very good, spiritually inclined king. Was very good to his subjects and had a lovely wife and was deeply in love with her. Deeply meaning, understand that he was just mad after her. King could have many queens, but he happened to be real great lover. However, on earth or in his kingdom, he could give up and sacrifice anything but his wife. He was deeply, I wouldn't say involved, because he certainly was involved, but the question is, it was beyond attachment, you know. It was what we may now call soulmate. Now, if she was deeply that, we are not, history doesn't say that, but I presume it was so. Okay. So, but his past birth or births, he was known to be a great yogi, very good. Not to the general public, but among the sages in the Himalayas, they knew that he was a part of a fallen yogi in a sense, but was a great yogi. And that time, as you know, there are many sects, or you might say cults or tribes and clans, that the particular spiritual trend which he belonged to, that King Bharthari, sometimes called Bharthuhari, sometimes Bharthari, anyway. The sect of what they call Guru Gorakhnath's tribe, well, however, you're not conversant with that, but it happened to be that the highest seat in that particular sect remained vacant for a long time because their great guru was gone. And the next one, they weren't finding among the disciples the worthy one, deserving one. So they were in search of a proper yogi to fill in that seat of giving guidance to the disciples. And as they were great occultists at the same time, they knew that if at all King Bharthuhari could be brought back to his previous birth's inheritance of being a yogi, which he was a great yogi, which king didn't remember, of course. He was in his kingdom and doing all sorts of things. And that if he could be brought back to his old heritage, he would fill in that seat. And now it could be problematic to the worldly people, but not in the hierarchy sense of the evolution, that such things do happen. So now the difficulty they had was how to bring that king to memory of being a great yogi before, especially with his tremendous love for his wife. You know, it wasn't just a wife. You know. So now to the worldly man it may look cruel, you know, to convert such a good guy to yogism.
But in the hierarchy of this evolution of the solar system, these things are done. These few stories happen to be written, many are not written, so we don't know that. But these things happen. In one of the last satsangs, I had said that many things are done in such a way that you can't prove it, they did it. You can't even catch it. So, and it's a long story, of course. Eventually now, they thought, how to, if you go directly to that king and you tell him that you were the great yogi in your past birth, he may take it easy and, you know, so on. I mean, still carry on things. But they had to fill in the seat, which was a guiding force for a great number of thousands of other yogis. Now, so they embarked two yogis among themselves to go and somehow get him be reminded. They had to devise the details. Cut short, they had to make this king be attracted to something beyond his normal senses, beyond his normal capacity. And if this king could be made to be attracted to the higher region somehow, then he might get attracted to the extent to search for that and then slowly remember his past births to come back to his heritage. And that's what exactly they did. And they knew, I wouldn't say his weaknesses, but his likings. Being romantic and so in great love with his wife, he had love for birds and flowers and forests and such things, and the taking the solitary boats under the tree boughs, bending over the river's waters, and, you know, all that kind of stuff. And some moonlit nights and so on. So, and being a king, he had all liberty. But he had a good taste. He was a poet. He loved music. He was a good taste king, not just a hunting king and battlefields, and he didn't fight wars. And he had love for literature, music, and had good pursuits, but he was a king nevertheless. So these two yogis came, and outside his kingdom, under a certain tree, they took shelter, made their hut. In the ancient India, many kingdoms were there, and they more or less respected and were reverential to the holy people, yogis, and they helped them materially and whatever the needs be. And some kings were more charitable than others. So these two came, and they had certain powers, of course. But this king, who didn't know himself that he was a great yogi, he was certainly higher than these two, but he was now, their gold was under the ore now, inside, kind of covered up. So slowly when people, as normally, even today, hear a certain holy man has come, some people will go to see him or her. So slowly the people from that kingdom began to visit them, what we say, went for darshan. And these were great ascetics and also great occultists too. They had a fire burning before them and so on. Slowly people came to know that these two yogis were of immense, or some at least immense, powers and healing and so on. So more and more people began to go. And a certain number of days, the news reached the king that two great yogis have come near his kingdom. And king always venerated them, and he was of a good taste. So he sent his messengers to bring them. And there are many details. But then they somehow, the yogis said, well, we can come to your palace. If you want to darshan, you come here. Sometimes holy people kind of stubborn, you know. Yeah, they have their own divine stubbornness. However, well, king was humble enough, and he was one of the rare gems of kings in history. Not known to the West like King Ashok or King Janak, but he's one of the in the lesser levels, well known in India.

understanding as of each other, the birds, and one could feel that they were really conversing with each other. And the king got curious. He said, what are they doing? He said, they're talking to the birds. And the king had never heard that people can talk to birds. I mean, your pet bird in the home, you can talk a few things, but not in a normal way. You go to the forest and talk to any birds. So he got curious. Now, this curiosity was subconscious in him, coming from his latent powers he had acquired in previous births, and so somewhere along the line he had forgotten it, that he had that understanding. And that was exactly the planning of those two yogis, to attract him somewhere. Anyway, after some time, the two of those ascetics greeted the king, and they talked to each other, and king was more curious about the birds' speech than anything else, and he said, how did you learn that? The yogi said, well, you can learn this. He said, I never heard that people can learn the language of the birds. He said, yeah, we can. And so on and so forth. Eventually, king got kind of curious about learning that. And here comes a trick. they set certain rules for them, for king. He said, well, we can teach you, but you'll have to follow certain conditions. It was about 30 days or 40 days trip to be kind of secluded from anything, everything, including his wife. That was a trick. And what they wanted to do actually, that the king Bhartuhari had all the talents, all the virtues possible on human being, in human being, and he was much more than that. So his only kind of, if you say, temptation here for the time being, or his own involvement was only there. So they wanted to somehow awaken him from that. They couldn't have done for every ordinary person, though, because he had his wealth and subconscious already. He didn't know that was there. So eventually the story ends that he was accepting all the conditions, but only said that he sometimes could see his wife, a wife could come and see him. They said, then you won't learn the language of the birds. Now, actually speaking, if you don't learn the speech of birds, you don't have all those conditions. But they, you know, they delayed those in order to just pick him up, as we call it. In India, such a story is a track. They feel blessed. Here, some people fear, you know. In India, they don't fear. They know that's a natural thing. Anyway, eventually, the king was so curious, was so bent upon learning, was so attracted, he couldn't give it up. First he thought about days and few weeks, but every time he would say no to the yogis, as if his mind will go on revolving around it, only because that was already in his subconscious. He knew that, but he had forgotten, so it would coincidentally attract him anyway. He couldn't give it up, because that was his inner attraction anyway. He, of course, knew much more powers than birds' speech alone in his previous births, but this was a starting point to stir him up. And so eventually he couldn't give up that desire or whatever you call it, and he agreed to follow the conditions. And in those 40 days about, as he went deeper and deeper into the training and techniques they taught him, they weren't making a false claim that they knew the bird's language. They knew it, of course. But that, amongst the yogic powers, that's one of the least ones, actually. So they weren't make a big show of great power like, you know, astral projection or jumping up and so on. This was simple, actually, to know. Even a few weeks you can learn. But in that 40 days, since he was an ex-great yogi anyway, that it began to open up more things in him, only the learning of the language of the birds was the catalyst only. More things came up. And the techniques they gave him, he was going to be their future guru, actually, but for the time being, they were being a what you call catalyst. And then more and more he began to, of course, understand the language of the birds, plus many more things came up from within him, and powers. And I'm using powers here in a different way than people use in the West, though. Now, power we consider the form of the energy, then rather than corrupting. It could corrupt some, though.

but it's not considered that way. So eventually, by the end of 40 days, he was transformed in the sense that his old memories, old heritage of previous births came up. That's what they wanted. And he lost all the interest in the kingdom. It may look quite sad to the world, yeah? But from our spiritual heritage point of view, that's the way the world goes. And it couldn't be for everyone, though. He had that wealth, so naturally, they had to just remind him, this, look, your father left this wealth for you, come on, have it. And naturally, then of course, how the movies do and books written, wife was weeping, what else she could do? And without him, her kingdom was nothing, which is understandable in India and accepted. And so on and so forth. Eventually, yes, he goes to Himalayas and left the name immortal of his being great yogi called, again, same name, Yogi Bhartari, famous under Gorakhnath sect. This one or two of you might have read about, I don't know, but it's less known, very least known here. There are many, many details about him. And he was a lineage of about fourth guru in that particular sect. The first one was Gorakhnath, then Machandarnath, and three. You don't have to learn these things, but just to say the story. So these, which to a normal person looks abnormal, if somebody was to understand the language of the birds and talk to them. But once you probe into that and concentrate and learn, then you'll see many more unknown capacities in you. Potentialities will also come out. This puts you on the track of getting beyond your normal course of understanding. I'm not for powers, nor I preach that, nor I encourage occultism. But I certainly do consider that that's a stage higher than normal way of living, no doubt about that. If we get lost into those powers, that's our problem. Or we miss the goal. You know, that's always a danger. But certainly it's an evolution which takes place by the higher, with the help of the hierarchy. What a name you give them. But these are the ways to grow in our growth. I'm not encouraging the powers of occultism. Simply to state that, yes, somebody walks and goes on bicycle, somebody goes in aeroplanes, and you don't discard that because higher power. If you misuse it, aeroplane for throwing bombs and others, then of course it's wrong. But aeroplane itself is not evil compared to bicycle. A car, motor car is evil more than the bicycle, or bicycle is more evil than something else. If you misuse, certainly it's bad, but otherwise in itself those are fine. The same telephone is a power in a way, yes. Car is a power, aeroplane is a power, and motorcycle is a power in its own way, electricity is a power in its own way, then compared to candle, for example. So we do not abuse only because it's electricity. But if we abuse electricity, then of course it's wrong. So we say the evolution takes place this way. It may be sad for some people, but on the overall working of the cosmos or the world itself, those things are not condemned. Normally, our even normal way of living, many things we don't understand, even on the normal plane. If I ask somebody, do you know your brother? What he is, or your wife, or husband, or whosoever. It's very hard to say, really, I know him or her. It's very hard. In other words, even in the normal range, we are so deficient. Next door neighbor, we may not know what he is. Not that we have to interfere with anybody's living, but it's hard to know in the normal course even. Why? Because our deficiency has crept in. Once degradations happen, selfishness happens, once we get involved into our own narrow outlook, we hardly understand anything beyond it. 20 years you live with someone, and you never know after 20 years again
things happen such a way that you get amazed, shocked, what is happening. It's only because everybody, mostly, is so locked up in his narrow outlook that they can't get out of it. Just two people think about it. They're just, if there are two people in the family, just two people will be revolving around all the time. All the psychiatrists, doctors, swamis, telephones, job duties, dog, everything revolves around those two people. It's kind of that narrow outlook which some people get afraid of to expand. If I tell them learn the language of the birds, not that I mean to teach that, why to do that? I mean, why do that? Only just to expand your horizon of understanding, that's all. So why do you go and open the machinery, tape recorder or computer to understand its workmanship? Why do you do that? Just know no more. Why do we research on any idea? Just to expand our horizon of consciousness. Just to come out of this narrowness, this limited view of things. That is, there's much more to it. Because that's the first curiosity which helps you to transform. If you're stuck in what deficient or imperfect or limited view of the things is, then you don't grow, you don't transform, you don't come out of that. So expansion is a law of nature, as contraction is too. But the more you contract, the more narrow you become, the more squeezed you become, the horse blinder like you see this way. Just to expand that view, horizon, that would sometimes give you the attractions to the higher things. Because everything is not what you are viewing today. That's not the whole life. It's tiny part of it. It's just a skin deep thing. To expand, therefore, the area of life. His life is still, but beyond your present structure. To bring out from this constriction, this narrowing down, to open up that, we have to kind of use such an imagination. We'd come out of those limits. This boils down, of course, what about me, but it's not only me, but the narrow world around the me. That's not the whole life. It's just a small thing. Even if we give a very human, considerate reply to this, but that's my world, Swami. What can I else do anyway? No, you can't do anything else, true, but you can expand your horizon of consciousness. You may still live in the same kingdom if you want to, you know. But where you are born, you are not supposed to die there. In other words, we may be born in any conditions or in any level of consciousness. We are supposed to then expand. We are supposed to grow. We are supposed to progress and not die in the same limits where we were born. This kind of shudders some people. But if they would understand properly, it should not shock. It is a natural law of life. Either you expand or you contract. Prasarana and sankuchitam. That's the Sanskrit again. Prasarana, expansion, sankuchit. Narrowing down. Depends. It's not the body living in particular area is what I'm talking about, but the mental horizon. The consciousness, when it expands. Anything new coming makes people afraid. Some people afraid. Some people, anything new coming, get curious. And anything new coming, some people, beyond curious, they will like come near and see if they could partake of it. And there are others then, some people who will just plunge into that. Something new will attract them always. So there are different reactions from our minds. The whole idea is how to bring our
thinking or consciousness process come out of the limitations. You may still live in your 100 square feet, doesn't matter. But, meaning, like holy people are in the caves, hardly 100 square feet either. They are only probably 18 square feet sometimes, or something like that. It's not the area. They live under the tree. And so we may live here, our business is, job is, our life is, and home is, whatever the details. But the consciousness has to grow, has to open up. That's the main idea. That's the growth. That's the purpose of life. Understand? Accomplishments, successes, achievements, and so on, are part of this world. But they have necessarily not to do anything with consciousness. From a mere clerk, you may become a king. That doesn't mean you have grown as a man, not necessary. Or from a king, one may become a beggar. Doesn't mean necessarily he's now the lesser being. But in his consciousness, if he grows, there's the higher being. That's why we revere also no such souls. Those who grow in consciousness become great and more expanded are the ones who attract us to worship them. Normally that's even the logical psychology. That means in heart of our hearts we do accept the expansion of consciousness naturally. Alone a scholar would not invite your worship. But when a certain we call great man, not so much great man what he accomplished. If you see really in the history, the great people whom we call or revere are those whose consciousness had expanded to some degrees. Not because they achieved necessarily something. Those achievers are no doubt remembered for their achievements. But they are not called great men. Again, go through the history of list of great men. But they, along with their achievements, which certainly there is some, but they were great for something else. Every achiever has not been called great man. They at the most are called famous people. That's different again. So even in the ordinary walk of life, if you stress upon your expanding the consciousness, you'll be a better person. That's where the transformation takes place. I brought up this King Bharatri's story not because of what he renounced and went for yoga, but those birds were singing, they attracted me to that story. That that to him, I'm not trying to make that example as an epitome of your copy, but at least that to him the kingdom and such an attraction then lost their meaning. Only a little bit of consciousness rose in him, up to that point though. When he left the kingdom, his consciousness was opened up to a small degree yet. But then he went to Himalayas and achieved his previous whatever things were. So even a little bit of that will attract you that there are hidden regions. I shouldn't say hidden, but unknown regions to us. Even a glimpse of that would make fall flat other things. Whether you leave them or not is not really the question. But they'll lose their attraction. Because the higher consciousness you are getting, higher being you are getting, and then slowly you remember your old heritage, which is stored up in your subconscious. It's not a teaching. Normally in our gross thinking we say so-and-so is teaching such and such thing and we are learning such and such thing. The story is otherwise. Fact is otherwise. Fact is these things are corresponding in your subconscious stored. That correlates with that and attracts you. That's what those two yogis were doing. It's not a trick, it's simply the fact that it has to correlate within you something that if divine wasn't within you, you wouldn't be attracted to the preaching about it. It must be in you somewhere, if you say latent, unmanifested, unknown, something which when is made a friction on that,
focusing and trying to concentrate on that, with that suggestion, it begins to come out. So whenever questions arise, and they do arise, that we get confused in many situations, or sometimes we don't know what to do, sometimes we have no answers, sometimes we say, I want something, I got it, but still I'm not happy, or I don't get it, or what can I do now, I did this, and nothing is happening, or okay, I would like to do that, but you know, I'm not able to do that, okay, I did it, but it didn't get much anywhere, and so on. You know, there's only one answer to these dilemmas and enigmas. If you raise your consciousness, all that confused state of mind will be over. By some method, by some practices, by some grace of the Lord, by some guidance of the Master, it could happen. The set of problems existing on a particular stage of consciousness are over when you raise the consciousness. There are, of course, methods and techniques and things like that, and grace of the Lord and devotion and many other things like that. And they pull you up. And that will give you the answers to enigmas, subside the confusions, clean the negativities, and if need be, hammer the pride and arrogance too. This is what man's purpose, I feel, is. So far this earth life is concerned. All other details of millions of types, occupations, careers, needs and utilities and responsibilities, the well-meaning fall much below of the raising of the consciousness. And that's what actually we mean, pursuit of knowledge. And other careers fall subsidiary, secondary to this. Not that they should be neglected, no. But till, of course, one renounces, that factor has to be understood. Till one renounces, you don't have to neglect your normal life. Even up to those who do not renounce, they don't have to neglect their normal way of life. But this pursuit of knowledge, the pursuit of raising of consciousness, is what whole life is given unto us for. We use that way, we are really using the God's bounty in the right direction. If not, we are making it selfish. And therefore it ends up with certain suffering, misery, old age, decay, disease, and so on, and degeneration. If you use life for that pursuit, while fulfilling your obligations and duties wherever you are, as a renunciate or as a householder, then you will see the satisfaction of living. Otherwise, living our life can be problematic, can be difficult. In every situation, we have as a fight through. Most, I'm not being pessimist, but that's the side of life has. Sometimes we get used to that, such a way that we just day in, day out, carry on that way. But that doesn't mean it's satisfaction. According to even Christian theology, God didn't mind Adam and Eve in the Garden of Eden. On the contrary, he kept them with all what we call heaven, and gave them whatever occurred. Now, it's not my story. I'm just quoting the Bible. It's not that he approved of everything they did, only because they happened to be the man and the woman. In other words, this is my commentary. The life has many facets. It's not that every facet is according to the God's will. Some facets, maybe, if we choose to do so, we are doing God's will. If not, then what can he do? So, well, you choose and do what you want. But look, I'm not a part of it. So there are, therefore, the two facets of life, major.
One is according to my choices, and one is according to His will. So only to live in life and do some obligations, responsibility, and duties, it's not, we might say, according to God's will. You cannot trust everything of it on God's head. Much of it or some of it is due to mind's own choices. That may not be his, but maybe ego's. That's where the Satan comes in between, the ego. God will say one thing, Satan will say another thing, and to use the Christian theology. And we have to stand by God and so on. Inner soul will, intuition will say something, ego will say another thing. Depends on whom we follow. I heard the voice, but you know, I kind of acted according to my ego dictated. Under circumstances, that's the best I could do. That's what I was supposed to do. Now, supposed to do, whether ego was supposed to do or God was supposed to do. Which way we identify with. Ego also can say, I want to do what I'm supposed to do. Now, also cherishing the wish, what I want, you know. And there's, I'm supposed to do what God wills for me to do, or what I should do. That's a definition I would give. What I'm supposed to do, what I should do. And there could be, I'm supposed to do what my mind is dictating. That also can be supposed to be done. These are two distinctions. If you act according to the ego's dictates what you're supposed to do, you get more limitations, you narrow down more, you get squeezed within. And if you do according what you are supposed or should be doing according to God's will, then you expand. So now from this range, if you can really apply to yourself each one, you'll see in which narrowness or expansion you are existing. Meaning what's the orbit of your consciousness in which you are acting. So various people, each person will find different orbits according to that. One may have a little bit this much only circle in which they are evolving and bigger and bigger and bigger. There's no end to the opening up of consciousness up to the infinity. Those who can imagine a little bit of that higher release into the infinite horizon orbit of the consciousness, feel the joy even in thinking. Right away. Only the imagination thinking about the infinity, where consciousness would have no limits, gives a joy just in thinking alone, in imagination alone. Then when you begin to break your barriers inside your mind, which are limiting the consciousness, slowly then you'll go on feeling more and more joy, more and more peace and happiness. Narrow it down, the more worries come in, more brooding comes in, more pruniness comes in, and so on. While they will be on the dining table eating, they will be thinking 10 other worries. Some imaginary, some realistic. The mind just gets locked into. Vedic word is for that granthi. Knots. Knots. Knots. We go on tying the knots inside. And by that in the nervous system then, the energy of consciousness cannot travel freely because there are so many knots tied up. And that's it, that's me. What can I do? That's me. That's okay, I'll leave you alone. I've tied up with your knots and locked in, if that's what you want. I don't want that. I said, then why are you asserting that's me? I guess, then they have no answer. I guess, knots. It needs to come out of that. It needs to cut those knots asunder. You have to make your consciousness freely travel to your nervous system. You have to get the energy flow like that. And that will expand your consciousness without necessarily hurting your obligations. Unless one chooses to renounce. That's quite different. That's not for everyone either. When you this way go on raising the consciousness, you'll see
God has been helping you. You didn't see it simply. You were not aware of it. Or you're thinking that's what you were doing. But actually it's not. It's a higher power which was helping you. This co-relationship, interrelationship, or connectedness with the higher forces always we have. Throughout the cosmos, we are not individuals. We are entities in our own way. But we are connected with the rest of the cosmos, each one of us. We are not isolated, simple one individual. As a matter of fact, if we were, so imaginarily speaking, if anyone was just isolated, being non-connected with the cosmos, he would just collapse, he would blast and just collapse. If you could isolate yourself from the cosmos, you'll blast. The balancing of cosmos is in togetherness, which we call harmony. And there we are connected, we are not just separate entities. One day you realize when, you'll feel kind of lighter, you'll feel come out of tensions. Because your small world is not just your small world. That's your conception, simply and truthfully. Each small, big world you are living around and managing around your circle of me, you'll see that's simply your conception, materialized. Each entity and the surrounding is materialized conception, simply. And that conception is not an absolute thing to stand and live and exist by itself, irrespective of others. So whatever you throw, a small thought and conception, like a stone in the river or pond, it creates further orbits, interacting with other orbits, but never the separate.

of separateness right away, and therefore you create the difficulties in it. It's according to Vedanta. The whole idea is that it has never been far away, it has never been separate. It's one with you. Since you deny this by your ignorance now, that you suffer the consequences of suffering and pain and misery, ignorance and disease and death and decay. Whole Vedanta philosophy is based upon, I shouldn't say philosophy, is based upon this first error. The first error is this slip in an illusion or conception that you are separate from Him. Even if you say, I know we are not separate, but somehow I see that way, you are creating it. If you know that's not true, that you are separate from God, why do you carry on the notion of it as if it is possible to be separate? In the sense, only because I'm ignorant, no. It's only because you believe that way, you become ignorant. Ignorance is nothing else but the separate sense of separation. If you would realize, therefore, that you are Brahma, God is within you, you are the Spirit, come back to that identity or oneness with that which has never separated, and the ignorance vanishes. Sounds easy. That's called realization. They're just not only remembering back, because memory is not the thing alone which will bring realization. But after memory is an identity, a meditation, of trying to be one again, as if it is not one though, but since it is, and it has never separated, it is a sense of separation which has to be evaporated. Now, see here, I would say on one side the beauty, but a tragedy too, is this. You might see this is easy, and it is easy to do this way. We have never separated from our spirit and God and light and consciousness. But since now, that's the only cause for our pain and suffering, death and decay and ignorance and so on. So the conclusion is, so we should now realize being one with Him or being spiritual or divine. Okay. But here lies the proof of the tragedy and at the same time beauty as I see it of doing it. When you will begin to do this way, this Vedantic, when you will begin to do this way, you will see then host innumerable blocks, thoughts, wishes, hidden desires, this, all the conglomeration of many other kind of situations of the mind will crop up and not allow you to be one with it. Yes, this is proof. Because this, on the very, this one basis, all things are existing. All your world and edifice creation is existing on future, past, all your memories, on this one edifice of your sense of separate. They will not allow you to be one with them. The whole structure crumbles when you remove this one conception only. You understand, therefore. Just stay on that being one with Him and being spiritual and divine has now too many of His, what you call, hostages. Whole Vedanta actually is based upon this one conception. And this, they say, is the first error, or what do we call it though? You might call original sin, but words are words, of course. But you understand the idea, this illusory thing. They termed it Maya. They said Maya is charming, but it's illusory. It's attractive, but kind of makes the nose bleed. At times, of course. If ever the Vedanta doesn't say by the grace of God, but some of the stories would say that. But if ever you could remove or vanish this false conception or theory of being separate from Brahma, that you are not that, or you are away, far away from it, then you are creating the rest of the other illusions, byproducts. The whole different structure of present, past, future,
memories, thinkings, wishes, achievements, failures, disappointments, and optimism, pessimism, gains, loss, pleasure, pain, here, there, enemy, friend, up and down, mine, not mine, and so on, all based upon this one conception. Once you create this one conception, that you are separate, or being individual, or your entity, you create the rest of the things. And then, within that orbit of multi-illusory orbit, then we begin to solve those things, getting answers, avoiding confusions, not having these problems and those problems. Then our illusions, within the illusions, you go on kind of solving. If nothing solves, it's illusion anyway. So they said if you can remove this one concept of separateness, all those things you were trying to solve, have or not have, will drop down. So then they asked Shankaracharya, what would you suggest now? We are in a mess. Well, language sounds pessimistic sometimes, but since if we don't magnify that dark side, you'll never know where you are caught up, you see. So Shankaracharya said, Brahma Satyam Jagat Mitya. Remind yourself that that spirit, that light, that God within you is true. Everything else is false. That's a famous aphorism, though it has been again clarified and explained further. What does it mean that world is false? Jagat Mithya. Sage had a problem. Shankaracharya, he said it, now he can't take back his words. You know, he said Jagat Mithya, meaning world is untrue. And the disciple is asking, what do you mean? We are seeing it and we are hearing it, we are testing it, we are sensing it, and you know, and we are feeling about it, and we are getting interactions. What do you mean? Is nothing. Now Sage got really embarrassed. He said it, he couldn't chew up his own words now. Then he made an explanation. I don't mean he made an escapism, but he gave a further explanation for those thick ones who misunderstood it. He said, Maya is apparent but not real. He gave that celebrated definition to word Maya, illusion. What is illusion? It has appearance but not reality. And, you know, those dull ones kept quiet. It means it is there but it's not. That's as further commented by Shankaracharya, it is and it is not. Again the audience were confused. What does he mean? You know, Indian philosophy is always kind of paradoxical. And then further they came to this absolute sense that it is but it's not. It is meaning temporary, it is there, not permanently. Something which is real should be permanently existing. What is temporary will be short time, transitory, temporary. Therefore, in one sense it is there, but it's not absolute non-entity. Please tune up your concentration. It's not absolutely a lie. The Maya, the world, the appearances, relativity, is not absolute non-existent. It exists temporarily, changes again, something else, transforms, and so it's not permanent. Since it's not permanent, it's not real. The question arose, what's this all about, this Maya? Temporary there, but changeful, not absolute, and reality absolute is there. Why this all? Therefore, when you say world is untrue, you mean to say God exists, world doesn't exist. Shankaracharya said, no, world also exists. How can that happen? Certain, you know, backbencher raised their hand. Naturally, how can it happen? He says, sure, it's very easy to understand. Many things are not understood by preaching alone, but by the fables or examples. He gave a nice celebrated ones. That when the fire burns,
Heat is not non-existent, it goes unchanging simply. Fire exists. So the Brahma, the ultimate spirit, absolute, what could be termed, is radiation, is Maya, illusion. It goes unchanging, so they live together. That's fine. What's wrong with that? That's the whole nature of Maya. It changes, but it's one with him. All the time, the heat is with the fire. All the time, whiteness of the milk is with the milk. All the time, sunshine and sun rays are with the sun. But they go on changing. Where the absolute and reality does not. Are the two things being distinguished as if two separate entities? One Brahma, one Maya, one absolute, one relative? No. The relativity is so linked and one always, always, without a break, with the absolute, that only your conception separates them. This is Maya, this is absolute. This false conception, according to Vedanta again, this false conception makes you suffer, since it's not a reality. You could think over it as a scientist even. The creation has never separated from God. The relativity has never separated from absolute. Therefore, your mind has never separated from your spirit, or ego rather, has never separated from your spirit except that you in conception has believed so. If you could remove the erroneous conception, you realized already. This is what whole Vedanta is about. Therefore I always say, don't fight with the relativity. If they were separate entity, you could fight or kill or whatever. But since it is not, let it remain. Let it remain. Your gaze be on the Absolute. Your gaze be on the Spirit. Your gaze be on God. And you'll be released right away. Vedanta therefore always say creation never happened. Now this we cannot lecture commonly, of course. Whenever it has happened, it was your forgetfulness. It was your slip. It was your original sin. It was your own false conception which made it so as if creation, destruction and preservation. Things happened. If you keep it on that, you know, it takes an instant to realize. And in this, no intellectuals will have any logic otherwise. Because Vedanta is one thing which, along with the other reverence and devotion, anything, uses intellect also very well, to its utmost. The greatest Vedantist in India in the whole history has been greatest brains also, same time. So it doesn't really cancel the brain or intellect rather, or rationality. They wrote theses and commentaries about this only because they were using the intellect to the utmost. But again, when they took the intellect too far, it became dry Vedantist. So whole edifice on this one false conception, or you, which you may call original sin. Vedanta doesn't use our sin, understand? It doesn't. It doesn't recognize sin or virtue. Vedanta says the basic ignorance, the root ignorance is this false conception that you're separate from. And when you try to unite now back with Brahma, our spirit and light, you will see all the myriad millions of details of your life will choke it. Won't allow it to happen. This conception, because it's the root cause, they'll try to preserve it. So when you want to give up ego, the more it reacts and rebounds, really. You know, some kind of ferocious way. You know, and causes then, rather creates the betrayers. Betrayal is nothing else but the ferocious reaction of the ego. Generally, after this, there should be no talk. There is talk. According to Vedanta, again, truth has to be told and retold and retold and retold till pierces in you and establishes. It's not a brainwashing. It's reminding you of the truth, as Bharatari was being reminded, that he knew more than the birds
chirping itself and language, you just go deeper and you will know your heritage. You're just occupied with those illusory forms. The basic solution is, as we are saying, the way the ghost enters the bottle has to come out of the same way, without breaking the bottle. Without removing your day-to-day activities. Unless you get so renounced, a spirit of renunciation dawns upon you, then that's different. But normally, otherwise, let the things go on. All around you, failures or success, disappointment, or whatever, blame, praise, just carry on. Like a singing minstrel. Vedanta gives an example. Walk like a pipe piper on the road, let the dog go on barking around you. It doesn't matter. Because you look queer, so dogs will bark. You just carry on. It's not queer, there's nothing happening there. I'm one with my Lord. I never separated. I forgot about it. That's my basic sin. So forgetfulness, according to Sanskrit again, Bismriti. Bismriti, that's a beautiful word. Bismriti is the cause of pain and pleasure. The forgetfulness of this basic truth. So what do we concentrate or meditate upon? Just meditate upon that which thou art. That's how the Mahavakya came, thou art that. Om Namah Shivaya. Just meditate upon that which you already are. But other things of the mind distract me. Remove the conception that you have been ever separated from him. Is that too much to ask? It's the only thing to be asked. Vivekananda used to say in the end of last century to the American public, yes, this Vedanta is the salvation of the world. Don't think you are selling his product. No, no. Please don't take Vedanta that way. It's not the product, it's the transcendence of products. Where noism is involved in. You're reminding the man's original heritage. Your old ancient knowledge. That thou art that. Thou hast forgotten and have become you. Now you would be again thou if thou kind of follow the Tao. Tao meaning the way. That's all Vedanta word. Whether you call it by name Vedanta or not, actually to me is immaterial in the sense words follow after we degrade ourselves anyway. The language has to be told after we degrade from the consciousness. Otherwise, direct communication without words could also do the same thing. But since we are not able to catch that, words have to be used. Whenever things come as blocks and hang-ups while you're meditating, or even otherwise in life situations, just remind yourself all the time that you're never separated from your God. You have never been away from your spirit. It was just unconsciousness, just a forgetfulness, just a bismillah. And you'll see that all the blocks will subside right away, if you can honestly do it. Right away, without finding solutions. You're fighting with the waves, just allow them, they'll merge back into the water. You've never been a wave. You're water all the time. Any wave, up and down, small and big, crude or not crude, fancy, beautiful or ugly, is all the time water. Without solving it, it will subside. Wave, allow the time, patiently. Wave will subside. It's water all the time. When was it wave in the sense of the term? Wave was a temporary phenomena on the conception of rising and falling. But throughout it was water. When it was in wave, it was water. When it became wave, it was water. When it subsided, merged back into water, it was water. In the meantime, a temporary phenomena called wave was the me, Mr. and Mrs. So-and-so. That separated, when it thought I'm wave, that separated from the ocean of water. That time it had trouble.
many histories in between. Come back to your not only memory but realization. Remove this forgetfulness. All other problems are due to this. You may not agree with this today or not. Next century you will. That's the modern science and the future science. And I wouldn't be surprised by the end of the century, even scientists fail, your physicist or scientist, and nothing has ever happened, changed. They are coming to that. Sometimes I underline those things, keep there to tell you, forget about that. And just, otherwise I would give you the proofs about it, through science. So stay on that one thing if you can. The very sense of separateness creates individuality and then it creates selfishness, naturally, to preserve the me-ness. This is where the problems accrue. Go back, you know, the reverse process, as the ghost went in the bottle, bring it out, same, without breaking the bottle. And you will see that nothing happened. Waves did happen. They say appearance. Apparently it happened, no doubt. It wasn't realistic since it wasn't permanent. It was a fleeting, temporary phenomena, changeful. And then nothing affects you. So you are back to your oneness with Brahma, with your God, with your light. And you never lost it. That's called realization. Sanskrit was anubhava. Anubhava meaning be as thou art. Thou art that. But the worldly people were selfish, were mundane, were narrowed now, narrow-minded. They said, my God, it's kind of otherworldly something. They get afraid to lose. But that's the greatest service, reminding of the old heritage, not democratically, but with everyone. In democracy, at least there's majorities and minorities. Some still rule all others who give votes and don't give votes to them. There's still a distinction. It's that ancient heritage in you, everyone, sinner or virtuous, man, woman, weak, strong, whatever, that's within you, reminding you that of the old, ancient heritage, your own, which you have never lost it. It's the greatest service to the man, since it gives real salvation. Any other freedoms and isms won't give any satisfaction. They haven't. Add to it, whether Jesus knew Vedanta or not, he did say kingdom of God is within you. Think it any way you like, through any theology. And this also gives you answers to your reasonings. It's not that you're lost and now you're trying to have it. You have it all the time. You had it. You will have it. You got unconscious. You got a little sleep, like a hare, a rabbit. You know, you have to shake out that sleep, that's all. That the spirit is within you, that light is you. Thou art that. Your illusions are just dreams, hallucinations, based upon your slip into separateness, consciousness, concept. If you can stay on that, that will be realization. Sounds easy. Actually sounds easy. Your all questions, otherwise confusions, anxieties, fears, you'll see will fall off quickly. All of, in a kind of one what package deal. Vivekananda used to say to the audience in Chicago, I think, that this is not only the future salvation for the man, but while thinking alone, he used to say, how bold it makes you, how courageous it makes you, alone thinking about it. I'm not trying to sell particular philosophy, that's not really my point even. But you had to put something in words, and I don't find in any other national, any tribes, scriptures, such bold message, so what can I do?
It's not simple imagination. You can see the truth as I was talking about. Tape is there, I can rehear it.

come out of the sleep and all dreams are gone. That's what all Vedanta is about. That you are never a sinner, never will be. You are children of God. Thou art that. I'm Brahmasmi. I am that. This is the meditation on the Absolute. The relativity then doesn't trouble you. You would still see the illusory relativity probably. You'll work with it and you will be in it and of it probably and for it. But you won't vote for it. You'll vote for the Absolute. And that's called self-government. Sanskrit word again, Swarajya. Self-government of your own. Where nobody rules over anybody else. That realization takes you to that, not independence of ego, but the freedom of the soul. Swa meaning self, Rajya, your kingdom. Kingdom of God within you. And everybody is liberated in that. Nobody rules anybody else. Why should we, when you have the same and what I have? Thou art that, I am that too, and so on. It don't crazily go on saying statements only. You have to realize this. It's a bold message of acme, climax of all education. Education which enlightens you. And here, you don't have to feel guilty about sin, being sinner. Not that it was wrong at that stage to feel guilty on the stage they say you were. You not feel a sinner about you, it's gone. And this particular realization. Now, don't take it out of context. But that will be then what you call blasphemy. You don't have to think of anything. Sinner's virtue plus, minus, credit, debit, all accounts are zeroed. You have been always light, always light. Realize that and get enlightened. What a releasing thing.

That's Kali Yuga meditation. Doing all things at one time. To save time. Nowadays time costs money. For a minute. And they have machines attached to telephones even. The time you talk to them, the bill is going up. Not that they devise these means of chanting holy name of God for the reason, but it happened to be that somebody must have thought to use the senses. Since we are externalized senses anyway, mostly in Kali Yuga. It's only that many don't have that time, energy, relaxed time, quiet time left. And that not peaceful minded to do those things. Now, it should not be taken that chanting is inferior to those things, no. We have seen in biographies and history that some of the greatest holy men had been such people to whom the soul, sadhana, and way of realization was chanting. With the Chaitanya, Tukaram, and Namdev, Mirabai, Surdas. Of course, I'm talking about India. They had their visions to that. Not only for themselves, but for others too. But even in Kali Yuga, the others, some have the way to go through some other methods and paths. And that is not wrong either. The only wrong point in it is when they get prejudiced to dharma. And those are the ones I would not be surprised, at least if not this birth, perhaps next birth, but, who would turn the court around later. Because they are the ones, the resistant ones and the stubborn ones are the ones who know underneath somewhere back of their mind, that's right. Therefore they are resisting, no? Why they would feel something negative about it? If there was no valuation, you wouldn't feel negative either. If not, at least that way, the knowledge, as I said last night, is never complete without turning to God. Whichever wisdom way you go, it cannot be otherwise. Denying my Creator, getting essential knowledge, never works that way. Is that a complete wisdom? It doesn't. It's no full salvation. And I would say in conclusion that they will never feel that peace without it. Try it. Define you were that perfect, that absolute, omnipotent. There will be one thing to deny the Creator. But we are not. One. Second, those who have been very, very powerful on earth, not only as kings and emperors, but even as great holy people, yogis, great, great yogis, who could do much more than any human being together would do, to the point that to the ordinary people there would be gods. Even then, they sometimes banged their head against dead end, couldn't proceed further. They had their limits and ends. Ultimately, they had to give in at one point, in this birth or next. Now, on one side, it looks like a challenge and threatening point. But on the other hand, it's salvation when it happens. You get released and relaxed. That block, that resistance, that sticking thorn in the neck got out, you know.
And that time you feel relieved, though it's a challenge first, but later on, it's not only acceptance of the Creator and God Almighty, but also, and not only praising the Lord, but it's something that wherein shows the real love, actually. That's the greatest point. The absence of love or absence of that sublime love in life, whichever path we may be following, is never relieving. Whatever the wisdom may be hovering into your cloudy brain, it has to be somewhere here. Things have to descend. That wisdom is complete. Of course, the pale reflections of love on earth we see in many relationships. So that's also love in its own way, but it's pale reflection, is something we call relative, and trying to express, trying to live love that way. But the full expression will be very unconditional, born of pure wisdom. That mother bird, and how when the eggs are hatching under her, sitting in the basket, covered with grass, eyes are open outside, as you're looking out. But if you concentrate on those eyes, you'll see they are penetrating inside, underneath. Concentration is hatching on the eggs within. That's a good example, very good apt, of the combination of wisdom and love. That when you meditate, there's a softness which is required. Inside, inward gaze and the externalized senses as if shut off. At the same time, you're using the senses in the world, but not in a very bold relief, no. Not in a bold relief. More so two-dimensional as if. You're looking out, you're hearing out, but at the same time your gaze is within. That's the life of a yogi, a mystic, one who makes the best of both the worlds, within and without. That gives you the life of fulfillment, not devoid of love at all, full love, unconditional. Where you look at the problem, a questioner, or a pitiful person, suffering one, and one gaze like that to that person gives them relief. If somebody is understanding them, there's Buddha's compassionate eyes, full with love. Maybe you may not be able to help or heal that person or not, but at least give the soothing effect to suffer better, meaning with less pain, with less tensions. As if the other person would say, at least I can bear it better, or I can die peacefully. There's such a healing power in it. It may not actual or may heal actual disease. In some cases it does too. It gives a psychological capacity to bear, to stand. It's more, I would say heroically, but more tolerably, yes. When you extend that idea, either through thinking or through meditation, you see where from the love springs. Is ultimately the birthplace of the jiva, the creature, from the Creator, where the original love would be, out of which we are born.
it connects back to your Almighty, to your God. Intellect doesn't connect to God, that's true. All those who denied God that way are those who are hard intellectuals. Couldn't be otherwise. For them, God is even harsh, wrathful and punishing, which it is not. Lord Indra might be a Dwarpal gatekeeper of some heaven, might be kind of looking horrible. What is that kind of, you know, all those two teeth coming out and horns and nostrils and lips kind of forming around like great chasms or something, fire coming out from eyes. That's only the gatekeeper to scare you away. But if you're loving the Lord, He will keep aside and allow you to go in. Love is the basic attitude of the Creator and the creature. Whether we would be just hard-code wise robots moving around, thinking we can create. We can create after we are created, that's true. We didn't create ourselves. We can project from us what we are further. How did we got created? It wasn't God was sitting like an engineer, a mechanic, and having blueprint designs, and then He gave to the manufacturing department, and they just departmented out human beings. Coming out of the, what do you call that, belt which moves? Yeah. It isn't like the airport conveyors, bringing your suitcases out. There's a love and joy in creation. Unless we understand that, life will never be satisfying. In spite of our reflections and tiny bits of love and joy as we see them, there's much more to it. It may be the hazy view, unconscious view of the life, illusory as it is, but within that illusion, these things are concrete. Illusions have their own life, and that's what we're living. Thinking it's basically very concrete. So long we are in that unconsciousness, the source and the joining attitudes will be love and joy. And it's no wonder, therefore, having a lot of agencies and instrumentation to give and take love and be happy or joyful with each other or giving each other or taking out of certain situations, scenes and entertainments or eatings and relating and behaving and so on, that we give and take in its own way some portion of love and happiness called joy and so on. In spite of the abundance of those two things available for giving and taking, we still feel hungry for the very two things. Because it's just not much yet. It's not expressed that way. It's not come out yet due to our clouding of selfishness and conditioned mind. Due to that, these things get suppressed or blurred or disturbed and or what you call adulterated. The tiny bit reflects of the joy and the love, but even that keeps attracting us. We're hungry after those two things. To be happy, loving, get love and so on. Ultimately, when you begin to get wherever, whichever way, joy and love you are attracted. It doesn't matter which path it is. But devoid of these two, joy and love, those paths for the time being at least will be crude and mechanical, cold and intellectually egotistical. It's bound to. But this is only love which softens us and joy which elevates us or makes us free. Without a softening effect on our metabolism and mind, peace is not possible.
It's easy to punish others. Easy, because you're taking your brunt on others, you know. It's another thing to soften and relax, and then you feel possibility of forgiveness and let go. So that justice becomes also very cold and hard. It's not that I don't want justice. I like justice. To me, that's one of the two great things I would love on this earth, truth and justice. But if justice was devoid of love and softness and some other, what you call, compassion, then justice becomes his own punishing instrument. You can make life somebody else unpleasant, but how can you be in peace? We have to look both ways. There's one thing, I have a right over my right. It's another thing to have the right over others. This sound sense of justice. But we forget many times. What about love and compassion? After all, in the totality of things, we are one. Doing something to somebody else is doing to myself. I may do to you out of my ignorance of separation from you, as you are that and I am this. In between, I break the consciousness. We are separate entity, I'm separate entity. I'm doing something I feel are right to you as you deserve or not deserve it. So I'm employing my reactions to you, feeling separate entity. When I feel separate entity, I write simultaneously at that moment, I'm creating my ignorance, since we are originally one at any time, if you remember the first satsang. And I start then blundering. Whatever justice or reason I might give to it. And then I begin to behave in right earnest logic, and right earnest reasoning, right earnest tit for tat, cause for effect. But then fundamentally that's based upon this sense of separation of you and me, and I relating to you as two entities. And I've erred the basic sin of separating something inseparable. In other words, is it possible I could deal with you as with myself? Don't go too far. Love thy neighbor as thine own self. Can we deal that way? Can I slap you feeling the slap on my cheek? Yes, then I can slap you. Or, since it's possible in the illusory world to withdraw from you and separate from you and be neutral and make you deal with your own things and keep myself shielded backward for me, around me, in me, and then deal with your separate entity, for how long? If you are related to me, even blood related, can I really do that for all times? Meaning being separate entity. Leave aside non-blood related, though that can be questioned too. If you trace back the blood cells on and on, you'll find the unity in that too. Some of your great-grandfather, great-grandfather, great-great-grandfather, great-great-great-great-great-great-great-great-great-great-great-great-great-great-great-great-great-great-great-great-great-great-great-great-great-great-great-great-great-great-great-great-great-great-great-great-great-great-great-great-great-great-great-great-great-great-great-great-great-great-great-great-great-great-great-great-great-great-great-great-great-great-great-great-great-great-great-great-great-great-great-great-great-great-great-great-great-great-great-great-great-great-great-great-great-great-great-great-great-great-great-great-great-great-great-great-great-great-great-great-great-great-great-great-great-great-great-great-great-great-great-great-great-great-great-great-great-great-great-great-great-great-great-great-great-great-great-great-great-great-great-great-great-great-great-great-great-great-great-great-great-great-great-great-great-great-great-great-great-great-great-great-great-great-great-great-great-great-great-great-great-great-great-great-great-great-great-great-great-great-great-great-great-great-great-great-great-great-great-great-great-great-great-great-great-great-great-great-great-great-great-great-
press back. Sanskrit term for that is gotras. They found out ultimately, as per India again, Vedic literature, they've traced back all the, what you call, metabolism of the human species related in one or the other way to those basic first seven sages, actually. They traced back whole population. There are volumes and volumes. You go to Benares and meet those pundits, you'll be surprised. It's just marvelous, yeah. Now, they're not thinking that blood relationship or not, but they trace back the whole origin to those basic seven sages. Could they stop there? That they call gotras. You'll be wonderstruck to see this. You have to pay for it, though. Yeah, they charge you.
They'll give you food, they'll take you to your home and family, they'll feed you a nice vegetarian meal and go with you to have Ganges bath first, will give you change of clothes if you want. And then they will find out your ancestors and way back to which sage you belonged. Yeah, they tell us like that. And they're very happy, you'll think that they're your family people, and in the end, of course, you pay some rupees. No doubt. I don't think they were thinking medically or medical scientifically. Astrologically, they do that. Of course, they probably don't go beyond seven sages because that division they have accepted. Whole population, at least so far Hindus are concerned. So even this temporary withdrawal, separation, and neutrality, it's a very temporary phenomenon. Just conceptually, for the time being, to be shielded against something. It's not a reality. We're trying to base upon that so-called fictitious reality our basis for reacting to others, or dealing, or punishing, or attached to, even both ways. You see, in this context, why attachment is a sin? When you're attached unduly to 1, 2, 10, whatever, whether blood related or not, you are employing the rest of not attached as a separate being. This is another sin again. Sin. No one is separate that way. Not even enemies. Love thy enemy as thine. Was it? It's self. That's Western culture. Boys and girls. I could quote from the Veda on and on. Unless you belong to no religion. Fine, we have logic for them too. Rejecting the fundamental and behaving whichever fashion I feel my right and justice, my authority, will prove to be sinful. Wrong. It proved to be boomerang back and disturbing my peace, and that is certain. Whatever the righteousness you may feel, again coming back to Krishna, no, let me call Sri Krishna, for in my mind that I'm being too informal. At the end of every day's war, in the evening after sunset, he would go with few of his followers, or disciples, or whatever you call, to the enemy camp, entering their camp, some wounded, some dead, some resting, some injured, some enjoying, whatever, and talk again in love as his own relatives. At daytime they would fight, no doubt, because they didn't yield. Give them counseling, wisdom. They would ask him questions, tomorrow I shall meet with you or with your people in the war, where should we kill them? They will ask Krishna. And sometimes he would suggest them. And then he'll come back and tell his people. In other words, what I'm hinting at, if you carefully read those chapters, I don't think even many think about that. He never lost sight of oneness being with both camps. And only so he started with that. Right before the war, when the commander-in-chiefs of both the armies had gone to him for help, he was lying down in his chamber, and they were asking his blessings in a way, Arjun. Of course, God has blessings that Krishna would be with him. Now the opposite camp were evil anyway. They didn't want Krishna. They wanted his army and chariots and horses and weapons, which also he gave. Now, you understand, unless it's a fictitious tale, which also could be justified, in which war, country, religion, or tribes, or anywhere, you have seen anyone, especially taking side of the righteous camp, would also supply the things to the other side to fight with him or his party. Probably nobody has thought.
that this is his cosmic view, sense of unity and love and oneness, which would make him do that. He's still believing, full firm faith in him or his way, that the justice and righteousness would win, but never losing the sight of oneness. As if you are slapping the wrong person, an evil person, knowingly that will work for that person, it still is hurting yourself. Yes, that's the way. That will be oneness. It must have pained Krishna when Kauravas didn't listen to him. He knew the Holocaust would be great. He couldn't allow the unrighteousness and evil get an upper hand and get the whole cosmos or the creation of the world imbalanced. But at the same time, what a love. Bhishma Pitamaha was dying in the battlefield for them. Krishna went and paid his homage to him. Even though he was in enemy camp, a great warrior, a great person. What a sense of oneness. He gave him the benediction at the end to Bhishma Pitamaha for liberation. He says, you won't have to take rebirth again. You're emancipated. Even when Duryodhan, the chief evil person, was dying with his thigh broken with the Bhima's mace, and still Duryodhan was arrogant as to his dying. His whole army was decimated. And you know, about the Holocaust must have been how many widows, how many orphans that time. It was full-scale war. And he was dying. His ego wasn't down yet. Yeah. Bhim finished him according to his oath, what he has taken the oath. And Krishna went to him also. He didn't say just take him to Jackals and leave it there, you know. He could have done that. Later on, Jackals did come. But he went with his retinue, quite a number of people with Krishna, not to see the fun, how the evil person is dying, but to see if he has any possibility of salvation yet. And he went and discussed with Duryodhan to give him little softness, to give him this, just to tumble down his ego, just to make him little kind of humble, whether he has learned the lesson even. Duryodhan was adamant. He even blamed Krishna. You are the one who did, otherwise I would have seen all this Arjuna and his cohorts. Krishna at the end, of course, when no logic worked even at that time, he was really too stiff. At the end, Krishna told him, Duryodhana is, you know, anyway, whatever you say, I don't like, or like, one thing, you're dying. Huh? Just die peacefully, that's all. We might meet in heaven, don't worry. He even blessed him too at that time. This sense of oneness. How many of us, while behaving, dealing, whatever reactions we might do to others, retain this oneness? So we are eventually, basically, fundamentally one anyway. The situation demands, as per the ignorance and unconsciousness, that there are some bound to be reactions, some bound to be consequences. But not losing the sense of that motherliness, fatherliness of being together and, you know, this your child, your brother, your sister, not a stranger. Even when I remember that Krishna had punished that washerman, washerman actually got liberation as per the story. Ravana too. So he was killed by Rama, and which he aborted or invited actually. Ravana was happier then, accepting that that's the way salvation was. That he should die at the hands of Rama. Rama blessed him. At the full rites and ceremonial death about the king Ravana, in the full respect and adoration that he was a great being. How many enemies have turned that? Many of the wars you find, they take out the dead bodies of kings or so and so and hang them again. Just to take the respite and revengeful attitude. That's stark ignorance and thick unconsciousness.
not in losing the sense of oneness, but creating this fictitious illusion, so deep-rooted reality, that really troubles them later on. Ignorance can't go to this thickness. I don't care about God. Yeah, but God cares for you, boy. At least feel consolation. I wouldn't call you get up and come here and repent, but at what it implies. Why repent? Why, I told him I'm sorry. I said, that alone doesn't give you peace, does it? Why didn't you ask the question yourself? Just being sorry gives you all peace you want? Is there deeper some remorse, some repentance, deeper some understanding, deeper some kind of tumbling down softness, required tenderness, which will give you peace? Does the apology go deep enough for you to uproot the seed of that which is causing disturbance? It may sound traditional, but it's not very scientific, very psychological. On the surface, saying sorry, and then retaining one's own right as if it doesn't give you peace, won't. Try it. Even if you're forgiven by the other guy, your own thing will go on pinching you, boy. Say sorry 10 times, fill in the 3 pages you want, I'm sorry, as if it's a holy mantra or what. And write Om on the pages. It's a deep-rooted thing. This so-called, therefore, repentance and so on, they go and deep uproot those things. Deeper, the better. And then you will see that whole thing was illusory and whole thing was perceptually wrong. You stood on that as a rock bed of reality, which was wrong in itself fundamentally to start with. And you acted as if two and many, ignorantly, that we were and are all one, consciousness inside and outside. But we tend to forget all the time this very fundamental truth. And that's why the troubles are everywhere. So there's no wonder, therefore, in his own English, Jesus the Christ said, love thy neighbor as thine own self, love thy enemy as thine own self too. We can do, of course, give the another cheek if one slaps on the one, but idea is the same. May seem impossible, impractical, may seem unachievable in the social and cultural sense, but what is truth for individuals should be truth for the group, whether it's a nation or a culture or a tribe. No point can be said we have not achieved it, that's all. Fit in free thinking, see how it is a myth in this context. There is no free thinking possible. It doesn't fit in. Losing that ultimate way of thinking, we can come to individual free thinking, and that's a dividing factor. Anything which is dividing must be based upon ignorance, and whatever is based upon ignorance must produce misery or must produce sins. Is it me clear? This is how enlightened beings do. They walk and act and live and eat and relate to and behave in oneness. In Sanskrit word is vicharana. To them, whole universe is theirs. There's no strangers to them. We might say, okay, to enlightened beings only, what about others? But that's the way they are showing that you could be enlightened. That's exactly what they mean. It's not monopoly of few enlightened ones as being enlightened as if they are the qualified ones. Of course, they are qualified, but it's not that for others are just not potentially so. They're showing the way. This is the way, whole universe is yours. And you belong, as everybody else belongs to that. This sense of oneness of living while acting as an individual, it's very possible that's the way prophets show and enlightened beings show us.
Okay, Ravana, you asked for it, you get that way, but you have the in the end salvation, don't worry. Because they see, the enlightened ones and the prophets can see the not only future, but the end of the whole thing. Where to lead and how, so they act according to that. The sense of oneness of living is possible. When it will be, God knows, and we cannot historically say this is possible. The softness, the gentleness, the tenderness, and being conscious, you know, is what is called yoga maya, the conscious living. Well, one can say life divine and so on, but we are consciously living. So whomsoever you behave, act, deal with in being oneness, whatever the mode of actions be, but not losing that sense of consciousness, then you'll see the difference. Then you're not out there and me here doing whatever with you negatively or positively. See, one of the needs for being positive and pure is this. There are two things which are very great assets for sadhana or practices, the purity and the positivity. It's not that purity and positivity in themselves are the absolute or ultimate virtues, but to drive away the negative side and impure side is broadened so that soften and purify and lighten up the mind. So that at the other end of the lightened and cheerful and softened and purified mind, you could see the truth behind. Then you come back and there's no impure or pure or positive or negative. There isn't. One of the satsang factors that. But to start with this purity and positivity is a very great asset for sadhana. Now, even if we were to act positively alone, how much the dealings will change, you see the point. Leave aside when you're consciously relating to, which is higher than being just positive. So negative to anything will boomerang back all the time. Ultimately, there is, of course, no negative and positive in a sense, but that's I, conscious being. And that's in the oneness, whatever your action, reaction you are bringing to you, you're doing to the other, you see that you're doing to yourself. Not only so, sometimes I've said in different language, but in this context it will be different. As a matter of fact, whatever you are seeing and perceiving, dealing and behaving, or whatever comes to you or from you to others, you exactly see none is behaving with you except that part of nature is in you. Everybody is dealing with you in whichever way, good or bad, wrong, grace. It's a part of your nature. You exactly see the potential in you or dynamical in you. You will see this. That none can do something to you which is not a part of your nature. It's perfect truth. We fail to see that portion reflected in us or reflecting outside from us. We fail to see because the ego tries not to admit it. Ego tries not to recognize it. Ego tries to put it on another person as if that's not me. But strangely enough, in the sense of oneness alone, you will see definitely you've got deeper into your mind to analyze that will be part of your mind and nature. Definitely. Only you try to say that person did it. But you perceived and received it and responded to that or at least invited it. You will see one or the other time in the later life, after 10, 5 years, 2 years, you'll see, yes, you had that part. You know. It was reflecting outside. It's definitely so. That alone proves the oneness. I didn't do that, she did or he did it. True, in the outer, ignorant, unconscious, externalized view, that's correct. But internalized and in the sense of oneness and deeper feelings inside the mind, subconscious or conscious, when you penetrate, you will see. Somehow you didn't know. You still want to corner it out a little bit, sneaky way. It is there. You'll be surprised to see this.
The things you never imagined, never would believe could be a part of you, it is. Truly, you go and deeply meditate this. There are two, three great significant examples could be given. One is the Virata Sarupa, the cosmic vision which Krishna gave to Arjuna. And Arjuna saw everything what he has seen and thought of angels and demons and men, women, snakes, water, fire, earth and thorns and elephants and reptiles and insects and wrong, bad, good, this, fires and so on. He saw everything in the Krishna's vision. Everything was just there. What he called him good, bad, negative, positive. How come this Krishna would have it? Of course he did not doubt that question because in that vision everything looks true. Second, greater is still the more visionary thing. When God created out of him everything, naturally all what is here is created from him, okay? It can be alone that what is in him. That also gives a sense of oneness. But we lose this sight and therefore suffer. And it's true to every being. I again repeat to you. And I'm sure there's no exception. Whatever you have experienced, will be experiencing, seeing, perceiving, hitting back, hitting, loving, softening, hardening, whatever the case is, negative, positive, be it to anyone. Whosoever is experiencing, the experiencer, has that part of his mind and life. Be sure, no exception. Even if you deny, hide, even then, it's not only psychological aspect, it is true from the point of oneness.

Put it at the side of the coin. Therefore, if you got free of all those things from your mind in purified heart and enlightenment, certainly joy and freedom will come out. And you will see, therefore, in that joy and freedom and love, the ultimate essence of creation. Therefore, the famous aphorisms from the Anandam, joy we come, joy we live, and joy we merge. Ultimately, we come back to that creator and creation relationship based upon joy and love. Sounds indisputable, even on the earth plane. For all relationships, they start with that thing first. Any first love ensues between joy and love will be the first starting point. Later on, we might vitiate and poison it. You'll see any good relationship of any kind, with a two brother, two sister, lover, beloved, master, disciple, anything, mother, child, first starting point will be love and joy, always. Call it by any name you like, infatuation, whatever. But that'll be starting point. Then later on we kind of tumble down and poison it, or vitiate, or make it a little impurified or complexified and so on. So we lose the effect. So we lose the effect, and then we separate and divorce, of course, and drop out. First starting, if you can ever see whether it lasts for 1 minute or 2 minutes or 1 year or one lifetime, always will be love and joy. This is a starting point. And therefore, logically even, it will end always in joy. When you're all liberated, when your minds are purified, complexities are over, it's all simplified, first thing you'll observe again coming out will be love and joy for nothing, which is called unconditional. Therefore he said, the joy we came, the joy we live, the joy we merge. The sense of oneness is easy in this sense to deal with others. So where is the scope even, or potential even, for greed or attachment or selfishness or jealousy? They will be just not needed. They're unneeded things. They're unnecessary. Not only disturbing, but they're unnecessary even. If they were needed, sages long back would have blessed her to have it more. Long back, they would have told you, increase your attachment, greed and selfishness to the point of perfection. And how much those things obstruct us from being one, actually, is kind of holocaust. Because of greed, attachment, jealousy, selfishness, they don't allow you to be one with others. They keep you out, individual, selfish being, you know, separated one. Not the blessed one. And the separation causes pain, and the separation causes ignorance and unconsciousness, and the separation causes the reality kind of obliterated. At what cost even we become so? They are unnecessary, not only evils. In the moral relative language we call it sin or evil or wrong or something. But ultimately it's just not needed even. You're lying down burden furniture in your house, occupying place for nothing. You don't even need them. Apart from their being evil. It's a burden to keep those things in mind. I feel so. If a tinge of jealousy or competition or something enters my mind, I feel, boy, it's kind of unnecessary burden. Leave it to those who want it. I just distribute and I'm charitable in giving grace and attachment service. This is unneeded. We have the basic fundamental joy and love as our basic nature. It's ultimate nature. And we need it, we want it. One or the other way, everybody expresses that wants it. You could feel joyful, what else you want? Isn't that something we want? Because that's our basic fundamental nature, original inheritance. We've forgotten, or obliterated, or kind of covered it up, or something vitiated unknowingly now, due to many other things. And those many other things are just, what you call, this kind of yard sale.
yard sale, do you mind whatever you get for it? It is cheap. You are happy if somebody took it, even if... with the 10 cents or 50 cents, really. Sometimes even in yard sales, so as to give somebody, just take away this, you don't have to pay for it. You don't feel regret about giving free few things out of yard sale. It is that rubbish, I tell you. Only that time in yard sale, if we don't end the example that, only we are happy somebody took it. In this, we don't feel happy if somebody else took it. We don't say, take my selfishness and greed and my attachment to your home, cheap. We feel nobody should have it. We see it's unnecessary. Even somebody say, I'll think about it, boy. So think about it, whether you should make it a yard sale or not. So go on keeping in the rooms and closets and corners, whatever. Even if it looks ugly, full, abundant, stinky. Now, even if you were Sesha, that means you're admitting it is a stinking. But still you won't give up, okay, gentlemen and madams? You won't give up. You're agreeing inherently, in implying that it's stinking. What a self, you know, irony. Sages know that. Well, I don't think you're a modern man. We are modern too. We're ancient and modern both. We could live more ultra-modern than you, so we aren't. But I know it's kind of a burden. Be simple and light. Live cheerfully, joyfully, peacefully, lovingly. That's our wealth. Not that leave the garbage onto others. I don't mean that, but if they want to retain, what can we do? There's nonviolent method. There's no dictatorship, I'll go and just take out the closets, everything, whether you like it or not, and keep you out, and clean it, and give it back to you morningly. There's no dictatorship in the spiritual working. There's only one way where there's a free working, sweet mutual one. With the cooperation and willingness of the participants. It's never encroached upon. The one who encroaches and imposes is not the Sadguru. With the sweet willingness and cooperation, spiritual working is always done, not beyond it. Except to some near ones where certain, I would say force, some pressure is applied for their good. Not beyond the near ones, no. Whom he considers near. Not those who consider themselves near. It has to be sanctioned by the Guru. Beyond that, there is no dictatorship. If you apply dictatorship, it will be exploitation. And that's worse. So always with sweet will and mutual cooperation. But I'm telling you frankly, those things are not even necessary. Apart from they being evil or sinful, which in morality, moral, ethical relativity, we tell that, of course. Just to make you understand psychologically. Ultimately, basically, it's not needed. It's an unnecessary burden lying there. Then bringing sashas, what is there? Sashas are those ritual ceremonies and some kind of worships, which are nice. I agree, I do. And I encourage. But at the same time, just doing those things and keeping those griefs, attachments, jealousies intact and putting the sashas, the rituals, worships and prayers just doesn't mean anything. You think few photographs in the house are going to take away your griefs and attachments, jealousies? Are you supported? I'm not against photographs. I'm not against ritual ceremonies and so on. I love them. In my own way, they are my good things. But I would do that only as a covering bed sheet over the other things. Meaning I would use them as sashas only, while the sticking closets exist. See the point? I'll clean the closet and put sashas too if I want to. Right.

I love thy own family members as thine own self. That he never said somehow. I don't know why. Probably he wanted to be detached to them, I suppose. These are my brothers and sisters, he said, the rest of the people. In that context, you can see how it is easy that one could live that. Our greeds, our selfishnesses, our heavy burdening possessivenesses will pull us down not to fly to this kind of thing. Those things keep us down. Every time that is ticking broken furniture to pull up and broom it underneath a vacuum, it's kind of a heavy job. You try to escape those and vacuum it around it, don't you? And we just escape and hide and do other things. Heavy burdening old furniture pieces, you seldom lift up and vacuum underneath. You go around it and do at one time of Christmas. You pull it out and do it. And then keep it back there again. Boy. Except yard sale, as I said. Once you decide to be free of greed and attachment, jealousies, really, just not give them away. Nobody wants it. Just you'll get free of those things. From this angle, you'll understand the working of enlightened beings, perfected ones, prophets, and liberated souls, how they live in the world and how they do. You may lose this magic and charm of understanding, but if you can hang on to that and see, and then you'll understand the workings of realized souls. How they work in various combinations of their attitudes into that oneness. You'll see from quite a different angle. Rather than he or she did this way, why he did it this way, why he reacted this way, that way. You'll see through oneness again. The real secret of their working. How they work throughout these things into oneness. They may not have blown their trumpets all around every time they did to you anything saying, I'm doing in oneness. You know, they won't go on saying that way. But you will see this clearly. And even if you understood as if treating in fragmentally divisive way, but it wasn't that way. It's totally in oneness. Rejecting none, loving all, is still acting realism as a situation demanded without putting any illusory divisions of unconsciousness in between. You'll see from that his or her angle. It's not an angle, of course, it's a pure, open, total consciousness. And because they don't have any place where to put an enemy even, it's within that oneness. But from ordinary brain and conscious, divisive brain, you will see differently. You will judge it according to your glasses you are putting on. But otherwise the prophet realized souls perfected ones. They live and behave in that oneness, and with joy, with that love, with that freedom, with that peace, which nobody can disturb. Still, they'll say, this is all within me, they will say, even if it's not far with them in that sense. It's not what they are seeing and observing as if they are they, but they will still say that. I'm repeating I think I already said twice, I'm not against sashas, that is, I'm not against rituals, worships, waving lights, havans, or any candles. I love them. To me, they are better than ballroom dancing. Yeah, sure. But then, only using those to cover up the other side is not right. Clean that side first and do these things, you'll see the immense results. I'm not even against worshipping the religious book, as some of the sects and religions do. But not only worshipping the book and not following what is written in the book. Follow the things which are in the book and worship the book also, and for it. We worship stones. But not as a cover-up. Not in the name of service and karma yoga, you do what you want to do. If you clear up that area of the mind,

then do karma yoga, see its results. It'll be liberating. If karma yoga to some doesn't prove to be liberating, underneath they're holding that stinking closet and putting on the karma yoga as a cover-up, deliberately or not, doesn't matter. To feel or seem good, it doesn't work. I'm for karma yoga. And so on and so forth. Now, all of a sudden, it may not be possible that you will start behaving and dealing in oneness with everybody. It just doesn't come that way easy. There's a process which I'll end with. First, in your own mind, you have to achieve oneness in the sense of transcending the mental modifications and some scars and the self-impositions, whatever they are, good and bad as you may call. Once you clear them and realize the oneness and unity within your own mind or being, then you'll come out and behave that way easily. Not starting from without first. Because that will end up in few ones you love or like. There you'll feel one is right away. Hug your child and be one with. I mean, it's easy to start with. It doesn't end well. You have to start with your own mind and unity inside first. And then come out and relate to whether it's your child or not. It doesn't matter. You'll find it easy to do.

0: So, in one way, whenever God arranges anything, He does best, His own best. We may perceive it best or not. So, those who have come, I'm glad even that number did come. I was apprehensive a little bit. I thought only Ivan will come and I and few ashramites. However, I think we had more homogeneous, consolidated group. The combination of young and old, householders and singles, and positivities and negativities together make some good, successful drama. I feel always good when it's at the ashram because my room is just up the stairs. I just come down to lake. I feel so happy. Otherwise, I have to travel in car, go there, arrange the room again, and four girls and four men have to go to clean my room and wash all cupboards, other retreat place, and you know, it takes 7 days to clean it, 2 days to live. And I feel tired. This way I feel more, you know, lazy or ranch. So, I enjoyed it. Now, as usual, we always write in the brochure, though, that because of money, nobody should feel hesitation. I just repeat it so that some people don't feel shy about it in future. And it's a matter of one's conditions. Spirituality is not just for fees. Ashram needs money. I don't, in a sense. Spirituality doesn't have any price tag. For one satsang, one kingdom is too small. There have been stories like that. And sometimes a leaf, a flower is enough. I know some had difficulties at home and still they came, few I know. And I'm thankful to them that they could have courage to do that. I hope when they go back, they don't care the kind of, the spiritual crown on their head to go home saying that we have come great. I always feel that my disciples, devotees, are those who come to us, should take back more large heart, more loving heart to the people they live with. I don't believe in that disharmony, but also I don't believe in you to give up your spiritual goal for whatever oppositions at home. I maintain this way, only because others get displeased or oppose those approaches to spiritual growth. We should not fear them either, whatever dear and near as they may be to you, but also believe simultaneously to go back to them with larger heart, more loving heart, more forgiving, more accommodating heart. And if they then don't respond still, that's their problem. I don't think you can do better than that. If you give either of these two, I think you're failing. In order to please them, if you give up, spiritual pursuit is wrong. Or if you don't care for them just because of a spiritual pursuit, I don't like that either. Our duty is to go back to them with a larger heart, more loving heart. Then if they compromise with you, come in tune with you, it's fine. If not, I don't think even God has a solution for that. No God will tell you to give Him up only because somebody else in your life is displeased about it. It's a very simple logic. But I do believe that from the more spiritually you grow, the more harmonious and loving you should be. The surroundings around you should be more congenial and harmonious. The more spiritually you grow, the lesser hostility you should create. That's a sign of growing. That the more we grow towards the goal, towards Master, towards God, towards your spiritual enlightenment, more accommodating you should be, more tolerant, more forgiving, more patient. They expect from you better than they would expect from other people, whom they call materialists. People really do so. When they see that you are on the spiritual path, they expect of you to be more loving, harmonious, cooperative, less angry, less irritable, and so on. They do expect this. And I, for one, would like to that we should try to be good boys and good girls in this sense, that everybody is not perfect who is on the spiritual path, but certainly we are expected to behave better than them, more loving, more harmonious, more giving. Even then, the things that they do not shape, they do not fulfill, naturally that's their problem. From our side, we should do best. And then karmas are always there. So in this limited or rather small retreat, as I call it, homely, I'll call it homely retreat, I chose the topic as if out of air, from nowhere, as if smaller, little insignificant title, seeing the reality in things. But as a matter of fact, it's a very deep subject matter. So much so that you might have seen that I might have demolished my own utterances and tapes earlier once. It often happens that when you grow or begin to understand and respond, more and more things are given, and those could or can or may cancel the previous utterances. In scientific discoveries, you know, the future discoveries cancel the earlier ones. Normally, that is a process of growth. Why I should change is a different matter. I could answer to that because, after all, I'm not answering to myself. The answers are for you. As you grow or change or understand and respond differently, then things are said differently or shown differently. Often even those things could be misunderstood. In reality, to see the realities and things and persons and situations as it is a really core secret of knowing the truth. There are two ways always to reach the goal. One is renouncing everything and running after the goal, which creates asceticism, which is not wrong either. Those who get mad after the goal get ascetic and renounce and just run after it is perfectly all right in my eyes, whether modern age or old age. It's perfectly all right, though it may not be suitable for everyone. And there's another way, to live with things and relationships and times as they are, try to accommodate those things, trying to see reality there and start from there. Either way, as suitable to anyone. But even then, even though these differences are there, in one thing I am adamant, or rather decisive, that is, I don't see any excuse in the world to give up the goal or God or life. I will never compromise to this. Whatever the conditions, whatever the karmas, whatever the situation, therefore the goal or God or light should not be the prime or superb or supreme object. I cannot buy this. You have freedom to your conditions, a life pattern to live in, but I don't think we can compromise God or goal with anything. Highest goal is the highest goal, whichever way you take it. From this angle, somebody gives excuses or says, I have this difficulty, I cannot do it. I listen to it out of compassion, but I don't buy it. You say, no, that person is not ready, that person doesn't want it, that person is selfish, or that person is just tied up with illusions and maya, as we call it. Yes, you have right not to renounce, that's fine. Or you have right to renounce, that's fine too. There are some who are not ready to renounce, but they come and tell me they want to renounce. I see they are not even ready for even normal life to live. They even cannot be human beings properly yet. How can they renounce even? They are just an animal something. And if they want to renounce, I don't encourage them. There are some people, sometimes they are ready for renunciation, but when I see their other partner or children or somebody else has given no reason whatsoever for renouncing him or her, and that person is quite good to this person, from all accounts and points of views, he or she is deserving of this, then I don't encourage renunciation either. for the one simple reason, why the other partner should unnecessarily suffer when he or she has given no reason. Also, that correlates some, mostly so with this partner too has to be ready too. I tried not to break the couples. I never tried to break the couples. I try always not to allow them to break. Till the point comes that he or she disregards my even trying and just renounces. That's their problem. Which means, unless it comes to a right point, I tried to make them fulfill the karmas. They deserve it. And that makes them more matured and ripe. Ultimately, renunciation is not even the goal, it's means. Do you understand that? Renunciation is a means, not goal. And it's the right means where it is due. Ultimately, the realization is beyond renunciation or enjoyment. Both things do not make difference in the ultimate goal. When you get a spiritual enlightened, see God, a reality in everything, you need not renounce anything. You behave the things as they are. You live spontaneously as a self-realized soul. But till then, there are means. Vegetarian, meditation, prayers, retreats, renunciation, chanting, co-sharing, reading books, meeting the holy people, and so on. So going to good places, natural places, holy places. All these are means. Ultimately, there's no difference between church and a home. Ultimately, there's no difference between church and a synagogue or an ashram. When you get really spiritually enlightened, you see the kingdom of God everywhere, in every place, even in the butcher's shop, in the shopping centers. It doesn't make difference ultimately, because all the departments of life make one life. But in the process, we have means. We choose the means which are helpful to us individually, and therefore we differ in paths. Each one chooses the path according to one's temperaments and likes, of course, and dislikes. And therefore so many paths, so many practices. And I don't consider any one path or one practice superior to another. It depends on what suits you the most, and you choose accordingly. If you think renunciation for someone is the supreme thing you want and helps you, I for one never disregard, not even otherwise. If somebody wants to remain in life and wants to realize, say, no, I'll try to be Hercules, and I'll try to realize God within all these temptations and waves and so on and so forth. That's very good. There's nothing wrong, provided you do it and not just talk about it. I've seen 99.9% when they show that bravery of remaining in the world and doing something. 99.9% out of them never do it, just talk about it. It's not wrong to do that, though. I'm saying this repeatedly. But because it should not form an excuse alone to live in the world. Only because God could be realized while in the world, therefore I remain in the world, whether I realize God or not. You see, that will be an excuse. And so also for the renunciation. Alone renunciation, if happens, you may be a renunciate and forget God about it. Your goal becomes renunciation. You renounce it. That's it. We did it. You did it, but you didn't see God. You did not realize the Spirit. Both ways, fallacy could arise. There could be complacency. Could be lethargy. Could be just will of the wisp nature of mind. So many other things. So whatever path you choose, one thing is certain. We cannot compromise God or compromise light. To this endeavor we have been trying our utmost, even to pull people, not to me necessarily, pull people to be on that path and seek goal, as if world is a trash, as if. We try to do this because if we do at least this much with force, you will do at least one-tenth of it, or one-fifth of it, one-fourth of it, so you will do something. Otherwise, who is going to pull you out? Except the holy people, prophets, sages, masters. Who else is going to do? School colleges won't do, government won't do. Social reformers won't do, poets won't do. Painters, they're busy. Sculptors, they're busy. Salesmen, shopping centers, they're busy. They have no time to talk about God. Anyway, So who's going to do? Only prophets and sages and holy people, they do. Some masters do. We pull sometimes only because which other way you will be otherwise doing it? Some way we have to drag the people into it because we have forgotten, that's all. We are not necessarily sinners in the traditional sense of the term, but we have forgotten somehow. This forgetfulness is the biggest sin. It's really the biggest sin. In anything, when we forget, we hardly do it. And when we do remember for a second or a minute something, it goes off again. We hardly do it. When at all we do it, is a routine technique, meditation or yoga, we do that. That's not wrong to do. But often even those things we do, not for the sake of God, but for the sake of His own. Word God here I'm using for something supreme, light within us. But when you get longing for that and be mad after the goal, things are easy. You become a better harmonious person, more loving, more compassionate, tolerant, and so on, accommodating. You become more ready to suffer for others. If others insult you or revile at you, you are able to endure it. These are the symptoms of growth in the spiritual path. And in the beginning, only some irritation is born in the spiritual seeker. That is only because of tamas or inertia quality. That each one of us has a certain degree of tamas or inertia. Therefore, when you begin to rise and grow, the things pull you down and you get irritated. The irritation is a reaction to tamas or inertia. Like you have seen things which give up the inertia or heaviness and rise above something, they first make a lot of noise. That's how the mind does actually in our life. But beyond that, then we begin to be more serene, peaceful, and more accommodating, forgiving, patient, tolerant, and loving, charitable. The clutches and many things begin to give way automatically. That's a sign of growth. Ultimate spiritual realization, of course, has many other attributes though. But even in the good spiritual aspirant, even if the other partner or the person in your home may not like this, may be negative to these things. And I got used to these things. You need not give up the goal. Just go back and love them, that's all. They'll know at least you can better. I've seen some cases that they have changed sometime. When you go back with greater love and more open heart, then they begin to respect me actually. Not that I want for myself, but they begin to respect me that this fellow is doing well, you know. It's not for my sake I'm telling you to do this, but it's necessary for you also. These are real symptoms of growth. So in retreat I pull somewhat more than probably you would have waited for. Only because, and sometimes people feel that they are led crazy as if, not every time. This is only because if I do that much pull, then only you are going to do one-fourth or one-tenth, or at least one-tenth. And if I don't do that much, you'll fall asleep. So we too, me and many more who are doing it, just pull the humanity out of the ruts so that we could bring a better world. It's not only me who will do it, it has to be everybody. If we come out of the human rut, clinging, attachment, greed, we are just kind of caught up into a mire, in a kind of clutches, forgetting the whole truth and God's light everywhere. We've forgotten it. Somewhere on the way we came on earth and God is stuck up. We thought that's it. On that earth, one small home, then few people around us, finished. We even forgot where from we came, why we came, how long back we came, what had we to do, what's next. We just have forgotten, somehow. In the meantime, we got busy with zoology, botany, etymology and physiognomy. We got just busy about those structures. But somehow we should drag ourselves out of it. and see what we came for, whether earth was the goal, or we had something else on the way to go, and this was just a lazy arrange in on the way, this earth. We talk about going into the space, but we often forget, often, 99% we forget, that we are already in the space. This earth is moving in the space, we are not going into our earth space. We are sitting on earth, earth is floating in the space, it's hurtling around. We are already in the space, we don't know that. As if we are going into aeroplane and thinking we'll go in the air. Because inside the aeroplane you see the chairs and toilet and the hostesses and the orange juice and peanut butter. We forget that we are in the air. You say, well, I am in the aeroplane. We are in the space even now. You may say, I am the ashram. It's on the earth. Earth is floating in the space. We forget. This is often the case that we were going somewhere on the way. We saw nice greenery somewhere on this earth. We got down to see what it is. And slowly we got earthized. We got materialized here and stopped here. And then we met our friends and all that. Often in these thousands of years we have forgotten where we were going. Earth was just one zillion, trillion or whatever, one part of the hundreds of thousands or trillion particles in this universe. But when we get stuck up and caught up, it gets so much. We forget other things. This is what I'm pouncing, that we have forgotten. In the forgetfulness, now even nail and a hook is so important for us. Not because God is not in everything, but because we are not stuck up with a hook and nail for God's sake. We get stuck up with nail and hook for nail's sake and hook's sake, chain's sake. If we miss it, miss the very finest point which is present there. This needs a little madness. It cannot be taken lukewarm way. You have to have some madness for it. As your madness for your friend, or your position, or your money, or your home. No? You have to have madness for this. Then you remember why you came, where from you came, where were you going. They've got caught up in a lazy ranch. That there's something beyond and beyond than what we hitherto have been thinking. To bring the humanity out of this rut of thinking, the holy people, sages, masters are born to take you out. There's no other institution in the sense of academics or secular which could pull you out from this forgetfulness. Not because you shouldn't do those things, but because they hardly even talk about these things. Even if you tell about God or divine to them, they'll say that is beyond our scope. That's not our scope. Sociologists will say the same, zoologists will say the same, botanists will say the same, ecologists will say the same, architects will say the same, musicians, scientists used to say the same. Till lately when Einstein used a word, kind of by mistake, word God used. I think Galileo or Newton used once and they dubbed him down. You know, that time they didn't even listen to Newton. And I think it was Newton, yeah. He used the word God, but they dubbed him down. And another student of his, he later never used the word God. Other friends asked him, sir, your master Newton used the word God. He said, I have no need of it. I made all my researches and nowhere I felt the need of God in between. I did it. He did some researches, sure. But everybody thinks out. If you go to a commercial man, to a businessman, he'll say, I have no time about it. Go to an artist, he's busy with canvas, he says, I have no time about anything else. You know, it's as if beyond the scope of everything. Therefore the prophets, holy people say, you have to pull the humanity out of this. That there's something beyond it. You need not leave the earth, but there's something, some purpose for which we're passing through, and God, kind of like in a motel, this earth is a motel, we don't see that widow. It's not a bad place to live. The question is whether this is the goal. And within that earth life, then all so many other hundred things have become our goals. We get real stuck up. My this, not my. Actually, we got habituated. We got stuck up. my body, my son, my money, my clothes, my room, my closet, my likes, my dislikes, my talents, my wishes, my way of thinking, my opinions. I mean, just there's no end. If I were to be very neutral and very justified, I would say all this my business is just wrong. It's just anti-God. That's too far for the earth man to even think. There's nothing we could call Maya. Everybody dies. Where is going to be Maya doing? Those things of Maya, where are they going to be when you die? It's a perfect logic. Whether you die after 60 or 80 or 100 years, what is going to happen about those things? Your Maya doesn't hold on to. It's not pessimism. But the same things could be done without being Maya. What if I begin to say Maya Ashram? How many people like it? It applies to everyone, whether it's an ashram or a business or a home or a job or children or furniture. You may deal with those things, nothing is mine. We are born on earth. My earth. Our earth. How much you can hold on to? This holding on to belonging, to possessiveness, attachments, me, mine. That's a terrible thing. Anti-spiritual. And whatever is anti-spiritual cannot give peace. Even if we had to. Therefore I started from the other end. Okay, we are caught up into these things. Let us see if we can start from that point. So therefore I said, let's start with seeing the reality in things as they are. First try to see the thing as it is. See the person as he or she is. Do not create visual thinking or imagine else things or impose upon that thing. The situation which arises, see it very impartially, neutrally, how it is. You'll get relaxed and peaceful and see it better. Actually, you'll deal better. But if you get impulsive, impatient, you get irritated, agitated, excited, you get reactionary, resistant, then you're not seeing the truth in the things or the places or the relationships or persons. See the thing as it is. That person is doing like this. See it as it is first. Don't see it as if against you. Don't see it as a reactionary to you. Don't see it against your likes. See as it is. Not because you dislike it or like it. Avoid likes and dislikes and opinions. It's hard to do that. But a human being has to do. Animals don't. Animals are instinctive people. They just resist and like and dislike. There's animalism. But the manhood is take it first with freedom, with no opinions, with no agreements or disagreements. See it as it is without coloring it by your prejudices. If you can do this, you start seeing the truth. In other words, you become aware and conscious of things. Once you are able to be conscious and aware of things, they begin to there and then give you peace and joy and relaxation. There and then you start. What are the situations you relax? If you're defeated there also in certain project, you just give way as if it just relaxes you there and there on defeated position. It just gives you relaxation. But this comes by slowly practicing these things. But do not resist. Do not react. Do not form opinions, don't get prejudiced. See as it is, not against what you like or dislike. See it as it is. That's the biggest secret of the truth. If I were to say definition of truth equal to IS, truth is equal to IS, without any predicate even, or subject, is, asmi, existence. That is truth. Absolute existence, isism. When you do that, mind comes to one pinpointedness. You don't have to practice concentration. And when that happens, light shines there and then. Then you remember, when did you come on earth, what for, what have you done, did you do what for you came? You'll find out, surprisingly, I'm telling you, where one day you may find. When that light, moment of light comes in your consciousness, that you see the truth, you'll see, why did you come on earth? You'll say, no, you're passing by only. You just got caught up. how many years back? Maybe 5,000 years back, 1 million years back, 2,000 years back. What did you do with between those two? You'll say, whatever you did, you'll see it's just meaningless we did. It's surprising. At this moment, you may not agree with this. But at the point of that consciousness and awareness, you'll see just you did nothing. We did nothing. Earth is just moving. We took out earth from it, stoned it, and dumped it back into earth. Whether we made a life or houses or cars or body or procreation or agriculture or other commodities, products, many kinds of synthetics, many kinds of discoveries even we did. At the ultimate point of awareness, you will see all this, you just took a lump of earth out of earth and put it back by certain circulation. Just comes back to the earth, five elements, earth, water, air, fire, ether. Whatever you do, will come back to five elements. Whatever structures you make, whatever life projects you make, new discoveries in modern civilizations, whatever you do, you can think on these things once again. You'll see it comes back to five elements, ether, fire, water, earth, etc. Like we go to the moon or Mars, take out the lump of earth back, which cost us, let's say, $100 billion, one bag of earth, and then they make researches. Fine. At the ultimate sense, you'll see it just goes back as a lump of earth, or water, fire, air, ether. There's no science beyond it. Whatever we do, just five elemental. Within that five elements, we are projecting our life. Nothing wrong to do, though. But question is, often by doing so, we forget the real purpose, the real awareness, the consciousness we forget. We get earthbound and so on. We get material bound. We get physical bound. We get gross. And when you gross, you get thick, heavy, dull. No? As if there is no other side. Other side is just, even between you and me, this rarefied atmosphere is there. You're not seeing anything. This rarefied atmosphere between you and me is there. You call air our atmosphere or space. It's full with light. This is full with everything, but we don't see this. Between you and me, all this empty space you are seeing. The right you see through, you see me, I see the wall. In between you're not seeing at all. In between there's enough for our realization. It's perfect light. Every so we forget, we get gross effects, we don't see that. The third eye doesn't open, the fourth dimension doesn't open. Because we are tied up with the three dimensions. And in that three dimensions, we get the forgetfulness of the fourth dimension. Our God, or the third eye, the consciousness. This is where our fault starts, imperfections start. We get thick about it. Attachments grow, then griefs grow, possessiveness grows, belongingness grows, and so many things which constitute one term called ignorance or unconsciousness. We become unconscious. Again, within that unconsciousness we still feel we see and know. Within that dream we are thinking, we are living. Within that unconsciousness we feel we are conscious. There's a self-ignorance. If not, whenever your third eye opens by God's grace, if your fourth dimension capacity grows, you become more aware to finer vibrations between you and me, this, as if there's no atmosphere you can see through, you see there's a large stuff in this. It's full with light. But still then I'm able to see the picture of Jesus Christ here, right to the wall, as if in between this transparency. It's only because I'm not seeing the fourth dimension. Once I'll see the fourth dimension, that picture I won't see. I'll see the balloon of life in between. This thick veil of life we'll see. God said in the annual retreat, that even this thick veil of light, when it becomes very thick, it constitutes darkness. You won't see anything else. It's so blinding light, you won't see anything else. That is the darkness. It's all dazzling. For our these eyes, actually, for our these human eyes, that light is so dazzling that if you see, then these eyes get blind. You see that light with third eye or the inner eye, your higher perception. And these two eyes get blind to it and create darkness. I'd elaborate at this point and then you retreat. The so-called, let's say this light, sunshine, we are seeing now as three-dimensional. But if your third eye would open, fourth dimension, to become conscious of everything, this light of the sun will look pale. It will be 5-watt bulb, as if. But now, it can burn our eyes at this moment. Meaning that light is so superb that even the so-called material life, material light, the sunshine even, or the candle, or the moonlight, or any kind of huge flash lightning light even, becomes a very pale thing. As if when you wear dark glasses, you look to the sun, you can look at it. It's diffused that way. But that we don't see now. Therefore, the fourth dimension are much farther dimensions we are not open to. Therefore, we are able to see this way as we are seeing now. As if between you and me, there is nothing else. At the most, we'll accept there is air. But that's only one element. Beyond the air, there's another thing. Whole sky, dark sky in the night. We see millions of stars, for example. In between the two stars, we find darkness. As a matter of fact, it's not darkness. There's full of dazzling light. We don't see that light only because it's not objectified on certain stuff. It's so dazzling that these two eyes of human eyes do not perceive it. It's beyond our light range. Our ears and eyes have a certain range, as dogs have different ranges, elephants have different ranges, fishes have different range of seeing and hearing. So if it goes beyond our ears and eyes, then we don't see it. The light is there, so we see darkness. But as you open the more and third eye, the inner consciousness, you see the sky is full with light in the night. Full. But this, not with these eyes. But when we get clutched and clinging or attached to these eyes, then we see only within those ranges. This is when you grow in consciousness. You'll see whatever we did and accomplished on earth was just taking the earth out of earth and putting it back. Taking the air out of air and putting it back. Taking the fire out of fire, putting it back. Living in ether all the time, took out some water from somewhere, goes back to water. We didn't do anything else. You said we progressed. We were successful in taking the water out of the ocean or rivers. And then you say again, you put it back. The progress in between just was a circle. Just circulated, like clouds go from the ocean, go on the mountains, put the snow, again water goes down, again goes to ocean. It's not a progress, it's a process. Simply a circular process. Our life is simply a circular process. Nothing beyond it. You might be surprised to hear, I may prove wrong, but I think I'm right. I even often talk about horizontal and vertical lines. That our life is based upon horizontal levels, two dimensionals. But there's a vertical third dimension, and we go beyond. But as a matter of fact, what is horizontal and vertical? It's just two portions of the same circle. When it goes below, we find this horizontal. When the circle goes up, we find it vertical. But the distance of the circle is so far, the diameter is so big, that we don't see the circular curve, which Einstein could see. And then we call it horizontal and vertical. It's only circular life. As the clouds are going up, it's vertical. River is flowing down, it's horizontal. But actually it's circular motion. Whatever you call it is a material. The question is whether there is a progress in circular motion. When it's going up, we call it progress. When it comes down, we call it retrograde. It just says on motion. Earth goes to earth, water to water, fire to fire, air to air, ether is in ether. Man comes out of God, goes back in God. All souls come out of one supreme, go back to supreme. All the light come from one source of light, go back to the source of light. This circular motion. What is the geometrical figure you may talk about is a material though. Call it a square if you want to, or a triangular or a pyramid, whatever you call it, is material. But something like that. that we are not progressing anything. We feel in a little portion of circle, when you see a segment of circle, not the whole, then you feel progress though. But if you have the totality view of the circle, you see you have no progress anymore. You just played upon it. You did many things though. Played upon it. Then you see the full circle. If you see a portion of a circle, you see yes, it's going up somewhere there, infinity, never comes back. The whole Milky Way they are talking about today, that the whole Milky Way, the stars, the billions of galaxies, what they call the Hubble's law, they are just going away, retreating from us back, away and away, day by day, more and more. And the distant the galaxies, more speedy they run away from us. About nearest ones, I think 2 million miles per hour. They're receding galaxies, 2 million miles per hour. Just fantastic. I don't know whether it's beyond speed light, but speed of light. I don't know. How will be that? 1 hour? 186,000 per second. How many seconds per hour? 36 and eight? That's right. 60 into 60. Okay. 60 minutes, 60 seconds per minute. 6 into 6, 36, 2 darts. 3600. Simple mathematics. So, and 186,000 into 3600?
1: 700 million.
0: Okay, yeah, that's right. 720,000 million, one of the two. Well, say it's roughly the 700,000 million per hour. Yeah, the light is more than that then. That's receding from us. I'm not sure what the scientists will say tomorrow, because now they're seeing the Big Bang has started that since millions of years, going receding back and back. Farther you go, double speed. Every 100 billion light years, it doubles the speed. Distance and speed. Hubble's law. Distance and speed. Okay, fine. I'm not good at these things. But somehow I feel glad about these things. But they say the same thing as my beloved Lord says, you know. So I'm happy they are saying the same thing. I don't know figures actually. I may be wrong in figures though. So what happens eventually? I'm still farther seeing that one day I would like to see, not that I wish that, but I think it will be true. That what they are saying, galaxies are receding away from us. As if there is an infinite explosion going on and away and away and away till something happens. I still feel all billions of galaxies together, what we call say one universe in planet, is also a circle going around and around. It's receding this way, but going down and coming back here. You know, I think I'll one day see that. I may be wrong,

to you again at a certain later date. These are two laws of nature. In your thoughts, there's attraction. In your thoughts, there's repulsion. The attraction and repulsion are the two forces of nature. Without these two forces, nature could not create. If it was all attraction, it will die. If it was all repulsion, it will die. If things will just recede away and away and away, they'll explode and finish one day. If they just go on attracted, they make a mess anyway. I mean, at one point. That means that all the universe will pile up at one corner, which is a mess itself. There are two, I'm talking through science a little bit before I come back to the spiritual language. That these two forces are always there, I call them circular motion. But because the other half is, the circle is so great, so wide, so that it looks to us as if it's ever projecting into that direction and never coming back. But we are not seeing the other half of the circle. We are not seeing the circular motion. In my opinion, all formation and creation has a circular motion. What is infinite is just formless thing. Whatever is formless, uncreated, avyakta, unmanifested, has no motion, therefore has no circular, triangular part. But whatever has a form has a circular motion. Going round and round simply, chakra, the manifested one. And according to our belief, the manifested universe is 1/4 of the totality. 3/4 is unmanifested. Whatever the figures again, the truth is, whatever has motion has a circular motion. It seems to go straight. But at one point, Einstein even said that the light bends in a curve, according to the pull of the sun. It's not a straight line. What makes it curve? Still scientists today even are trying to discover how does it get a curve in it. My own opinion is I may be wrong, only because that's the motion itself, the circular motion. It has to go that way, comes back to you. Life oozes out from you, comes back to you. It's not a straight line. It seems straight only because the circle is so great, so big, that you don't see its other circular curve. It looks straight. Even Earth looks to you straight. It's a circular thing. Whatever has motion has circular motion. There cannot be triangle motion or a square motion. It is circular. When even you revolve the square, it becomes a circle and then forms the vibrations accordingly. But whatever geometrical name we may give, that's not my subject matter. My only thing is that in between whatever we call progress or achieving, possession, belonging to, understandings, are simply nothing else but a play in between. We are doing nothing on the totality of things. You take a scoop out of the earth, put it back in some way. In between you make ice creams, egg parmesan, and what is that, moussaka, cornbread, hot apples, and then you make, let's say, pudding, jelly, and what I mean is, whatever you make, next morning goes number two, everything mixes. In between we call progress, in dietitian products, it goes just number two, fertilizer back into earth. Water gets filtered from earth, goes back to rivers and oceans. All clothes made of wool, whether jackets, pants, shawls, hats, coats, boots, not boots, and socks, and various kinds of shirts, various kinds of whatever. When they get torn and ragged, they go back to the wool and ultimately to the earth. In between we call it progress. All tables here, dressing tables and stools and tools and sofas made of wood, let's say. Staircases, shelves, cupboards, closets. And all get old, we throw away, they get into wood and ultimately earth. In between is a progress. Because a long range, it takes decades and decades, centuries for the thing to demolish, we don't see circular motion. Everything goes back to these five elements. And again, all these five elements go back to God. I call him God for the want of a better word.

get icky about it. That clinginess makes ignorance and unconsciousness. Once you get free from this and being aware and conscious of things, you see the reality of the things. Your eyes will open, other eyes. Inner voice you will hear, and sight will grow, third eye will open. The fourth, fifth, sixth dimension will open, and you will see what you are, what you came for, what you forget about it. To start with, there are two processes. Either renounce everything and go after your God, mad, God thou art, I have nothing else to do, I am a lazy man. Meaning, people call me escapist. But thou art such a thing, then thine have shelter even for escapists. Please give me refuge. One thing, or start seeing reality in everything you are around you, in everything. Do not reject anything. Bring it in totality. If you like and dislike, you're rejecting certain things. It will never bring you to totality of consciousness. If you prejudice against something and attraction to something else, you're not going to realize the totality of consciousness. By acceptance, I don't mean necessarily to keep all things with you. You may not live with every person, but don't reject from heart anything. You may keep away as if distant from someone or something, but don't reject. To see the reality as it is, not because you like it or dislike it. Not because you have opinions or prejudices, therefore. Not because you have resistances and reservations. If you don't want a certain thing, don't want it. That's okay. But rejection from the heart is quite different. If you do that, the love will not be there. And if you miss the love, you miss the totality. In spite of being distant, you should not want in love. This is the precise meaning of it. This consciousness will come to you as you begin to see things as they are. See pink as pink, green as green, blue as blue. Don't compare. It's hard to do this because revolution in thought, of course. Unfortunately, what happens is this. We have a proverb. A clever thief, if he is caught by a policeman in the night, he begins to beat the policeman, if he is strong enough. Just cries and howls and calls the policeman as thief, as if he caught him. Same thing has become with us. When we say the truth and reality, we are revolutionaries now. Actually, I am saying a simple thing. They be aware of everything, love all, simple thing. It's not a revolution in thought at all. Actually, what has happened? That when we have left this consciousness, a light of seeing things, we have gone into ignorance and unconsciousness. That is wrong. So there is no revolution in thought. Actually, it's just a truth. It's not a reaction. Revolution would be reaction, would be resistance. Simple truth is not revolution or resistance. Then therefore it's not a kind of reaction. So if you begin to see that way, you see somewhere we have gone wrong. And therefore we are clinging everywhere and everything to find a security and shelter. Because we have missed the real security, real shelter, real understanding. We lost the real awareness. Therefore we are trying to just pinpoint or hug everything in hope of security. But it doesn't happen. That's not the way to see the things. You're seeing with the same eyes, you are hearing the same ears, you are trying to touch with the same skin. You're not changing the dimension or sensitivity about it. Therefore the thickness and dullness is living either. You don't understand with the same dull head. We have to change and be more sensitive. This is only when you begin to see the things as they are. Form no opinions, don't resist, don't react. Sacrifice your likes and dislikes. I hope you don't feel yourself big heroes if you sacrifice likes and dislikes. Actually, they are blocks. There's no heroism in giving it up. It's just a thing to be done. And then, as your eyes will open, third eye will open.

0: open, you'll see differently. Your sensitivity will be different. So, except at the time when you are concentrating very, very much, otherwise when you deal with people, be more accommodating, be more loving, be more forgiving, enduring. You need not stay with everyone you don't want to. Don't have hatred, prejudice, or any kind of prejudice. That will be a sign of spirituality. Now before we conclude, let's see if anybody has questions.
1: When you're talking about the flower and the circle, that everything has to come back, is that the reasoning why when people get lost in the woods and they're trying to find their way, they always kind of go in a circle? They think they're going straight, but they always go in a circle.
0: Not always. That example is not apt, though. Sometimes they go out of circle too, in the sense of forest. Mm-hmm. Not that necessarily they come back to that. Sometimes they do, but sometimes they get out of the forest too. Mm-hmm. Which would be another analogy, like coming out of circle would be going into formlessness. I said circle meaning form. Mm-hmm. When you get out of the circle, you get into formlessness, unmanifested, avyakta. So from forest, sometimes they go out also, no? Depends. Otherwise they'll go around and around, because the motion of thinking is the same way, which created law of karma, actually. The circular motion is the very basis of law of karma. It comes back to you. If it were a triangle, it will hit something else. Even if you go 100 billion light years away in another galaxy, and supposing some karma of you on Earth, it was pending, somehow it will reach there to find you. 100 billion light years away in galaxies. The God who is taking care of karma department, he's so clever, he'll find you there. Send a file to your manager there. Because there's no secret, circular motion. But again, look at the beauty. I have always said, there's beauty in God's everything. Look at again, you need not lament it's a circle and going to catch you back or not, but see the beauty again. Again, this by the same token, though it may be 100 billion light years away, say certain things, God has kept a provision of instant release. That at that 100 billion light years away, you could instantly disappear here and appear there without going through 100 billion light years. That stuff he has kept too. There's a beauty in everything. There's again a way that you could be free from any circular motion coming back to you. You could disappear and reappear without time and space barriers. That reality has kept. Consciousness is the biggest mirror. You instantly do things. That's within time and space conceptions you merge or you transcend. Everything is within you. You just have to pick up hand and do it. This lordship again is magnificently in you. But it's hard to conceive these things because conception itself is within time and space. But you could transcend the barriers of time and space and instantly reach whatever. There's no time and space barrier. You could do without any medium. All this medium up to ether, earth, wire, air, fire, including ether, medium. There is a way without touching the medium, see. You could just travel without space-time as if instantly disappear and appear. But how will you do that when you really decompose all your impositions, your clingings, your attachments, your greeds and selfishness, possessions? When you get free of all these things and make consciousness pure, blank, what they call, Chinese call it emptiness with E capital, you'll see the whole infinite, eternal cosmos you could reach or do instantly. as if there's no time, space ever existent. That's beyond your imagination. This is one forest or anything. You could, wherever in the forest you get caught up, there's a way that you could disappear, then appear outside the forest instantly. Just a moment. But this is very hard to grasp sometimes, because we are so tied up with the mental vibrations, reservations, thinking, prejudices, opinions, you know. Why we attract these things? They are your barriers and bondages. They are your unconsciousness. Your awareness is crippled. Therefore you are bound by time and space. So you calculate the speed. 2 million miles per hour, or 700,000 million miles per hour. This you calculate, but still you are in bondage. You are bondage to the speed, the motion. And speed and distance, they are correlated, according to Hubble's law. Distance is space, speed is time. Time and space are correlated. Horizontal and vertical motions make a circle, though. When you get free of these impositions, reservation, resistances, reactions, what they termed a religious language in one word, they said desires. They just used one word. Kamana, kama. Just in one word they included all these things, desire. By that your consciousness has a form now. When it has a form, it has a distance and time. Then you're caught up into those. Then you lose your instant creation. You lose your instant appearance and disappearing. You could do it. There's no formula involved. Formulas are also within time and space. Daily, meditate twice, 2 hours. Select a place in one corner. Hang your head or nose on the shelf. And then stretch yourself and please keep up that way. Close your ears, which has no doors. Close your eyes, it has. Close your mind, I can't do. Stop your phone, yeah, I could, but it's needful. What about your duties? I have to. What about children? Oh, God is in them. Fine. We don't see God in them. This is an excuse. Nobody has ever yet seen God in children, and they say so. You know, she said in your slideshow, Swami, you know which portion I like the most? I knew what she was going to say. She said that children portion, because just now baby was born to her. For her, world is just children now, so she liked that portion. Fine, I mean, there's nothing wrong in that. Somebody else said she liked orchids. Somebody else liked something else. But I mean, you pick up things you like. My point is that you could be free from all these things. There's an instant consciousness in you, if you could come back to it. All this process, love thy God with all thy heart, mind and might, is the same thing. When you do that, when you all hand, feet, mind, thought, heart, ears, eyes, all just merge on God, you get instantly realized. And when it's instant, it's just creative all the time. All the space is here, all the time is now. In forest, even if you are lost away, you won't lament. You'll sit down and meditate, see the light, fly out. Oh, that forest is also a fine thing, you don't get bonded. Many times when you see in the mammoth lakes, or not lakes, caves, when you go in big caves elsewhere in America, they tell you at one spot, the guide who goes with you in those caves, they take you. At one spot, it's pitch dark, no light comes from outside, and they close that flashlights and everything, and they tell you for 15 seconds keep quiet. Whether you open the eyes or close eyes, same darkness. Even you open the eyes, you'll see the same darkness, close eyes, same darkness. No degree difference even. And they tell you often, when if you have gone those tours, they tell you such and such year, so and so, they came here, lived so many days in this darkness, he turned into insane. That if you live so many days in dark, pitch darkness, you get insanity. This time I went. I told him, sir, there is one way not to be insane. He said, how? I said, there's light within you. I told him. I said, why do you go insane? And He looked at me. He was an old man, you know, ex-retired colonel of some war. You know, and he was hefty. He was trying to be a young man, running and all that, showing that he's, you know, great employee. He was fine. So I said, there's light within you. He said, well, this is all darkness when you close his eyes. I said, well, with what light or with what medium you are seeing this darkness in? He said, that's a good question. I said, you say this is darkness, who tells you? How do you know? He said, I know this is darkness. I said, you know it, no? What's that knowledge? There's some awareness of darkness. I said, that awareness is light. You have that. Why do you go insane? It's self-imposed insanity. He said, how does it happen? We discussed about it. I said, it's a very simple thing to understand. How does it happen? You get so tied up and identify with the body and outer darkness, that when it's all darkness, people in those days didn't have flashlights. They lost their way into those mammoth caves. They didn't know how to come out. There was no light even. So they didn't know where to go. And they were used to body and its creature comforts and its eating and its sleeping and its, you know, company and society and so many other things that they had 1 day, 2 days, 3 days patience, 4 days patience. Then they couldn't do anything. They had to die. They knew death was just lurking and kind of hanging on their head. And they got crazy about, oh, now what will happen? They got so body identified, they didn't think about light within. If he, in that pitch darkness, I said, I would have been most fortunate if I had not a single disciple in ashram or anything to do. That's the best place, go and meditate. And then see the light and come out if you want to. Or just come out without coming out, that is, you can just fly through it. He said, well, that's beyond our head. I said, that's okay. It's beyond your head now, because that head is limited. That you could do that, sit in that darkness, you'll see the light. If you're existing in that darkness even, you're somewhere existing. The greatest creations always happen in darkness, actually. Plants grow in darkness. Everything just grows in darkness. All pregnancy, deliveries happen in darkness. Great moments of joy come out of darkness. If you care to do that way. But we get so crazy about non-happening. Oh, this is darkness. This is just kind of crazy. This is kind of insanity. This is going to block me. I can't see anyone. I can't eat. I can't sleep. I don't know the way out. I'll just die here. Nobody's going to make me a graveyard even. And then you get crazy. After 20, eyes don't see, you get blind. Now, that's one way of looking at things. But there's another way of looking. Sit down quietly, be seen. See the thing as it is. This is darkness, okay. This is mammoth cave, that's fine. Some portion of the earth it is. You are here now. Is everything ended? No. Why? Because you are existent still. Everything is not ended. You are existent on what? I'm living my life force, blood is there, something. But who is regulating all this? Who made the Big Bang? They are not found out. By the same token of light you are living, by the same token of light you could know things better. If you get serene, quiet and sit down, see if there is a light within. Who knows, God may send us some person, all of a sudden with a torch. Our light may shine from your body by the light of which you could see the way and come out. Or you could fly through the storm. I mean, all these are possibilities, you could do it. But if you don't go into that, you get crazy, you get insane, and you get lost, what they call lost or dead. And then you think things are just frustrating. Whenever things are frustrating, bottlenecked, that's the very time you should leave the dimension. You should come out of that bottleneck to the fourth dimension. But we always want to remain in three dimensions, die there, get crazy, insane, but won't change the dimension. That needs serenity and calm and quietude. Whenever you lose the way in the desert or the forest, have you read those guidebooks at the tourist offices in America? And the people go in deserts where there are no roads? There are rules about 36 or how many. I think the first one is, whenever you lose your way in the desert as your tourist you go, don't get panicky. That's the first rule. That makes you insane actually. Then you don't see the way. Don't get panicky. Then second rule, try to get over the highest spot you get near about and look around. try to remember, third rule, try to remember which possibly way you came. Fourth, if you have a cloth or a staff or some stick with you, tie up on that, and if any aeroplane, helicopter is going, just shake it. Guru will come. This is how the rules. I read the rules, enjoy them. I said, perfectly all right. There are 36 or how many rules? Take this book whenever you go into desert tourism. We also say, take the Bible or the Gita with you. Satsang, no, not satsang, no, I'm sorry. First point is, don't get panicky when you are in danger. Don't get desperate or frustrated. Be serene and calm and see as it is. You know, if you lose the way in desert, first see what it is. Desert, God is there. Remember that. God is there. Sit down in prayer. Meditate. Then get up. Go to the highest point. See around if you could remember which direction you... Some symptoms, some directions might be there. If not, wait there till some help comes. Tie up the cloth there. Then see around where is the greenery, shrubs, so there may be life around that. Go somewhere near that. Can you see some footsteps going somewhere? You know, this all you can do when you're serene, quiet and poised. When you get frustrated, disappointed, accusative, you know what I mean? You see just the way it's dark, in spite of all the lights burning. So there's the truth in seeing the reality in things. Be poised and quiet and calm down. Wherever you lose the way, there the light shines. It's everywhere. Darkest hour precedes the dawn, no? But if you get panicky, you get insane. The person dies there. But there's a way to come out in the fourth dimension. Now these are imaginations, but you don't know how these work though. There's another law of nature I'm telling you. If you forget, that's your problem. Need and supply law of nature is perfect too. If you're in perfect poise and balance and you need a thing, through the cosmos, the force will work and bring that thing to you. If you don't lose your patience and balance. If you need a thing, nature will supply you. She does very well for me. I have no grievances. Nature will supply what you need. Even if you get tight cornered somewhere, in the darkest spot, degradation or whatever, you just can't come out. It's just sinful spot or it's just a sad thing. Only if you get not panicky, get a little balanced, see it as it is, the way will come out of it. There's not a single black hole in the whole universe which has no way out. Nothing is isolated in the whole cosmos, interconnected. Out of each black hole there's a way out. Provided you get poised and balanced first, you'll see the opening. You may not like it, but that's opening. Otherwise, next retreat will be in the land of crocodiles. Everywhere there is a way. First, don't lose your balance. Keep poised. Everywhere there is a way out. I assure you, there's no exception to this. In whichever karmas you may be tied up, there's always a door out. Knock and it shall be opened unto you. What can I do? There was only one door. That was also closed. I said, did you knock it? Yeah, I banged it. It didn't open. I said, it didn't say bang the door and it shall be opened. You got impatient. You have to knock the door politely, wisely. You're banging the door impatiently and the person who was on the other side get disturbed and he won't open it. If some crazy fellow is there, who's going to open it? You might pounce upon him. Who knows, the door may be within from your own soul and your own heart. It's there. Light shines, you could travel. Or even peacefully, if you have to die, at least peacefully you die. You lay down, okay, life is finished, lie down. This perhaps this part where you will die, okay. Peacefully lie down. Wait. At least, if you have to die, die peacefully. That may be the time that you are going to go, I mean. And which, the best place, Mammoth Caves, I mean. World famous. Everything you do, you know that the steamers and captains, when the steamer is about to drown, you know, go under water, either it has been submarined or whatever, the captain remains unperturbed. He goes with the steamer down. That may be foolish for others to do, but he just takes a joy in it. He doesn't want to come out of the steamer and tell the world his steamer was drowned. He just goes with it. Brave people do it. Naatma balahine na labhye. Self-realization is not for the weak. So when I give the clue, see the truth in everything. Try to see the reality in things and relationships and people, surroundings. Be calm and quiet. You'll know how to do things. Avoid impatience and impulses. Undue excited emotions. Resistance, rejections. All these are anti-spiritual. Any other question?
2: How does you're talking about looking at things the way they are. When I look at something, I usually draw on my memory. And that's what usually brings forth a dislike or like or prejudice.
0: Mm-hmm.
2: So does pure consciousness, is there any memory involved in that?
0: No. In the pure consciousness, there's no memory. All are things at one time before you. There's no time space left. Memory as a memory doesn't exist, but even then you see all things at one spot, as if, you know what I mean? But before that, when I was saying, see, the reality of things is simply this, that you're drawing from your memory, no doubt, and therefore likes and dislikes come. Here lies the practice to undo it. That though you see this is a table lamp, from your memory you're drawing out this is a table lamp, but don't use now your likes and dislikes on it. See it as a table lamp, that's okay. To start with. But don't say I like it or I don't like it. See it as it is. No? That one doesn't matter. Though there may be table lamps better than this and worse than this. But this is what I'm going against now. Your memory says this is table lamp, that's enough. Now whether you like it or not like it, don't think that. Undo that. You see that as it is, you'll get peace there and then. This should not mean you cannot change it if you want to, you know. Again, whatever you bring in, and see that as it is. They say this breaks or somebody steals away. I ask you to give and you give. I hope nobody asks this. I like it. And then you don't miss it, you know. When you see the thing as it is, you don't miss it. Of course, the whole story does not end here. If I say the other product of this story, you might be tempted for this theory, but then it will be not unconditional. That is, when you really do that, take the things and relationships and episodes as they are, see them as they are, without likes and dislikes, undo that. As a matter of fact, you get more and more and better things and relationships and people. But this I wasn't saying only because then that will be the temptation for you to do this. And if that's a temptation for doing this, you won't get it. Because when you do this, again it has to be unconditional. You know what I mean? If you try to see this as it is only because you'll get better table lamps, you know, then you don't get it. There's a fallacy behind, therefore I don't repeat that other side. Meaning, life doesn't remain unfulfilled only because you don't like or dislike, you know. It doesn't remain unfulfilled. On the contrary, it gets more fulfilled. If I got more people, relationships, things, set situation and things, let's say if I'm practicing this or have practiced this, seeing things as they are, I've not missed anything. I get much more of what I could have got by my own ambitions. You know what I mean? But I didn't do these things to get more and better. If you keep that thought even subconsciously, you don't get this consciousness there. It's gone. It has to be very selfless later. So while your memory suggests you this is it, and therefore likes and dislikes come with it, that's a previous habit. You have to undo this habit, this is what I mean. And God doesn't, our nature doesn't leave your life unfulfilled at all. Oh no. On the contrary, it brings you so much more that you get fed up. Where shall I keep and what shall I do with all these things? As you begin to distribute, you give away. You know what I mean? You won't need those so many things. The more you killing and possess, the more you become belonging to, attached, greedy. You know? The less you get peace and joy and love, all these things suffer in the process. You remain as if always hungry, always beggar, you know? You remain always wanting. And if you see the things as they are, nothing, each thing is there, you don't want anything. Whatever you want will come to you, you know what I mean? Things will revolve around what you need. That's the law of nature also. It supplies where it is needed if you allow it to happen that way. And not resist it by your surplus wishes or by your clinging, pulling, pushing, you know, by your reservations and prejudices. If you don't exercise these things, the nature will supply the need wherever it is. That's a perfect law.

0: statement remains, but you can't practice it because you don't have guts to do that, you know. Naturally, we cannot just mechanically copy those aphorisms, even though true.
1: But then how do we arrive at that?
0: Well, then the process, rather methods and steps, you know, that you have to be humbler, you have to relax, you have to be forgiving, take no offense, blame no one, no negativities, make yourself wax-like melting person at the feet of the Lord, be non-entity. It won't trouble you. This is how you grow up, you keep yourself open, you make yourself recipient, slowly. The more you hold on to ego and pride, the more you're blocking the truth, and you're hitting rigidity will make you suffer. That's our problem, the ego. The more you relax, the more you give, the more you open, the more you receive, and less you are hurt. So our offense to ourselves is due to our rigidity and resistance and blocking. So we have to break those blocks and hang-ups. Not thinking in a right and wrong even, in the sense that this is my right, this is my rightful place, because that will give me willfulness. That will make me again get hurt. Or hurt is due to rigidity or non-openness. So the more steps you take of humility, openness, and giving way, the less you get then offended. And then you get opening and opening. Of course, there are extremes again, resist not evil and give the other cheek. You can't do mechanically because Jesus said in the Bible. And what if the other guy is not following the Bible and goes on slapping you? You are in trouble, boy. Even if you gave the second cheek, it may not solve the problem. It's a personality, it's a character which comes out of you as strong and makes the other person shameful. You see the point? It's not that you give the second cheek and get slapped and nothing happens further. You have to have your strength of character to do that. You can't be humble by copying and imitating. It's a strength of character that other person feels when you're lovingly, without any inner offense or negativity or reservation, you are giving the second cheek with all the love. That other person, after slapping you second time, will like the earth to split and go to hell. You'll wish it. That is strength of character. It's not mechanically following the statements alone. You see? So you have to prepare yourself for that. So the other person will have courage, or rather even dexterity, even to slap you second time. And if he does, he'll be ashamed for whole life, he'll be repenting. This conscience should bite them after your second cheek. Because third you don't have. So it's not so mechanically following the statements, even if true. It has to come out from your being, or your transformed being, as I said, the strength of the character. Not that strong as if you come out, come on, slap me on the second side also. No. You relax, humble, loving. You look at him as if you don't have any negativities to that person. You have no hatred. The other person should feel that. It's not a mechanical doing only. It comes out from your being, your transformed being. And when that comes without hatred in you, without reservation and all love, care, in spite of other offending you, and not out of weakness that you give up, but knowingly that you still care for them, still you love them, still you can sustain it, then the change will come in the other person. That way, even you brought a Bible of Jesus, but look, in that also Jesus allowed himself to be crucified even. They learned after that. Judas, for example, he did the nonsense, then hanged himself. But many are those who murder or shoot others, and they don't go and hang themselves. Here lies the strength of the character of Jesus, you see, that this innocent man, he, you know, kind of did that job. He had no business to do. You see, that shame and that guilt conscience should come to them. This is, of course, second cheek, but I remember Lord Buddha said at one point, the same context, when they asked him how long we should sacrifice or tolerate or forgive, he said, as long as the other person changes. So if you can give up that much or tolerate, that's up to your character, to your personality. It's not so much showing eyes, but it's a real, what you say, the kindness, hating no one, that they have weaknesses, deficiencies, sins, and you don't feel yourself superior to them. Even though you may be better than them, you don't have to think that. And as if they are your children, what would you do with your own child? It's your own brother, what would you do if they offered you? That much toleration to the strangers as being our own, that's inner feeling you have to have. Not feeling themselves as alien or strangers, but one among like you, your own. Then you can see that strangeness leaves and you feel themselves near. And you could tolerate like you would do with your sister, brother or children. So it's not so much the preaching about the statements of ethics, but it's a being, it's a self-transformation. There are trying periods, there are many critical times and adverse effects. Right from minor to the major situation, this will work. But it all depends upon the level or limit of your love and care and kindness and toleration. But otherwise, mechanically, if you give the second tip, the other guy may slap you and no change may happen to that. And he might think, well done, actually. There'll be trouble. So there is a underneath judiciousness to be involved also. We shouldn't be stupid and give attention. There's inner judiciousness which they employ and they know it. That's wisdom. So without wisdom, only to tolerate has no meaning. His evolution process depends on how far you have gone. The extreme would be self-sacrifice or self-crucifixion or whatever. That's extreme. In between, we have the levels of the evolution, and we each tolerate according to what each one is. But it has to be love inside. Mechanical practice has no meaning. Even if you try patience and toleration, forgiveness, let go, without the love in the heart for the person, it won't have effect. But inside you know that you're not hating the person. You're loving the person. The other person may still change or not. You have to be ready for both results. Inside that strangeness should not be, this is the he or she, me here. You know what I mean? They're kind of two different things. That is what the fallacy is. We consider that's alien, foreign to us, something not ours. That is the basic fallacy we do in dealings and relationships. With our own wife, husband, brother, sister, parents, children, neighbors, whatever, clients, employers, employees, leave aside enemies. The basic fallacy throughout is this ignorance that we are separate entities dealing with each other on our own rightful basis separately. That's a basic fundamental fallacy that creates the problems. Therefore these statements, love thy neighbor as thine own self, give the second sheep. If the coat has been taken away, give the cloak also. If they take away the dry bread, please apply butter also on it and then give. Is out of love, out of the oneness, out of the being togetherness. If you deal with the separate entities away from you, separate, then your division takes place. And no relationship on those bases will be ever successful. this fundamental basic fallacy of being separate things is our ignorance. According to Vedanta, according to spiritual laws, we are one in the spirit. We forget that. When we forget that, we come to B to C to D to E to Z. And we have so many entities, separate islands among ourselves, that creates the problems. They will love in the heart and deal with anybody, including then extreme cases like enemy. The results will be different. Then you can easily give the cheek like a child slaps you. You say, darling, come on this side too, because you love the child, you know. Or if you love the brother or sister, you won't mind it. And you tolerate the thing. Because there's some attachment or love inside. But when you feel estrangeness to even our blood-related people, then you fight among brothers and sisters too. Because they don't feel any more as if together, or being together, meaning one. This fallacy of division, or underneath fallacy of being separate entities, is the basic fallacy in ignorance. Our problems are due to this. That love for the enemy, that is extreme. But even those who are not enemies, in day-to-day life, that basic oneness, if you don't forget, you will behave with others differently. With the customer, with the client, with the employer, with the co-employee, any student, teacher, friends, sisters, neighbors. Even sometimes when you lovingly deal with the strangers, they may, some of them, may suspect why you're so good to them, but that's their problem. You're doing your job. But we close our hearts as if not to give to others in love, suspecting they might take advantage, I may be vulnerable, or some other doubts. I mean, 10 other things, why should I? Or what will others think? We always constrict ourselves and reserve ourselves in giving to others on many pretexts. We don't know then what we are losing and missing at that moment. One, you are missing the very harmony and fundamental unity of the humanity. Second, you are keeping yourself disturbed in mind because you are not open up. That keeps you constricted, therefore you are not happy and in peace. You can be joyful. See, this openness suffers. That doesn't mean like crazy fellows on the streets and everywhere, shops and malls, you go on being so good to everybody that others think, you know, you should go to some hospital. And this is human I'm talking about. I'm not talking about saints and holy men in a day-to-day life. The problem is this, in normal way. In the human co-relationships, rather intrapersonal relationships, let's say at certain situation you're dealing with someone whom you are negative or resistant, or he or she is negative, or you are not quite open to that person and you really want to blame that person, you want to confront that person, and then all of a sudden you remember Swamiji said we are all one, unity is there, and deal with love fundamentally. You will see when you begin to do that, to deal in love with that person, the very other negative sentiments will overpower it. They won't allow you to be open. You'll see this resistance. Very commonly. Because ego wants to preserve its way of doing. Even though you remember the dictum, you want to. Exceptions apart. Your upper ego will exert yourself as an individual separate entity to deal in your own way, the way you know the person. And keeping the principle of oneness and loving as if constricted inside. You'll see that resistance in 99.9% cases. But then you keep practicing. Ultimately we don't lose by this method. Nobody takes advantage of these things. Those who go, they do, they'll go to hell anyway. And there are too many who take advantage of this situation. Others get won over, actually. If not, then how holy peoples and saintly persons will get so worshipped and appreciated for doing the same thing? Ultimately, humanity does recognize this. In the meantime, somebody may take advantage, but doing otherwise also, how many take advantage anyway? More so. You beat it for tat and very clever and practical and deal with the people as they give and you give back. And see whether others don't take advantage of that either. They do. Be good as much you can and people will take advantage. But that percentage is not too bad. But on the other side, you get relieved because you are being good. So you are relieved. You have no inside hatching apart. So you are in peace. But if you go on cleverly way manipulating as others do so that give tit for tat, openly or hiddenly, there you lose your peace all the time. The basic fallacy according to Vedanta philosophy is the first our fallacy starts with this thinking separately, as if separate entities and isolated islands in the group. That's where we start our ignorance. So with husband, wife, son, daughter, parents, friend, neighbor, whatever, we deal and behave and think as a separate person than that person. That's where our fallacy starts. Naturally then, with that misconception of individual separateness, you start behaving with other person, forgetting the unity amidst all of us, which is, this conception is false. Therefore, the dealings will be based upon the false conception, will be untrue, therefore disharmonizing, therefore disturbing the peace. And that same thing can happen even among brothers, sisters in the same house, among mother and daughter. You feel she's your daughter, isn't it? But underneath you're feeling two separate beings, mother and daughter. We're not saying we are one, we are in the unity of the Spirit. And then if you deal with that person, you'll be giving, forgiving, loving, hating no one. Then some may take advantage, but that will be the least. They are taking advantage because they don't know, they are ignorant. But now you know, or you are behaving in the right direction, you won't suffer. Why otherwise, extreme case, again, you brought up Jesus, he would forgive them, those who crucified him. Why would he? He could have cursed them. God just, next 100 births, every time they are born, please crucify them. You know, often they used to ask questions, for one murder, somebody is put to gallows. So if he did millions, how many births he will go to gallows? It's impossible. 6 million lives he'll have each time to be hanged. Justice would demand that, but the nature doesn't work that. At one point, sinner has to repent. Talk through the Bible. And if you avoid that, you go suffering. But for our own peace, let it go. Forgive. The extreme cases even. Depends how much one can do that. Persuade the person, counsel, negotiate as much as you can. Still, success may not come. Underneath, feel he's your own being. Lovingly deal with him. Success may not come still. Then change the situation. But hate no one. That gives you peace. Keep away, withdraw. But underneath, feel we are all one. That oneness actually has made in dualistic world, a relative world, love possible. Why should we otherwise love anyone? Only reason being, because underneath at the root we are all one, so on the dualistic and relative plane, the only play we can do is with love, because we are one. Otherwise we would hate, if we are two and many. We do hate because we think we are two and many, that's misconception. Therefore we suffer. What they call, according to Vedanta, illusion. It's misconception, illusory to think we are so many, therefore we can hate, we can be contemptible, we can be negative. But if we believe the truth that we are one, Love will be the relationship, irrespective of differences. Since we always are different and will be different, so far personalities are concerned. On dualistic plane, relative, we are different. But that's not our whole reality. Reality is within oneness again. The truth is very pervading. If our personalities or places and situations were so many, manifold as they look and seem, as they appear, then we are correct. Then why should we love you? We should go on hating, killing and do whatever selfishness demands. But that's all misconception and ignorance. That demanding the selfishness comes out of ignorance of unconsciousness that we are so many. But fundamental unity we forget, which would ensure the love. Therefore we should love. It's not simply ethics. Ethics is a product of spiritual oneness. It has no independent foundation, ethics and morality. All the commandments and ethics and laws and morals are based upon their spiritual unity. Because there is a spiritual unity, therefore we should be moral and ethical. Pure Vedanta. Otherwise you cannot love your own brother, your husband, your wife. I mean, you know that. Sheer ignorance. And ignorance is the cause of suffering. And what is ignorance? But the sense of manifold and too many and isolated being. That's ignorance, the illusion of being so many. If God is within everyone, if Spirit is within everyone, Light is within everyone, we are all conscious beings, there's oneness in consciousness, Light, Spirit, God. We forget that. And that forgetfulness is the first sin we commit. Whatever allegorically you may explain through Adam and Eve, they forgot and ate the apple. But principle is the same. First sin according to Vedanta or any other religion is forgetfulness. When we forget that, we tumble. Then we do other sins and other wrongs. Then our ignorance is rampant and due to that we suffer. All our physical, mental afflictions are due to ignorance. And ignorance is born out of forgetfulness. And forgetfulness comes because of ego. Ego is a separating tendency. We give the truth of egolessness. It's not that we want to make it non-entity as if do nothinger and do, you know, kind of submissive or some kind of slavish mentality. That's not the case. Ego itself is illusion, separating tendency, creating ignorance and therefore suffering. Ego is a major block, the most major. When we remove the ego, in other words, egolessness comes, then you find the unity, the oneness. You don't find strangers. And then you'll see the beauty of morals, why the ethics have been taught. Because by being ethical, you again get into spirituality. Though directly ethics do not transpose you to spirituality, but they prepare your mind to get to the unity of purpose. Alone ethics will not free us. Alone being moral and good person, you know, we do not feel free. Even so-called good people may still be suffering, only because they still maintain the separate ego entity. They are good people, but they are good egos. And that remains a separateness will make them still suffer. Often, therefore, the question, why good people suffer? Who else will suffer then? They have ego. They have not given up the ego. They are being good. That's all. They are moral people. But ethics have no independent foundation. Ethics have value because of the fundamental spiritual unity. That we are one. Therefore, we should be moral. Don't you see in homes, if you afflict your sister or brother, somebody, oh, he's your own brother, she's your own sister, why do you do this to her? Meaning thereby that you are together, why are you doing this? But you feel separate. This is she, this is me. Even though sisters in blood relationships, spirit oneness, they don't realize. blood relationship alone doesn't make you unified factor. So long spiritually you are separate.

the unity. Ignorant of the spirit, only personalities will clash. And that's exactly everywhere it is so. They try, they go to counselors, psychiatrists, well-meaning. In home, they share, negotiate, and effect, counter-effect. But many times problems don't solve because they are not touching the basic issue of being together in one. They forget that, and that forgetfulness brings the suffering. Therefore, they say, okay, let's separate. Let's divorce. Live separately. Drop out. Oh, he's 15 now, he wants to be on his own. Things like that. Why? Being thickened, illusory, that separateness, more thickens and thickens, makes you more separate and away, and you know what I mean? It creates more problems. You can't unite. You can't give up your mind and submit your mind to unity, that they feel below their dignity. They feel defeat of ego. Just do that. Where lies the real solution? They think is my defeatism. And they get brash, demanding, and well, I can abuse a lot, but I have to kind of, what you call, practice tolerance. They think they are maintaining their independence. I think they are stupid. They are just getting more thickened into separateness and they'll suffer more. It's no curse, it just happens that way. And then, counseling and sharing, of course I don't mean they don't help, but alone won't help. So long you don't bring back the fundamental principle in your life. We are after all together, we are after all one. We are of the same family, we are the same the group, we are the same humanity. We have to bring back that consciousness. Then you will see the relationship in different color. Solutions will be quite easy.

Because in sleep you don't do anything sensible. In unconsciousness you are unaware, therefore you don't know what you are doing. That's why he said, forgive them, Lord, for they don't know what they are doing. They are unconscious beings. Jesus didn't use the word unconsciousness because he didn't know English good. You know? That word was not prevalent that time. He meant simply the unconscious, unaware, they don't know. What can you do? They're sleeping. He's drunk. He babbled. Now what can you do? He's drunk. Leave him alone. What can you do to alcoholic drunk if he abused you? If you go and fight also, you are going to mess up with yourself. You leave him alone and go. He's drunk, we say. So he's sleeping. They don't know what they're doing. Therefore, forgive them. But they are educated, yes, educated, but they are unconscious. Oh, they are civilized people, modern person. True, but that does not mean he's conscious. He's simply modern, that's all. So to come out of the sleepiness, unconsciousness, the ignorance, the illusion, will bring back the sense of unity, that we are all one. We were one. We are one. We never were separate. We are not separate. We in spirit light is all pervading consciousness through everybody. We seem to be, appear to be so many. In fundamental unity we are one. Though we don't know. That's the way it is. And how would you deal with each other? Then the tension will decrease. The whole, therefore, the genesis of ethics is that they have no their own independent reality. That's why from nation to nation or time to time, age to age, certain moral laws have undergone changes because they are not eternal. Even within the same timing in different nations there are different moral laws about the same issue. Simply because these are not eternal laws. So some person is virtuous, being good, it's no good. He's ignorant. A Jesus would know, a Krishna or a Buddha would know, or an enlightened being would know. Therefore they can, with a smile, easily forgive. Others think he's very compassionate. But he's not being compassionate. He knows that they don't know. So what can you do about it? So let them forgive. You have to punish them or react to everybody who doesn't know? Feel themselves one. Together. Your family, how would you deal? It may succeed, who knows? It may not, but try. At least keeps your peace. It's not easy as we're talking about. There will be trying times. But then, by that time, you're ready to deal with this. And you start. We have tried these things, and then when adverse times come, we have the courage to deal with those things. God willing, of course. Don't give up loving others. Keep a distance but love. The whole purpose of the spiritual practices, meditation, prayer, mantra, yoga, therapies, if you do bisect and go deeper, you'll find this. We're trying to find unity within us. Even the self-identity, true identity to find, what does it mean? When you really find true identity within you, you are arriving at the core of unity, actually. It's the same thing. When you do find your true identity, you'll find oneness with others. And then, therefore, love is the first product. Like a child is born, you begin to love the child right away. You don't have thoughts of hatred, contemptibility to that baby who just born. On the contrary, first product is love. But then, as an example, don't end there, because normally that love ends there. Me and my baby. That's it. You get blind again, unconscious.
Instead of one in the island, there are two in the island. That's all. And that ends the matter. And they get blind as much as anybody else. Though God is given the opportunity to learn the love right there in human existence. But we don't extend, therefore. Just see. Example. The baby born to anybody is a stranger right away. You didn't know who that baby is. Now it is yours. It was a stranger. The first learning love, loving a stranger. Now a baby is yours. That's different. When a stranger becomes your beloved and loving and so on, don't you think now he's yours or she? Everybody's a stranger from that angle, including the babies. When they come, you don't recognize them, they don't recognize you. You teach them, I'm your mother and you're my child, and that baby learns. You think they had first your address and they came? Or you knew where they were, whom you want, and you just computerized it? They were strangers. Now we say, this is mine. Begin to call mine. They were not yours. And so is everybody. If you could love that stranger baby, why couldn't you love the same anybody else? Purely your blindness, that's all. Actually, that is a school or laboratory apparatus for us to learn the love from your brother, sister, parents, children. That's a school we learn, but we end there, unfortunately. We don't extend beyond it. Others are then strangers. This is mine, this is a stranger. And that is where a blindness follows, what they call the unknown. But if you go on extending the experience, it goes up to universal love, unconditional. That's easy. And doesn't take away your first love, you know what I mean? Or second love, two or three people or other family or relatives. It doesn't take away that. It goes beyond it, extending rather than giving up this. It just expands. If it was something you give up this love and had the other love of the strangers, that would be wrong. Normally in selfishness, therefore, in ignorance, when we get fed up with the ones we love for some time, after some time, then we begin to love others, and now this is a stranger. The one we loved for years becomes a stranger. Then we find quarrels, we find disagreements, we find intolerance to each other, things which we accommodated very well before now irritates us, isn't it? Because selfishness goes on shifting objects. To make that easy, therefore, the spiritual practices teach us, make one focus, your God, your spirit, your light, your soul within, or your master, or whatever God. Focus, mind, so that in that you find unity with others. Once your mind is focused, one-pointed on one ideal, then you can find that oneness with others. Therefore, this practice is so important to make the mind one-pointed. At any cost, unconditionally surrender to one. Maybe a master, maybe a divine, maybe a God, a spirit, truth, reality, light, as you name it. And that one will then pervade throughout. And mind gets unity. That's what the practices are about, to focus the mind. Which has gone restless, wavered, ignorant, illusory, dispersed, dissipated. Mind has scattered now. And in that scatteredness and fragmentation, we find so many. And the mind is divided. You bring back to the focus, you choose one object, one ideal, whichever one wants to.
Maybe Jesus, maybe Buddha, Krishna, light, consciousness, spirit, you, master, whatever. And stay on that. Till your mind gets one with that ideal. And that you, your mind and your focus become one. Find oneness with all. And that is the realization actually. When Buddha saw light in himself, he found everywhere. That's called enlightened being. And therefore Jesus could say kingdom of God is within everyone, you, when he found within him. And find that fundamental unity of you, I mean your mind, and your focused ideal. You find oneness with all. That doesn't take away your relationships. They'll be more loving. And this muddiness of attachment, possessiveness, and they'll swear by anything, you know, not to lose that. And after 3 years, they give up each other. That can preach them any amount of love together, you are the one swearing by it. Where are you now? Why are you giving up? Oh, he's like that, she's like that. I mean, we find all the disagreements and the fundamental disunities. It's hard to live together. But you are the one, 2 years back you were saying just you are more than one with each other. Nobody can ever separate, not even death. And you are writing poetry to each other. Even death will not separate us. In life and death we are together. And so on. I don't know that poetic language. They use a lot of diaries. What they don't know is this, that they lost the consciousness of being one, being together. And on that they built up other disagreements. It's not only husband and wife, lover, beloved, but parents, children, brothers, sisters, strangers, neighbors. It applies to everybody. The love next brings joy. It goes on. Joy makes you feel free. And you find the truth. And that's wisdom. It may look hard to do in the beginning, start somewhere. You cannot start from outside, you can start only from where you are and where you are together. That's a starting point. Don't end there. If you end there, you are in the mud. This should not mean that there are not certain beings with whom you have to be necessarily near. There could be distance in some personalities, but love should not decrease. If you want to keep away from some, that's fine, but not with contempt or hatred. That will be then fundamental unity you are not erasing. That's a pure message of Vedanta, this, whatever you call it, philosophy of oneness. Very principal message of Vedanta. Without this, any social customs and human behavior patterns will not be successful. There will be always unhappiness. To practice this, sit in meditation, prayer, daily. Find the unity in yourself first. Align the mind with a focused ideal chosen by you. Try to make it one with it. That is the key secret of success. Maybe your God, maybe your light, your spirit, maybe your master, whatever you choose. Not only align your mind, but make it united with it. Will solve without exception all the problems. Keeping yourself separate from the chosen ideal also is fundamental ignorance. Maintaining yourself separate entity from the one you surrender to is another illusion and the deceit.
Then you worship that god, spend on that, waving the lights, ceremonies, rituals, festivals, any amount of that will not yield you happiness. Meaning, being only religious doesn't make you happy. But the object of religion, your chosen ideal, you have to be one with. Only worshipping is a separate body. And having all the lights and candles and rituals and whatnot will not make you any happy. Maintenance of separateness is a myth, is a fundamental ignorance, and therefore brings suffering. In other words, separation causes pain. Any amount of ritualistic ceremonies will not solve that problem. It may not come in one day, but practice. When you sit in meditation, focus your mind on the chosen idea. Mind will wander. Try to bring it back to it. Try to make it united. That's the best practice. Direct, I would say. Other things may help it, conch shells and candles and bells and flowers and incense and photos, you know. It may help, but those are not making you religious. We think by doing those we are religious. I disagree. I've seen people having 10 photos in the house of the same guy, and books and calendars and whatnot and daily, and still they are unhappy. That's not fundamental religion. Fundamental religion is your way to God, way to your spirit. That unity is needed. That's religion. We many times don't feel that our self-defensive need is the one which brings quarrel and war actually at our job. The self-resistance also brings the real disturbance, brings the problems. We think we defend ourselves, we are securing ourselves. No, you're bringing war at your door. Because you're isolating yourself. The defensiveness of ego, meaning defensiveness of separation. We feel it is secure, it's not. If we were secure, why would we defend in the first place, in a sense? Then defensiveness should bring peace and security, but no, people are afraid. I've seen invariably one and all who practice self-defensiveness are the ones who fear the most. Because fundamentally is securing the separateness, which is a myth. Psychologically, therefore, it will bring the reaction. The more you resist, the more enmity you breed. And those are the ones who always are afraid. There's one aphorism, fear is born out of ignorance. Exactly. The more isolate you yourself, the more you will be afraid. The more you give, not that you shouldn't lock your doors, the more secure locks you apply to your doors and windows, the more afraid you still you remain inside. Because fundamental unity you're not realizing, where you could feel secure. The more you secure whatever possessions you have, the more afraid and insecure you'll feel. That's exactly the case for the modern civilization. The more you secure yourself, you'll more mistrust others. Even the normal belief and trust which we would have in some begin to be individualistic and mistrust everybody. And the more you mistrust practically everybody, or most of them, the more afraid you are. This isolation is self-suicide. It is on the tape, hear it again, and see if it's not true in your situations. Because that closes you up.
You are not being open. You are canceling the unity. You are dividing more and more to lesser and lesser islands, up to the last portion being individual. That's the minimum or the lowest individual denominator of, let's say, being island. A nation is an island, one religion is an island, one community is an island, one family is an island, one individual is an island. So you go on mistrusting everything until you're isolated. And when you become isolated and simply you, you're depressed. Depression is the cause of loneliness. Living with others in a family still would be lonely and depressed because we are individuals. This separateness, this fundamental ignorance, psychologically therefore, is not so much that you create entertainments around you to keep you happy. That won't. As again you expand your sense of being together and with others and being one and expand the consciousness. You'll see depression will leave you. Even I would go to the extent of saying that rights of individual, for example, is so socially and nationally acceptable. Rights of the individual is ultimately a mythos, that we cannot have individual rights if they are not in correlationship with others' rights. My rights should not cancel rights of others. In other words, we have collective rights. We have to think that way. Therefore, good for all. So this individual rights are really a myth. It's more individualistic ego trip. And therefore the quarrels, the more you think of individual rights, the more cases you will have in the courts. Please mark my words. You're all really fighting with everybody else. Court will have more cases. And that's what it is. If we are respecting the rights of all, and others, less will be the quarrels. If any willfulness is a sin, in the name of independence, we should not commit this fallacy of separateness. Individual independence, to the extent of being separate, will create problems. Independence for all, freedom for all, including me and you, but not violating others while my freedom is intact. That will be a myth. It'll breed quarrels. You can again hear these and test against your psychological experiences and life and society and families and see if it doesn't corroborate. We feel it's childishness to think just for individual, just me, that's me selfish, that's mine, what mine rights are, my willfulness, what I want. That's where creating the sinful life. It's miserable life. Any amount of counseling, psychiatry won't work in solving the fundamental error. You have the right to be proud, for example, but you don't know pride hurt others. Your right is violating the peace of others. You have no right to be proud. Think that way. But you say, me, my pride, you know, it's my kind of right, so what's wrong with that? It's hurting others. In the common, therefore, collective good way to think of our individual rights. If you corroborate that in harmony, that's called dharma, then you expand your consciousness. And when you expand more and more your consciousness, the more and more freedom you feel, the joy you feel, the lovingness you feel, giving, charitable, openness, receptivity, feel more happy. These all, though seem like morals, but they have no independent foundation except when you focus your mind on your Lord, on your chosen ideal. When you find this, very, very easy to attempt. All the time otherwise mind will be concentrating on the lock and key, treasure, vaults, bank, stocks,
You know what I mean? All the time, your security are so many other details, and still feel insecure, fearful, and worrying about future. Stock crash, bank crashing, recession, inflation, you know, so many things. And I'm saying this is practical, not otherworldly. I'm not talking about the asceticism or holy people who couldn't do these things this in this world, only they could do in their own way of life. No, I'm not putting that way. Right in your own midst, without losing anything, and still find peace and joy with your Lord.

0: Therefore, it is unknown to us. But there are many, as we are talking about belief, many such things in our storehouse of subconscious, including belief, that we tend to believe or not believe, we tend to do or not do, we tend to like something or not, we tend to go somewhere or not, sometimes without knowing. On one level, we're not knowing that, why we do that, why we speak like that, why we behave such and such way. On one level, it is unknown to us. On another level, there's some trust from somewhere in our metabolism, within our psychological complex, which drives us to do that because of our tendencies, because somewhere in some corner of our being, we know it. This becomes a blind belief. This becomes an emotional outburst. This sometimes becomes a fanatic outrage. Sometimes becomes a simply determination to do or not to. In the domain of unknown, no job from subconscious, but somewhere within me, within you, somebody is telling you this tendency, is releasing this tendency. There are two factors. What we call the why, bifurcation, why. There are few who begin to want to know what the tendency is, where from it comes, meaning they culture themselves. They psychologically probe into it. They want to research. The majority of those who are just victims of those tendencies, victims of those inner unknown outbursts, knowing, not knowing, of course, and where from it comes, why it comes, what does purpose it serves, they don't want to reflect, they don't want to know it, simply they are victims or slaves, as we call it, of their tendencies, the pre-recorded impressions, modifications of the mind, as in Raja Yoga we would call it. Modifications of the mind. Upadhi is a Sanskrit word. And those are bulk of the people who are victims of their minds, as we may call them, subconscious. And therefore we say, because subconscious is unknown and we are ignorant of that, therefore we do many things ignorantly. Not because we basically don't know, but at that time we are unconscious of that. So some want to probe into psychologists or spiritualists. Some want to probe into, go deeper into their research, analyze, auto-reflect, and so on, in order to culture the psychological trends and to know, why am I doing this? Why am I going or not going somewhere? Why am I failing in certain things or succeeding? Why do I tend to believe this way or not believe that way? Why I want to do certain things I'm not able to do, why certain things I don't want to do I still do, and all these kind of things are because of no doubt because of ignorance, but because uncultured trends or tendencies in our minds. As a Raj Yoga, those who have heard of Raj Yoga and read about the main purpose of Raj Yoga is how to culture this raw material of the human mind. How to thrust out, how to scratch the subconscious to make it come out, to be exposed and known. In order to know ultimate, we have to know the compartments of our own mind, conscious mind as well as subconscious mind. The true knowledge is in superconsciousness. But unless we probe into our conscious mind and the subconscious, we cannot really fly what we're talking about, abandonment, into subconscious, or rather, superconsciousness. This path was what the yogis named Raja Yoga, which perfectly scientific in today's terminology. Or it contains psychology, psychiatry, and of course concentration of the yogi, that you have to know your movements of your mind and vital and body. Why such tendencies? Why do I have control over certain things and not over other things? Why, if I want to accomplish certain things, I do not or cannot within a time stipulated by me? And so this kind of helplessness or this kind of weakness, this kind of victimization, this kind of slavishness to the mind is due to that uncultured aspect of a mental or psychological being. All the aspirants on the spiritual path are not necessarily qualified for Rajog, but those who were scientific-minded, more rational, psychological-minded, technical-minded, actually, that they brought out this path to satisfy the technical mind. As a matter of fact, even in Rajog, which had to majorly deal with prana and the nervous system, all over body, veins and nerves, plus the prana or the life force traveling through them, to know that science, these nerves actually are called tantu in Sanskrit. Tantu, which is akin to, as you go on like a linguist to probe into, then you'll find the relation of the tantu between the technique. So anyway, the root in Sanskrit of technique and the tantu will be the same. It was a technical path and starts after the fulfillment of Hatha Yoga, as you call breathing exercises and yogic postures. Those are just starting point. Well, I didn't mean to lecture today on Raja, but we'll come to that other point. Main idea is that there are certain rules and laws to do things. Without fulfilling those things, the laws, the barriers, the dharma, the mind, subconscious, we cannot hope to get into enlightenment or super consciousness, as we may call it. So abandonment or a free access, rather, is given unto those who deserve, who are worthy, who are qualified, who will not mess it up, you know, who will not misuse it, who will not unuse it, who will not abuse it. Therefore, even though in principle I'm for the ecstatic, crazy dance, I do not conduct it only because it will go in wrong channels in majority of the people, that's all. It makes sense. Therefore, I do not believe in giving free access to craziness, which neither will fulfill their goal nor satisfy their emotions. They'll get so tired and fed up, spent up, that the depression will follow. So I believe in this dharma, these barriers, these laws, to some extent. And majority of us, whether the disciples are on this globe, are still those who need dharma, who need laws, who need barriers, who need some kind of, what is that, horses they put to those wooden things around, colors?
1: Corral.
0: Okay, sorry. Okay, they need corral. Otherwise, you know what those horses and train could be. Every horse is not the, what do you call that? That horse with unicorn. Everybody is not unicorn. So, if I do believe in beliefs according to one's own choice of according to tendencies, cut off all the beliefs, I think that person will be vacant-minded to the extent that at one time he looked maniac and wouldn't know what to do. And empty vessels thunder much is also true. I know, belief is not enlightenment. I agree. I repeat it 100 times. Belief is not enlightenment. Belief is not even religion, in a sense. Belief is not even the path, actually, but certainly a motivating factor. And this belief sense comes from your subconscious. Somewhere that was your belief, somewhere that is what you want confidence in. Somewhere in your metabolism and psychology, you feel as if that's okay, that's true. Forms the basis of your beliefs. Beliefs can change, but they remain anyway. The mind has to have support in order to jump up. You have to have a springboard. Then you swim. But the first, that somewhere on the side of the pool or on the springboard, you have to have somewhere to, you know, react your feet against. Then you don't cling to belief. Belief thrusts you into something to search, to be. And then that's up to you where you end up. So I'm not against belief even in the modern age. It's another matter what you believe in. That's your choice. I do not believe in mechanical, uniform way of belief. That's why I don't believe that, since belief cannot be bloated or what, pushed into your throat mechanically that way. It has to come from your subconscious. It has to come from within you. If it comes out from you, that God has many sons, that's fine. And if it comes out from you, God has only one son, fine. But don't put that bottle forcibly in somebody else's throat. It's one thing, you want to drink it, have it. But it may not be the medicine for everyone else. This is what I believe. My belief is to respect everybody's belief. But I tell them, don't come in my way. But you don't believe this, that's my business, as it is your business. Oh, is this not a business? I said, no, I mean, what are you busy with? Jugglery of words, everybody can play with. Any sensible person can play with the jugglery of words. But that's no proof that it is okay. He's babbling his own thoughts. He's babbling his own mind, his own subconscious, believing this is better or true or whatever. Okay, come on. Have your data fixed as a springboard. Jump upon that. Swim somewhere else, not on the board. You may be born at a certain longitude and latitude degree. You don't have to die at the same spot. This is what I believe. The search is a wandering, not a statistics or a stable position. Search is a wandering from data toward the conclusion. A belief, let's say, is a data. Conclusion will be your own enlightenment, your own super consciousness, your own abandonment. In between there's search, there's wandering, there's seeking, there's analysis. In between there is reflection, there's struggle, and there is, of course, harmony. In that, the stagnation has no place. Stagnation is not the law of nature or search. Stagnation is coming back to the tamas, to the inertia. Stagnation is not being nothing, but as if doing nothing. Naturally, stagnation, lethargy, laziness, and such other, what else is there, drowsiness, whatever, those things are blocking your progress. Sleep has some use, so that's not included in inertia, unless you prolong sleep beyond its limits. But moderate sleep is okay. Within this search period, we play with the conscious mind, as we know mind, three-dimensional, the mind which has thoughts, which has living instincts, which has survival instincts, which has fear, which has death fear, illness fear, suffering, which has sex, which has appetites. That's the conscious mind as we know it. To culture that, to know that, is the function or the purpose of Raj Yoga. Raj, which means royal or kingly. The yogis call that as a king of yogas. Since you are really knowing your own mind, your own subconscious. That's the search actually. The search, the seeking, the analysis, the reflection, the wandering, and so on, is the process of the mind actually. Therefore, if you remember that one line, the greatest journey through your own mind or something like that, I can't quote myself verbatim either. I mean, you can understand my unscholarliness. And it's true because whole search is of the mind and by the mind and for the mind. It's not for him. Search for him would stop the mind or transcend the mind. Mind has no business. Mind cannot search him. Mind cannot know him. By mind and senses you won't know him. So you're not searching God with your mind. It's kind of what you call the contradiction of language. Search of the mind is by the mind, for the mind, is within the mind. That's the analysis, the seeking, the wandering, the search, for your anxieties, fears, your appetites, your mind's optimisms and pessimisms, whatever thoughts. So you search within your mind, by your mind, subconscious, everything to know your mind in order to transcend the mind. With the mind you don't search him. With the mind you don't get enlightened. So between the belief and the conclusion meaning the enlightenment, or superconsciousness, whatever. In between, this is only a mind, man ka khela hai. What did I say? It's all play of the mind. This is Vedic. Man ka khela hai. Huh? Okay. It's play of the mind only. Whatever golden, silver or copper shields and covers you give to anything, it's all the play of the mind. It's all one barrel we're dealing with. Whatever you philosophically may call it, it's man ka khela hai. You understand what I mean? Okay. It's all play of the mind, please. Including your one sacred word, though I'm including in this, but for the timing, please keep it out. That's meditation. It's also man ka khela. It's play of the mind, but I won't keep it out, since that's the last door you'll get out of. You know, naturally, let's keep that as sacred. You know, meditation. Otherwise, everything you can put in the mind. Any justification, non-justification, any your sorrow, suffering, pleasant things, optimism, pessimism, your regrets, your hope, blaming and your justifying, what else? Your ambitions, your fulfillments, your digressions, stagnation, whatever, include anything in the whole dictionary. Whole dictionary is the mind. Right from opening of the cover to the other cover, including the flaps of the cover, and the glossary, index, introduction, title page, and the blank page too before, after the page. Everything. But since you get busy and tied up with the details of that book of the mind, certain things appeal to you out of the mind as if. But it is within your mind. We see dreams within dreams. We think we are awake. Only because set of dreams change doesn't mean we have awakened. Only because there's some optimism comes, or encouragement, or inspiration, or of something, that kind of elevation comes, doesn't mean is there, just right round the corner, as if it looks like that. But each peak you come up, there are ranges and ranges of mountains. Mind is full with those up to the limitless eons and spaces, uncalculable. This mind may look as if here a little bit, but it has such a projection. It's not limitless, but as if it's limitless, because other shore of the ocean you don't see. Mind is Sagar, the ocean. For the time being, when you stand on one side of the ocean, you don't see the other shore. But we all know, as if when we are educated, that this ocean has the shore somewhere. Mind may look limitless projecting, and it is so. But even then it has limit. It is Sagar, it is ocean, it's a kind of thing which encompasses from A to Z. Even meditation, but as I said, for the time being, I like to keep some salvaging plank a little outside, where we could just come out, you know, from it. But it's a part of that. I assure you, meditation where you do meditate, are we, certainly there's space within our mind. But it is certainly a certain very good space where from we can come out of the mind. But otherwise, whatever analysis, projections, whatever, any justification, any paths, any beliefs, any isms are within the mind. Therefore, we say, don't too much harp upon differences of isms and paths and beliefs, because we're talking mind within the mind, mind with the mind. We are kind of blindly dropping into darkness, touching the same elephant, I tell you. I may be touching his tail, you may be touching his ear or his stomach, whatever. But since we start fighting or start analyzing or discussing or sharing, the tusk with the trunk of the elephant, one thing we can never similarize it anyway. Tooth is tooth and tail is tail. How are you going to similarize them anyway? That itself is futile. That orange is orange, black is black, white is white, and blue is blue. In that to fight, to similarize blue and green, just is kind of useless, futile. Apart from that, within its own complex, we're touching the same thing, the same mind, distinguishing and deliberating. Therefore, there are few souls on this earth who stand apart and watch this hypnotized mass. We call him wise man. I'm not saying who is wise man, X, Y, Z. There are few souls who stand apart and they are not within hypnotism. And they know what the sharing business, debating, deliberating and discussing is. All these conferences and seminars, they know when they stand apart. They're talking within the same dreams, as if we are all sleeping within our silver cots, Johan, in the dreamland. We meet each other somewhere outside our bodies and go on discussing our present happenings. And by the morning, everybody will be back into the bottle. Very few were awakened. They will travel into your dreamlands and tell you, sir, you are joining the silver card with your bottle and you are talking your dream. But you are not aware. Since you are not aware, since you are one with your hypnotism, self-hypnotism, naturally you think the other guy is crazy. There's a line, in this mad world, only the mad person is sane. Only in this mad world, mad is sane. He's the only sane man. Real sane person would be mad in their eyes. Sleeping souls think awakened one is crazy. If not crazy, at least, you know, he's beyond our limits. To them, the enlightened person looks impractical. If he were look practical, we would all do those things. He looks impractical, so we don't do it. It doesn't apply to us. You know what I mean? It's not only that we believe what I am or you are, you know?

about anybody else. You know what I mean? Some things are applicable. Meaning, we have to be practical about even what we should do. From this angle, if you see that when you start from belief, through the search of your mind and subconscious, you cannot avoid the practical application of the enlightened beings. If you do avoid it, you only remain engrossed in your own mind. You keep sleeping. You keep dreaming. Though hoping. But hoping is part of the mind, is not of the spirit. Hoping is not a spiritual quality. Faith is, not hoping. Hoping has doubt ingrained in it. So if the belief when matures, becomes faith. There's a due respect for such argument, if you can say so. That belief could be wrong, so if I have faith in that and it may not be right, it may not prove to be right, then I'm deceived within me or within somebody. To that the answer is, belief has its own limits. It cannot lead you to the goal. If the belief is right, it will go along very nicely. If the belief is not right, I mean according to the belief is not things correct, it comes like, I would say, short circuit. It will at somewhere short circuit the wire. It will. It's the built-in system. If a belief is wrong where you're applying, there will be a point where short circuit will happen. That it will fuse. Your belief will be shattered. Not you. Your belief will be shattered. And that frustration, though may look frustration, but it won't shatter you. It will make you again rethink. Or, in other words, it will make you go forward. Where else to go when the belief is shattered? You know what I mean? If, provided, the belief is not shattered due to your own self-delusion, there are so many things in Raja Yoga, which I'm referring to, that as everything has two aspects, every coin has two aspects, every thought has two sides, so is belief. Belief has two sides. One, where's a genuine thing, it fulfills you or shatters you. But it has another side, which can be born out of your own self-delusion in such a way that your belief shatters, because the ego did not get what it wanted. That self-delusion, since it is an ego trip, but in a genuine way, genuine way, belief leads you to a certain juncture where you can pick up the thread further to faith, and from faith to realization, to enlightenment. Therefore, in between, you see, distraction has no meaning. Dissipation, distraction, restlessness, doubt have no meanings. These are, we call, distractions. So if a belief shatters, doesn't matter. You'll come to know at that point what is right, what is not. And that itself is a great experience. Let's say you reach to somewhere thinking the particular spot is over this other side of the mountain. And you travel, and tiring, climbing, quite hard work. And when you reach at the side of the mountain, the thing you believed in is not there. Now, since the goal is forward, toward, we say you have traveled some way, some path. Though you didn't find a certain thing there what you wanted. But in the same time, you have grown somewhere. And from again that end, you begin to search. Question sometimes comes up that I could have saved that time and energy if I knew this thing wasn't here. The reply is, anyway, you had to go that way anyway. You had to travel to the goal anyway. You set your own yardsticks. You set your own certain promises to fulfill. That was your conjecture of the mind. Nobody is responsible for that. See, this is the answer. In Raja Yoga, therefore, is a clear-cut answer. Don't set your promised goals in between. Because it's your conjecture. It may fulfill, it may not.

0: Leave it alone, whatever it is, just travel. If you're setting your own milestones, they may or may not flourish according to what you think. Because that's your projection. It's nobody else's promise. You see the point? God promises you for promised land. In between, He doesn't set your minor goals. He doesn't keep you alluring certain charming situations. If you are setting any promises in between, that's up to you. If they get fulfilled, fine, you think God is great. And when they don't, then God, you get frustrated. God is no good. If God is no good, He's not God, we should not worship Him. This is the way Raja Yoga scientifically means, which as a byproduct that it introduced what you might know we call neti, neti, not this, not this, not this. You're not setting the goals. You are setting the goal, but not the goals in between. That's called neti, neti, not this, not this. Whatever comes, this, not. You go on climbing, you go on traversing, you go on traveling, whatever it is, till the goal is reached. The only answer, therefore, Vedanta has after Rajyoga, Uttishtata Jagrata, Prapavaran Nibodhata, Sanskrit. Very favorite aphorism of Swami Vivekananda, that's from Vedas. Uttishtata, arise, Jagrata, awake. And stop not till the goal is reached. So setting the goals in between, you are making a mess. Because, psychologically speaking, when you are setting the goals in between, you are telling yourself to stop there to have fun. It's okay to stop for a rest and drink water. But if you are setting the circuses in between, you are in trouble. Tishtata Jagrata. Prapavaran Nibodhata. Till you achieve it, till you realize, don't stop. To rest is okay. To drink water is okay. Have your machinery kept in trim, that's fine. Beyond that, a good seeker will not sleep. He will not change his faith. A good seeker will have the focus on his goal. And there are no more than one goal. Whichever goal you set, the goal. It's okay to rest, it's okay to relax, it's okay to do your duties, but don't deceive yourself in the name of duties to be diverted from the goal or trying to use the goal for your needs on the way. This we have termed many times as spiritual materialism, of course. What's the difference between materialism and spiritual materialism?
1: One uses worldly things to satisfy the ego, the other uses spiritual things to try and satisfy the ego.
0: Yeah, I asked the wrong person. I should ask someone who didn't know. Yeah, right. I hope everybody heard it. He said, one is meaning materialism is using the material things to satisfy the ego. And a spiritual materialism is using the spiritual things to satisfy the material things. Yeah? That's what you said. That's right. Now, I'm probably going too many details, but let me put that way. Are both things okay equal, or one is more bad or wrong or dangerous than the other?
1: Spiritual materialism is worse.
0: Yeah, it would be. Why? Why?
1: Materialism exists as an ego thing. Spiritualism should point to a higher thing.
0: So?
1: And when you divert that, everything is lost.
0: Everything, mean?
1: Not only the material, but also the spiritual.
0: Your brain is working. Eh? Right, okay. He says that in material things already they are on their own dimension of where they are in their own stage. So you're already doing what exists on that plane. But using those higher values as spiritual things for this, you're losing both. spiritual as well as material. Yeah, that's true. I couldn't have said that way. In other words, as if you're losing your spirit and mind both in a way.
2: Yeah,
0: that's true. So you understand that spiritual materialist is a worse culprit than the materialist. I don't know what else to say after that, except that the focus has to be on the goal for its own sake. Whatever the goal is set, the path, the belief you choose, your mind has tendencies that will come out, project. It's not when we get things done that we are happy, or when we don't get our things, we are unhappy. It's a materialistic outlook. But when you apply that to the spiritual master or guru or God or spirit or whatever, when you apply to them, you are being a spiritual materialist. And you are damaging your spiritual path. That's why. Such a spiritual materialist, sooner or later, you see, come to very frustrated situation. They get to very depressed conditions. They come back to very negative side, even rebellion, hysteria, or betrayal. In my own humble experience, when I have tried to understand, investigate, I've tried to analyze the betrayal nature in anyone, I found only those who have been a spiritual materialist. Only materialist never betrays. He's simply ambitious. It's not a materialist who betrayed Jesus. It was a spiritual materialist, Judas. You can see now, therefore, spiritual materialism is more damaging than even simple materialism. There are stories and stories in epics in India. For example, one is Nahusha, who was, to use the mythological terms, was thrown back from heaven by God again for the same reasons. Iblis, according to Quran, the same thing. And we know, what's his name? The earlier name of the devil or Satan? Lucifer. You can see that they lose both the worlds. They can't enjoy here. They have been disqualified from there. Materialist for the time being, I'm not saying he's necessarily right. Materialist at least for the time being is enjoying at least. You see my point? A spiritual materialist cannot even enjoy the materialism. You can see they cannot. Give them, they won't have it, or they won't take it even. Or even if they take it, they can't enjoy it. And even if they enjoy it, it's kind of chewing gum type. You know what I mean? Chewing gum? It tires the teeth, doesn't give anything. Materialist seems to enjoy it, sure. I agree always, for the time being, yes. Sure. That means, I'm not telling you to be materialist, you can't. But that's very limited. We always say it's transitory. Okay. It's fleeting. You can have those fleeting pleasant moments whenever you want. But once you have used those spiritual values for that, you can't even enjoy that. Materialist for the time really enjoys materialism, I tell you why. So it's fleeting, it's transitory. But that privilege, even a spiritual materialist has lost. He can't wholeheartedly even like it, I tell you. Somewhere in his mechanism, he has learned that lesson long before. And he cannot hug it either. But since he's trying to use his spiritual matters for it, to see if it works, the spiritual joy also he can't have either. He's in between, you know, dangling. Take him to movie, spiritual material, they can't enjoy it. You know, they really can't. Then what am I doing here? I should have gone to satsang. and take a materialistic movie, he just one with it. For the time being, at least, hip hip hurrah.

You understand? Now, I hope you don't create the needs of the women and go and help them. Fine? That's a spiritual materialism. Yeah. There's a way of justification on materialism and spiritualism. Sometimes, even to talk or to look at a woman could be a sin. Or to man, could be, in a certain circumstances. But again, sometimes not to do that, not to touch, not to take her with a hand and reach, could be a sin. You see my point? But both ways, you could use it spiritually, materialistically. Although this man didn't touch the woman, didn't talk to her, still he was carrying the woman's or whatever the hatred of the friends in such a way in the mind, was more polluted, even the one who just did it and finished it. In Guru's eyes, who would be more qualified? God knows best. If the Guruji said this man was right, who helped the woman, the other guy could accuse his Guruji. Now you are fallen too. You gave us such and such instructions. He failed miserably. And you are now praising him. And I carried on your all doctrines, your all theology. I carried on all your laws and dharma very well. And you are praising this guy who broke all your bones. I don't know how God judges. Mother Parvati had two sons, Ganesha and Kartikeya. Ganesha was supposed to be wise and was and is and will be. And Kartikeya was known for the most speedy man to travel, very speediest traveler. And both used to boast they loved their mother more than the other one. And here comes the Lord Shiva. Why are you fussing about? Come on, let's prove it. Kartikeya was the speediest man with Ganesha. Ganesha's only car was only mouse. You know, one day Parvati and Lord Shiva, both of them, they told them, look, we'll see who goes around the world, whole globe, and comes earlier than the other. And Ganesha is wise, but his mouse couldn't travel so fast as the Kartikeya's bird would, which was most speedy, eagle. But anyway, they had to prove. Of course, Kartikeya was sure that he would win the race and prove that he's a great devotee of mummy. And he hurried up in a twinkling of an eye as if he would be back, and he knew he would defeat Ganesha. When Kartikeya came back, he found Ganesha already there. And he told his brother, you didn't even go? He said, I did go. Now, we're talking about spirituality materialism, and in between the gray area called spiritual materialism. And Ganesha said, I did go, and how did you arrive earlier than me on this mouse? He said, I just went around my mother Parvati. That's my world. And didn't take time. Since they were to prove the devotion to mother, that was the main purpose. Why do you want to go around the world? You see my point? In one's eyes, Kartikeya would be a successful man. But in God's eyes, he would be a dummy. Not that Ganesha was being clever simply. You can't be clever before God. He wasn't simply being smart. But the main purpose was to show mother's devotion. He didn't leave her, went around her and finished. I don't mean every child now, your mummies are sitting, they go around them and tell them, prove your devotion to me. It's not meant that way. They'll be again a spiritual materialism if they do that. They don't deserve it. That's Parvati did. There are stories and stories like this, how we can stretch the thought. But they are genuine way of looking at things. That if your focus is on God, on your Guru, you help this woman in distress, nobody is going to blame you. But if you are trying to help her when she doesn't need help in order to have a romantic touch, yeah, you are being a spiritual materialist. It's a way, how will you use impartial judgment about things?
It's one thing you're trying to do good to somebody and he doesn't need it. But because you want to prove you're good, your goodness, you're reflecting, you're using spiritual materialism. There are ways and ways of looking at things. You see, this is the way our brains can go any way we like to. There are gray areas always. There's materialism, there's spirituality, there's spiritual materialism. In between, I would feel, it's not that materialism is really a virtue, I don't mean that. It's transitory, it's certainly fleeting, it's certainly very surface, superfluous, it's certainly misleading, certainly illusory. Materialism is certainly, I would say, only materialism is sinful in itself. But at least one day when you realize that, you could jump off from there to the spiritual world. But in the spiritual world, especially materialism, you're depriving yourself from both. You neither can enjoy materialism, nor can you have spiritual salvation. It's better to help that woman and just forget about it. That's fine. That holier than thou attitude just has no meaning. It's better to be, therefore, in that context, I'm saying, it's better to be an ordinary man. What's wrong with that? If ordinary man is also jealous and a spiritual person is also jealous, then why to be spiritual? If ordinary person is selfish and a spiritual seeker is also selfish, then world will blame whom? The ordinary man or the spiritual seeker? They'll certainly blame the spiritual seeker. If the ordinary man is position-mongering and a seeker is also position-mongering, if ordinary person is greedy of money and a spiritual seeker is greedy of money, if ordinary man is also dying for self-image and a seeker is also dying for self-image, whom would you blame more? So you should understand, spiritual materialism just cripples. If an ordinary man also deceives and a spiritual seeker also deceives, why to be a spiritual seeker? Then an ordinary person is better. In the process of seeking, in the process of this mind and subconscious thing, all these things will crop up. They do crop up. It's up to us to search in these matters. What is genuine? Otherwise, be ordinary. If the ordinary man has to tell the lies too, and the spiritual seeker also tells untruth, what's the use? If the ordinary man also blames others for his wrongdoings, and the seeker also blames not only others but his guruji for his wrongs, who will go to hell first, ordinary man or a spiritual materialist? You can forgive those who do not know, but you cannot forgive those who know and do it. There are many stories like this. I told long back, I think all of you remember, that others were throwing stones and brimstones at him, but the disciple threw a flower at him that hurt him more. We don't understand these things. Therefore, in the mind and subconscious mind, I would emphasize this point over and over again. Try to know your mind and subconscious first, and its motives. This will help you a lot into meditation and coming out of that barriers into the super consciousness. It's one way you believe me what I am, but in your own mind and subconscious, you are going to face your mind. Belief will help you, no doubt about that. But you have to deal with your mind. Don't ignore that. Only belief will not take you to the other shore. You have to go through your mind. That's the greatest journey. So when somebody tells me so-and-so did some ordinary things, I don't really mind it. I say, to be ordinary is okay. But to be a spiritual materialist is not okay. So beware this way. Draw the line in between. When you take up the sword in the battlefield, you have more responsibility than who is a citizen sitting down in his home. When you are a seeker, you have greater responsibility than those who are engrossed into the world. Whatever you do and think with your mind is more important for the seeker
since their vibrations have a little bit achieved more power than an ordinary man has. Due to meditation, yoga, or reading, or whatever, each seeker gets little power more than ordinary person, always. You could misuse it or abuse it. So be very careful how you use it, how you apply your mouth, speech, and action. But that really throws the vibrations. A negativity of an ordinary man and negativity of a seeker has a great different impact. The impact, therefore, of a negative person who is seeker will have more than an ordinary person who is negative. If an ordinary person steals something and a holy man steals something, ordinary person doesn't come in newspaper so much. But if a holy man does that, it will come in the front page. You see my point? If your mummy's daughter does something wrong, and if you, her daughter, do the same wrong, she'll blame you more, since she knows you are going to a spiritual master. You're not supposed to do it. You see, the expectations are different. If an ordinary child tells a lie, not this right, you could forgive. But when a spiritual seeker tells a lie, the expectations are different. If an ordinary person is selfish, it's expected. When a seeker gets selfish, people's eyes will widen up. How come you do it? Naturally. Therefore, Lord Krishna in the Gita wrote a famous aphorism that a seeker or a master or holy people or sadhus or who are seeking in the path, they should be very careful, because others will copy them. If my disciple says something, will be more believable than non-disciple, if he says something. It will be expected that he's right. You know what I mean? It's a very great duty on the spiritual seekers. In that, spiritual materialists, generally, if they don't give up that tendency, will be betraying people in lesser or more degrees, sooner or later. This was known to Jesus, this was known to Krishna, long before they knew themselves. And therefore they had, in a way, predicted, in a way they could say where this will lead eventually, whatever other promises they might make. You see, in this gray area, many people cannot analyze this. This is exactly why the spiritual growth of the world is so slow. Since it's not by profession that you be spiritual, but by the hard labor, by the hard work, by our meditation, by our yoga, purity, truth, selflessness, forgiveness, letting go, don't get into reaction. If you cannot change them what you want them, just leave them alone. That's the best way. So therefore, by the batch of only a spiritual seeker or a disciple, doesn't make a disciple. It's quite a different judgment as God would look at, our Master would look at. It's kind of cleaning the whole area. And they see it because they are so innocent, they are so pure, they are so transparently clean that they catch the focus of every mind. As if on the clean slate you are catching the whole thing. So they know it somehow. Since we don't know all of our subconscious and mind, therefore this preaching. I'm not teaching Raj Yoga today. It's a different class. But therefore when you seek, when you meditate, see your mind and subconscious tendencies. That's an unknown area, subconscious, to us. If you know that, where from the beliefs come, where from the agitations come, where from the hopes come, and so on, even though blind, unknown, try to know it. Try to analyze those. That's the best practice. It's hard work. It's hard work. It's not just propaganda or publishing 1 million copies of something. It's not like that. It's very hard work. So that you don't deceive yourself. This is what I mean.
Because self-delusion is will perpetuate your ignorance. Be very clean about it. Is that what you want, or is that what he wants? Is simply a theology and doctrines or certain make-believe things to follow make us religious? Or is a real actual becoming, a transforming will make us religious? Actual our change, our conversion, actual our transformation. This self-analysis is very hard work. This churning of the ocean of mind is real hard work, no doubt. And therefore many don't attempt it, really. They escape, they avoid. But that's the way only it has to be. It's hard work, but it should be done. If you do that, then you'll understand your responsibility. You'll understand then what you should do, what you're supposed to do. That's where your question will be answered, who are you and what am I? You have to face your mind. If you can do that, you'll see the responsible position, the responsibility that you have to assume for you are what you are. This is where you'll get the answers. If you can devote at least few years to this hard work, I don't mind what ism and path you follow, really, that's not my preaching. Whatever you're following, whether Krishna or Zen or Vedanta or self-inquiry or devotion or whatever, whatever you're following, but at least devote few years hard work with your mind, I would say so. Some are already doing, of course. Some are not doing, therefore I'm saying these things. That they are avoiding escaping their mind, and I assure them with all the good faith in them that they won't achieve much. That bundle, that barrel of mind, it remains intact to be untackled, is going to be with you. Wherever you go, you have to carry your barrel with you. This hard work, I believe, first few years is very hard work. Then after a few years, you will begin to see that mind has given us what you call a broken horse, like the wild horse has broken now a little bit. Then it's easier. But if you're avoiding escaping and trying to shift the blame and responsibility, you're not even aspiring. Aspiration means it. That assuming the responsibility, what you are, what your mind is, what your motives are, what you want or don't want, nobody else is responsible for you. That makes you aspirant. If anybody else is responsible for what you are or what you have or not, they're not even aspirant. They're rejected from aspiration. They may be, as we call, kariyapalsan, meaning they are an audience. Meaning you're not musician yourself, still. You're just audience. So those who are hard-working the minds, even though they may not look highly spiritual, but others who may not be working with their mind much, but maybe projecting holier-than-thou aspect, I don't know, God will accept whom first, I don't know. In the book The Gold is written about who is nearer God, you may not find your name, some may find, of course. We don't know how God judges. So whatever path you're following and whatever goal you determine in your language, don't avoid your mind, please. And that's an unknown aspect. Your mind, my mind is small, looks like that, to end up the battle. But it can project infinite billions of miles. Mind can project just outside your mind, outside your body, to any extent. It's a noble commodity. The mind is a noble commodity. So if you see that, you'll understand what I'm saying. It's not that one or two praises of Guruji over somebody should kind of increase an ounce of blood in you. That's real low value of it. And if he blames or criticizes, that is as if a hell for you. And that's not even aspirant. That's not the qualification of aspirant. But you take to this understanding, to know your mind, what your wife does, or husband does, or brother, or children, or parents,
Don't give much importance to condemn or blame anyone. It's your mind, it's you. I pay much stress upon this because there's no other way you can really be spiritual enlightened. Buddha had to fight with his mind for years. Ramakrishna had to, Chaitanya had to, Jesus went for some time, Moses did, everybody. They couldn't avoid their mind. Whatever it was, even being prophets, what to say about other seekers? So never escape and avoid and just believe in something. Yes, believe in something, but face your mind. Just see it. So long you want to blame outside you, in my opinion, humble opinion, you are not even aspirant. You are not even seeker. So see that you come back to yourself and judge yourself first. A spiritual aspirant has the greatest duty, therefore. I feel that in this, whether this come end of the century or we have been talking about New Age consciousnesses and New World and whatever doomsday might come or not, after all these things, again, as I believe it, it will be again those spiritualists, spiritual seekers who are somewhat evolved will make the New World, not anyone else. What others can do anyway? But by the badge of spiritual materialism, you can't do anything. The last word is therefore the humility word is brought in. If we are humble, we'll see it correctly. If I'm proud and arrogant, I will miss the point. Humility makes me see the right thing as right thing. Pride and arrogance will blind me in seeing the thing in different coloration, the way I would like to see it. Therefore, the arrogant people misjudge. Humble people rightly see it. And that's the way a humble person can see one's own mind and subconscious very correctly. The arrogant one, proud, therefore, whenever he gives some judgment about himself or herself, not that every time he's wrong, but mostly it is. Because they are babbling in an arrogance coloration. It's not a right perspective. Humility gives the right perspective. Naturally, you can see it correctly. So you won't overrule the truth and say something else. The humility teaches this. Well, there are many things when you travel through your mind that you have to avoid as you see the points. Belief, of course, I'm not rejecting the belief. You have to have some springboard for that. But since, because you believe, doesn't mean everything religious in the mind. You know what I mean? Mind still have its own things. It's not what you believe is I'm rejecting the idea. If you say my path is not devotional path, it doesn't matter, but there's something you're believing in, no. But in the meantime, what about your mind? That's the main thing. How are you dealing with your mind? Okay, you don't believe in bhakti. Okay, or you believe in something else. But what about your own mind? That you can't avoid. This is where I'm paying stress upon. Don't avoid your mind.

The second portion, if I wait upon God, it's not that God never comes, it comes. You see the point? Now I can read the first line. However long it takes God to come is how long I'll wait. Meaning, if I wait upon God, He'll come. Second portion is, if God never comes, I'll wait forever. Which means, it's impossible that God will never come. If I wait upon Him, He comes ever. It's a different way of saying. In Him there are no limitations. As we generally say, He is unlimited. One only limits self by doubt and fear. That means, if you have no doubt, no fear, in short, faith, you are not even aware upon God, He comes. These are our doubts and fears, nothing else. I think there's one line more. Sorry. When fear of the future occurs, or fear of the past, put all such away with this prayer, not merely by mouth, not merely by thought, but in soul, say, here am I, Lord, thine, keep me the way thou would have we go, rather than in that I might choose. I repeat the prayer. Here am I, Lord, thine, keep me the way thou would have we go, rather than in that I might choose. That means personal choice. Prayer cancels. In short, cancels the ego. And then no fear of future or of the past. These are correlative sentences. Of course, we have been repeating these lines or other such ideas every now and then. The problem only remains, when shall we do it? We have read this, we have heard this, we believe this. There is seldom a person who would disbelieve this. But problem remains, when we shall do it. That make ourselves free from doubts and fears. Fear limits us. Doubt limits us. I don't know how these two pages contain so many lines. In Him there are no limitations. One only limits self by doubt and fear. In Him, as God, there are no limitations. One only limits self by doubt and fear. To make oneself free from doubts and fears, irrespective of valid excuses. Because so-called valid excuses are nothing else but fabrication of ego. Now I'm reading myself, not the paper. So-called valid doubts and fears, having valid excuses, valid explanations, valid foundations, are the fabrication of one's own ignorance. Because of ignorance, we fear and doubt. And that has valid excuses. They seem very practical excuses. Because looking from the point of view mundane, the world as such, we do philosophize it, we do justify it. One can justify untruth, one can justify the truth also. Depends upon the cleverness of my tongue and head.
There have been pleaders and lawyers in the court who support their clients with that beautiful speech and thought, and at times do prove untruth as true and can save a murderer or can accuse an innocent. So only excusing and philosophizing has no meaning. That can be used for either way, for right or wrong. But the truth is truth, and truth shall prevail, which means the validity of excuses for fears and doubts comes only as a fabrication of the self-interest to any degree. When the self-interest is affected or is suppressed, or when the self-interest is not fulfilled, mind rebels, ego rebels. Here I'm putting ego and mind as one thing for the present. It rebels, and when it rebels, it finds excuse through the instrumentation of speech and thought, and seems very valid. Again, to support it, I'm supporting this. The angle of seeing supports one's convictions. I'm lawyer of those who want to excuse themselves and justify the fears and doubts. I'm taking one angle first. If I can, I'll defy it out on the other side, and will show you that my speech and thought both ways seems very valid and very strong. I can prove you the ignorant beings are blissful, but I can prove you the ignorant beings are horrible. Because if I have the power of my speech and thought, I can make excuses very valid or invalid, pleading. So the thought and the speech are not reliable absolutely. They are relative anyway. The same speech can justify it or unjustify it. The same thought can justify or unjustify it, depending upon what the self-interest is. And to defend this self-interest of the ego fabricates. How? Through the angle one sees. Through the very angle of self-interest that one creates. This is called in Indian terminology, drishti srishti vad. As you see, so shall you create. Your angle, and where is angle born from? How? Only through self-interest. Self-interest is particular angle of seeing, and you create through that particular angle and then justify and justify through the power of speech and thought. But these are all from a spiritual angle, no valid grounds. These are pack of cards, fictitious foundations. These are no valid arguments so far as speech and thought is concerned. It can be used either way. Can be used, it can be abused. It has the scope of twist and twisting. Because it has the scope of twisting, it can change its complexion, it can change its angle according to the self-interest. This self-interest is born through one's own ego, the self. And accordingly, because of seeing partially the creation, we create fears and doubts. And these fears and doubts are nothing else but one's own incapacity to see the full view, to raise oneself beyond the angles and see the homogeneous, total, comprehensive outlook, so that this self-interest would seem fictitious. All the security sense which creates fears and doubts are nothing else but obstructing the flow of the abundance of nature. I have been repeating this, that if we are in tune of cosmic laws, in tune of God's will, we have nothing to fear and nothing to doubt. The faith will be natural. If you obstruct any flow of a stream or a river,
or a water pipe, in order that you serve some self-purpose, you are obstructing the flow further, then you are spoiling it. In short, which I have always repeated, nature is abundant. God created all our facilities and things in abundance before we were born as men and women. He created everything for sunshine, air, water, earth, flowers, fruits, mammals, birds, fowls, and faunas. But this, because we don't come in tune with the law, in India we call it dharma, because we don't come in the cosmic law tune, our devotees would say, according to the will of God, then we are obstructing the natural flow of the abundance of anything, material or spiritual, through us. And when that abundance is obstructed, we begin to feel shortage, lack, doubts, fears, incapacities, imperfections, weaknesses, in short, and then we commit sins. Not because God has created sins. Many times these discussions have come up. How God, why God created sins? God has not created sins. God created perfect abundance and everything. When we flow in tune with that law, when we flow in tune with the cosmic natural phenomena, according to the will of God, we do not commit sin. Is going against God, going against God's will, going against the natural flow of the law, that we commit sin. The meaning of sin, or rather the definition of sin, is not that God has created sin, but it is the negation of God's will that is sin. It is the obstruction in the flow of the law of God or nature that is sin. God did not create sin. He did create the power or the free will of negation, though. That we have generally called it free will. That God has created free will, no doubt. He didn't create sin. Sin and virtue are created by the free will, as you use or abuse. That much freedom He has given. But for that we cannot blame God, because He gave you the freedom to do what you like to do. That's not a blame. That's not an accusation which we can level up against God. Let's talk about laws of nature then, cosmic. That then if we say our free will is used in something, why the fear? Why the doubt? Our free will should be supreme and infallible, very satisfying, so that we have no fears and doubts. But by the very corollary, that we have fears and doubts shows that our free will is not used properly. It's a law. When you do not use your free will according to the will of God or according to the laws of nature, you must fear, you must doubt. It's just the natural outcome. And fear and doubts are nothing else but limiting your own consciousness, as against faith and courage, as against faith and straightforwardness, uprightness. Why the uprightness or the forthrightness suffers? Only because the free will has been misused or abused. Certainly so. Whenever blindly you can conclude, whenever, anybody, you or me, whenever fear comes in you or doubt comes in you, without going into pros, cons, cause and effect about it, conclude blindly, you must have abused your free will. It's just a natural law. It's a perfect law. Those who flow in tune with the laws of the nature and cosmos shall not fear and doubt, is an aphorism. So much so that it gave the rise to the famous Sanskrit aphorism, Nayatma Balahine Nalabhya. The self-realization, the enlightenment is not for the weak. Because the weakness breeds fears and doubts. And the courage, the strength, the uprightness shall take you to concentration, which means faith. The real

becomes imperfect, then you commit sin. Sin meaning weakening yourself. And the definition of sin is weakness. You only sin when you're weak. Samarthana nahi dosh. This is another aphorism. No blame towards the powerfuls. Now here power, I don't mean the occultism or things like that. The masters, God, or Lord, do not sin, in spite of the actions they do. Krishna killed, but we not say he's sinner, and so on and so forth. Their masters, they know the law. They go according to the law, and they do the karma theory in practice in such a way that the law is maintained. Law dharma. Here law do not mean as secular those laws and bylaws of the legal laws. I'm not talking about legal laws. Though some of the legal laws are in conformity with the natural laws. But I do not maintain that all the legal laws are according to the cosmic laws. Some are man-made, just by their brain. But some laws, legal laws, are certainly in conformity with the natural laws. But the law, as generally I'm talking about, is a spiritual law, the cosmic law, the natural law of phenomena. Not only as cause and effect, which is also law, but also the law of the whole universe, which sustains us, which maintains us. That law. If we take care of, the law will take care of us. Dharmo rakshati rakshitara. I'm deliberately repeating Sanskrit aphorisms because they have their own mantric power. Dharmo rakshati rakshitara. If we take care of the law shall take care of us. That law is which is upholding us, the law which sustains us, the law which preserves us, the law which makes us happy, peaceful, the law which fulfills us and satisfies us, that law. We take care of that law takes care of us. It's sure so. And then we shall not sin in spite of whatever actions we may be doing, because such actions will be justified into the eyes of law. Not by brain alone, not by mouth or by thinking alone, but by soul. I read one line. Not merely by mouth, not merely by thought, but in soul. Mind, might, and soul. Here am I, Lord, thine, keep me in the way thou would have me go. I'm talking about law, as a God's law. Rather than in that I might choose. This choice means underlined by ego. Not by my choice, but as thou let me go, will be submitting to the cosmic law. Cosmic law versus ego law, ego rule or ego desire, ego choice. If the ego choice is in tune, the cosmic law or the God's will, okay, then the ego and the supreme will of God are one. And then we are released from all the limitations and bondages. All the fears and doubts leave us, anxieties leave us, because they are limiting factors. They are impositions of the worst kind, the doubt and the fear. There are many impositions, though, upon mind and ego, but these are the worst, doubt and fear. We doubt because that means, naturally, we have no faith. And when we have no faith, we cannot realize. And we fear because we are weak. And weakness is a sin. And the sinner, well, has to suffer. So the fear brings in the torture inside. And doubt makes us restless. This inside torture and restlessness together squeeze this ego. And that's why we, year after year, life after life, are being squeezed between our own self-delusion or self-interest and charge, which we do philosophize as the birthright of

to defend, to do what I like to do, a choice. That's birthright, no doubt, but that's not a spiritual right. Birthright is of the human body, human soul. Spiritual law is the cosmic law, which goes beyond one birth, many births, life as whole, as many births may be. That sustains us, the spiritual law, not the birth. Birth is simply the phenomena of coming back into the body. Human birth is simply how to bring the soul into human flesh and bones as an experience on earth. That's not a spiritual law. There's only one birth, physically or mentally, meaning psychologically. But beyond that is a spiritual law which sustains us from birth to birth, the cosmic law, the God's will, just synonymous terms. Spiritually speaking, personal choice has no meaning. Except, I'll repeat it. Spiritually speaking, personal wish or personal choice has no meaning, has no significance, except that my personal choice should flow according to the cosmic law, according to the will of God. This is free will. Choice of free will must be to choose, to flow into the God's will, the natural laws. Except that, I assure you, guarantee you, personal choice is, whatever you call it, has no meaning, has no significance, except to create our own karmas, good or bad, right and wrong, consequently, pleasure and pain, and consequently, ignorance. Ignorance has no other meaning but the pair of opposites, the relativity of pleasure and pain. And that pleasure and pain are created by the self-delusion of the free choice, maintaining as individual or a group. Unless we transcend these limitations, by how? Putting a very harsh word, by sacrificing the self-interest. I wouldn't call it a sacrifice either. A better word would be renounce. We are not heroes when we surrender our self-interest. I don't think anywhere will be written in words of gold, because thou hast sacrificed thine self-interest, that thou hast obliged God and your Guru. But that's the law. That the personal choice is a fictitious delusion. Unless we understand this, or agree with it, or believe, and go accordingly, we shall remain ignorant. You have to await upon God till He comes. If He never comes, you have to await ever. It sounds contradictory, as if God will never come, but that's not the meaning of the sentence. It doesn't mean God will never come. If He'll never come, then just forget about Him. I would say the same. But He says, you must have such patience that if God never comes, even then you should await forever. Such patience and love you should have. That God, I'll be seeking Thee alone, even if you, I don't see anything. Alone that seeking God should be the act of love and satisfying. Leave aside the question of seeing Him. If He never comes, of course it's impossible. If He never comes, proves that He never exists. If God never comes, means He doesn't exist. And if He doesn't exist, forget. But the inner feelings are of this sentence, if even God would never come, you should await. Even if you die, it doesn't matter. That shows your patience and love. If your love, you'll enjoy that seeking love only in seeking. There have been devotees of God who say, God, I don't want to taste sugar. And I don't want to be sugar. I want to taste sugar. There's a joy in tasting sugar. I don't want to be sugar. This is a famous sentence as dualism versus non-dualism. Those who want to be God and those who want to serve and see God and be apart from God as a devotee. Yes, if I become God, what is the joy? There must be a devotee and God dualism, and the based upon the feelings of devotion that we enjoy the devotion. So, I must taste sugar rather than to be sugar. To be sugar is non-dualistic, to be one with God. But to taste sugar will be the dualism of devotee and God.
And there have been devotees who have sung, God, let me always seek thee alone and never get thee. Because there is a joy in seeking alone. But let my mind not wander over other things but thee. If my mind wavers and is restless or attracted or distracted over other things, then that's no seeking. Too many things together do not give you the joy of seeking God. Meaning, I'm coming back to this, no self-interest bliss if you want God. Even if you don't get God forever, but you are seeking Him or her, there's a joy in it. You might question a very commercial question, or political question, diplomatically, that if I never get a God and sacrifice my self-interest also, sounds like humbug, a paradox. But the significance implied is, of course you will see God, of course you will get God, otherwise should you seek? But to try your patience, try your love, you try your seeking, sincere seeking, it is said, even if you don't see Him, there's a joy in seeking. Even if you die without seeing Him, but you have all life sought about Him, you have searched God even without getting Him till death, His most sublime life in any other life concerned, because even the world otherwise, whether your wealth, position, children, fame, name, or whatever, even if you have other things in life also, you leave and die anyway. Or you don't get to take all these things with you, whether it's wealth or progeny or the relations or the possessions or the properties or the name or the position or the talents. You do not take these things with you anyway. What if you do not see God, but you were seeking God whole life with no other self-interest, and you do not get God and die? Will it not be more joy in its seeking because you only thought of one point, one thing? That alone itself joyful. Because joy has no other meaning but one-pointedness. Whenever you are one-pointedness, you are enjoying, really. Let's take an example from worldly things, any. Of any appetites, any desires, any instincts. When you are one-pointed in that, you have a temporary joy in that also, don't you? Which means, joy is in conformity, or rather in tune with one-pointedness. But the worldly things, the instincts, the appetites, the desires, give you joy for, let's say, a brief time, temporary time, because you are one-pointed only temporary, one in that way. So, if you are seeking one-pointedly upon God, even if you don't see, there's a joy in that, because you were thinking about one thing, or one soul, one Lord. Instead, if you have self-interest in 10 things, or 5 things, or 15 things, or 3 things, your one-pointedness is cut, it's deflected. Naturally, your joy is gone. Having more than one self-interest will deflect, or reflector your joy. Certainly it is. Everybody wants joy, but where is the self-interest on some one thing? If your self-interest is not one thing and more than one thing, 2, 3, or 10, joy will be a dream. Then we may weep, where is my joy gone? Your joy is with you. Be one-pointed on your one point. Sacrifice or renounce whatever other self-interests. Because the free choice has no meaning except to flow into the natural law of the cosmos, or the God's will. If you can do this, fears and doubts will leave away. They will be seemingly as dreams. You won't fear, you won't doubt. You will have faith, you will have uprightness, straightforwardness, honesty. And these are the correlative virtues of one-pointedness. The sincerity, the honesty, the truth, the uprightness, the courage. These are correlative virtues with one-pointedness. You will weep in pain and aches till you are distracted and restless. As soon as you are one-pointed over something, all your weeping and pains are gone. These are just sadly. And there is no other justice but this, that if you seek God, God shall take care of you. If you seek other things, God's not bound to take care of you. You have to suffer your own karmas.
That's the natural consequence of your following on your own free choice or the self-interest. Your wishes, your desires create your karma, your fruits of actions. Then you are responsible for that, not God. God is only responsible when you do His will. If you do the God's will and then you suffer and enjoy, then God is responsible, of course. But if you are doing your free choice, free will, you are responsible, not God. Why then God doesn't help us? Will be very contradictory demand. And it will be most ungrateful, the statement about God, which has been repeated by many good disciples, leave aside ignorant human beings. If we do not do the God's will, He is not responsible. We do a free choice, free will, and then make God responsible to give us. Unless you do His will, you are bound to suffer and enjoy according to your own wishes, your free will, your free choice. Then the distractions. And because of distractions, you have pain and ache. No one-pointed person is ever suffering. Be he an artist, or a musician, or a speaker, or a dancer, or a statesman, or a saint and holy man. One who is one-pointed never suffers. Or, putting in other words, even if that person suffers, he'll find joy through that suffering. For example, the devotees of God. The great devotees of God who have wept and cried days and days and months for God are their supreme goal, seemingly as if they are in suffering. But if you ask them privately, what answer they will give you? You don't know the joy which I have inside in this weeping also. Don't make me stop my weeping. I have a joy in that weeping. They'll tell you like this. And if you argue more about it, they'll tell you, please turn back and go. Leave me alone. I've got my joy in my finding and seeking and weeping. This one-pointedness about one thing. More than one thing, 2, 3, 10, found it is there. More than one. It has to be one-pointedness. To bring into this one-pointedness, you have to see the God's will of cosmic law to flow into. Self-interest has no meaning. If you have that, by all means have it. But you will suffer the consequences or enjoy. Then if it brings you miseries and doubts and fears and so many other things like that, that's your family. Those are your children and grandchildren. To pack up all this thing, the whole circus of this creation of children and grandchildren, of fears and doubts and ignorance and excuses and kind of cleverness, only one thing is needed. Try to flow into the laws of cosmos, through the will of God. You will still act, you will work, you will create, but you will be in joy. And you will be in consciousness, not ignorance. This is the only formula one could work upon, through whatever system you have. But believe God created everything in abundance. We spoiled it and made it short and lacking for us. In anything, material as well as spiritual, I'm talking both, including vital and psychological. In both ways or anyways, always, we spoil it by limiting it by our own desires and choices. God created everything in abundance. His spirit is unlimited, water is unlimited, air is, oxygen is unlimited, earth is unlimited. 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You go on eating as many number you want. You can never be short of it. Why this is short or lacking in our minds, whatever, that we suffer pain, ache and misery? My desire, my self-interest, my choice. This is the main misery, the likes and dislikes, the my choices. And I have to not think about anything else, surround of any people. My self-interest, my choice. Don't think about anyone else, just selfishness. That's the reason for pain, ignorance, misery. Do not think about anyone else. Just justice demands that I must take care of myself only.
And if I have to think about others or other surroundings of the cosmos, then it's a misery, it's injustice. This self-delusion. So justice demands that I must only wish or choose certain things which is in the flow of law of nature. I'm not talking only materially, but spiritually and psychologically, in relationships too. My relationship must be observed and fulfilled without taking into consideration the justice for others. My God should only take care of me. My Guru should look only after me, no one else. Abundance of the material possessions should come to me alone. All this mind tries to grab. Commodities, relationships, aggrandizements. This is mind's interplay. That is why we suffer and enjoy. As soon as you come to the will of God, to the cosmic law, you begin to see justice. And you are never lacking in anything, whether those are things or relationships or any even name and thing. Nobody lacks these things. Because these are unlimited things. God has already created everything unlimited. But we lack whatever. Why? Again, we limit by our own fears, doubts, insecurities, self-interest. We have no faith. If we had faith, we would not doubt. We would not fear for the future. We fear for the future and doubt and sense, feel the sense of insecurity only because we lack faith, that's sure. You can argue any number of times. But if we have faith intact in God and we trust in God, you'll see you have not to worry about tomorrow. Excuse me if I read again. I don't know these contents from this. Do that thou knowest to do today. Tomorrow will be given thee the next step to take. Do that thou knowest to do today. Implying, if you do that today, whatever was assigned unto you, tomorrow will be given thee the next step to take. Otherwise, you will have to do the same thing tomorrow. If you miss it, if you don't do it today, you'll have to do it tomorrow. Look to the present. Have faith. No sense of insecurity. If you have that, you'll save everything. Food for 10 years, money in all shares and savings and banks and businesses. Still then, the sense of insecurity shall remain. Without a trust in God, we are always insecure. Even if we are kings, even if we may be millionaires, we always feel insecure if we lack the trust in God. And by trust in God, I mean definitely full faith that He has created everything before He created me. This should not be only taken to material things. I am talking about relationships too, psychological as well as physical. That everything is already there. Sunshine is there, cosmic and solar system is there. Full energy, sun, solar energy is there. Why do I lack energy? It's a lack of faith. If we have faith in sun, there is energy given to my body. I must derive the energy from sun. But I lack faith. Sun is there, how shall it send it to me? It's only heat. If it more heat comes from sun, I will burn. That's not the energy I'm talking about. In the air there is hydrogen, there is oxygen, there is nitrogen, there is this and that. How do we take oxygen out of it? If we need it, we take it. Why not all the hydrogen and nitrogen is also going? Only we take oxygen, purely because the faith has derived this, to seek out only that much. So much energy from solar energy. This is physical, mentally also, psychologically speaking, the relationships.
versus each other also will be fulfilling and satisfying if we have faith in what? Either in God or in you. Have just faith. You won't lack and lose anything, any relationship. You have no faith. We lack faith in God. That is why we don't see God. But those who have faith, you know what they will say. Those who have faithful faith in God. I'll seek thee forever, even if thee thou dost not come forever. That faith is peace. It does not mean God will never come. But if God will say, I will never come to you, but if you have faith, you will continue on. Even if you die on the way. Faith crosses the mountains. The faith is not a small word. It makes you free from all the doubts and fears. It's a simple act of faith. But if you lack faith, all doubts, fears, misunderstanding and whatnot, nonsense goes on, garbage, mud, dirt goes on fulfilling in our brains. It becomes dummy and muddy. It's faith lacks, not because there are so many valid arguments of our doubts and fears. They're all fictitious self-delusion. They have been termed in one famous golden word, ignorance. We eulogize it and very decorate it with the silken robes of ignorance on it, saying it's practical. It's not practical. It's very impractical because it creates doubts and delusions. Ignorances and restlessnesses, pains, aches, miseries, separations. And that's also come to us. This ignorance is born to us because of the self-interest. If we discover, this simple one word, discover, rediscover ourselves in tune with the cosmos. We just realize our relationship with the Creator. Everything is infinite and unlimited. Just rediscover it. That has been called self-realization. The rediscovery of your relationship with your Creator. That's all. That's full trust in God. If you can do that, you are emancipated. You lack nothing. You have no misery, no doubts, no fears. And even you will be free from this monstrosity of Swamis and Gurus. Because you will be yourself the Lord of your own self.

0: Does Ulavet upon God, God Ulavet upon them? And to none else. How much we await upon God, we can self-judge, though I am not a judge. You have to judge yourself. How much you are awaiting upon God and how much you are awaiting upon other self-interests, consciously or subconsciously. So we cannot deceive. Consciously, yes, but what about subconscious? If you have self-interest subconsciously even, those are counted. Consciously we may have self-interest. Self-interest may be one or more or little, even not one, perhaps. But by the very token that we do not realize and see the light shows, subconsciously we are harboring certain self-interests. We do not express them. We do not magnify them to the extent that they could be seen or understood. But the seers see it. Those who are enlightened beings, they see your self-interest even in subconscious. That counts. Well, you have to desire it as you desire other things. You have to will it sincerely, honestly, that's all.
1: Even when you can't see it.
0: Well, yes, just pray. But prayer should be sincere and honest. How? I'm just differentiating it from the dishonest and insincere prayer. We pray to God honestly, sincerely, in the sense wishing something else inside also. It has to be thoroughly honest. Even if you don't know subconsciously, you just pray for that. Sincerely and honestly. It will come up. Then what will happen? In a few days, a few months, your subconscious mind will come up on the surface. Anyway, it will show its ugly face. Whether you like it or not. Anyhow, it will come at the opportune time, place and opportunity. It will come up. If you are honest, it will not hide. If you are dishonest, it will hide for some time. Not always even. Because I can befool myself for some time. You know, before some, not for all time. If I am honest, very quickly subconscious mind will come up at particular time, place and opportunity. But if I am dishonest, even then it will come up but at a longer time, delayed. Just be honest. Be sincere. That's all. How to be sincere and honest, don't ask me. That's within your hands. If you want to be honest and sincere, you can. If you don't want to be, no other person can make you do it. If you want others to take care of you properly, follow the law. Law enunciated by our sages or by one's own understanding. So self-interest consciously or subconsciously, and more so subconsciously, because being is quality of hiding, is more so there, residing. Meditate, go in silence, start see your mind, but honesty is required. When you observe your mind, be honest. That's all. Then it will come up. Honestly observe it. See it as it is. Don't see it as you want it to be seen. You see? We try to see our mind as we would like to be. All pious. We have to see our mind as it is. That's honesty. You begin to see your subconscious. You no more dream. There's no daydreaming or wishful thinking about it. And then you'll see your self-interest, but you want to philosophize them. This is my justification, this is my validity, this is my right. And this is what I would expect normally. And so this is my practical suggestion. If it is a practical suggestion, it must give you joy and peace thereafter. If it gives you pangs and pains and aches and nonsense, shows it's not justified. It's your wishful thinking. It's your self-interest. Whatever gives you peace and joy must be divine. Even if you are in miseries and poverty, but if inner peace and joy you have, Even if you are weeping all day, it doesn't matter. This is the definition of self-interest. That must make you miserable. I'm talking about honesty again. If you are honest to see and observe your subconscious mind, your italics, it cannot remain hidden to you, can it? As I am putting it, does it not sound very normal? It is your subconscious mind. If you are honest to see it, can you not see it? But you don't want to see it. That's dishonest. That is why you don't see it, and you say how to see it. I'm simply giving the formula, be honest. You will see it. It is your child. The subconscious mind is your mind, creation. How can it remain hidden from you? Unless you want to hide it. You see my point? Just go in silence and meditation. Pray to God honestly, thoroughly. God, vacuum me thoroughly, please. Whether the carpet vacuumer or the floor vacuumer, put both vacuumers in. So that floor and carpet both are clean. Otherwise, we will be only cleaning the carpet on the surface. Underneath floor will be dusty. This is honesty. So honesty, normal virtue, I'm not talking about. I'm not talking about morals, madam. I'm not saying be a moralist. I'm putting the word honesty in a different level, quite on a different level. Be honest to see, that's all. And it will be seen. Your subconscious mind is your child, your creation, your bank balance. It is your box. It is your dryer, the most at the bottom. You have to open it simply, honestly. It is within your table. The dryer is in your table. Subconscious mind does, your subconscious mind does not reside in any other body but you. Naturally, it is easy to be seen. Provided you care to see. You care to see honestly. Then it is there. But if you brush it off, just I won't see. It's not there. How to see it? I say, I'll show it to you, but you will be horrified. I can show you. But then what? You'll weep, come and forgive. Ask for apologies and forgiveness. And tomorrow again you will do your own wrath. That's the problem. So you'll go back to that same hiding. I can show you what your subconscious mind is. If you face the truth and you'll say yes, under the power of the satsang. But when the satsang is again a little bit covered up, then what? And Mr. XYZ when goes to the city, all satsang is washed up. The mind again hides. Hides meaning covers it up, meaning imposes upon, meaning becomes ignorant for us. Again clouds come in and they obscure the sun. This is what play is going on, hide and seek. But you are hiding. Now you are asking me how to not hide. I say it's up to you. If you don't want to hide, it's just plain. As plain as it could be. It is you, yours, mine. Just be honest. And when you will become honest thoroughly, I'm not using the honest word as a morality, which of course is true. I'm not against morality as a virtue, but honesty on the higher levels. Be thoroughly honest to see yourself, that's all. If you can do so, light shines.
2: In regard to this question, let's say that you see something in yourself that like you've gotten into yourself and you realize that you are playing a game. But even at that point of realizing that you're playing this game or that your mind, you know, your self-interest there, is that, you still haven't gone deep enough, have you? I mean, I have a feeling that that's just the surface. I mean, that there's...
0: It's starting. Let's call it a starting point.
2: And then you
0: first
2: have,
0: step.
2: Just from that point, you should just keep
0: go on seeing it honestly.
2: Just keep asking for it to be.
0: Yes. What will trouble you in between, which you didn't say, is habit.
2: Mm-hmm.
0: Previous habit will trouble you again.
2: Mm-hmm.
0: To not to see yourself. I still want to justify yourself. I still want to cover it up. I still want to see other possibilities. If I could rescue myself somehow.
2: I was thinking maybe at that point more of sort of like...
0: I'm sorry.
2: When you when you see yourself, but you're sort of like, oh, well, it's sort of a self-righteous, a point of self-righteousness, which is, again, it seems like you just go...
0: I did say the word validity, valid pleading, self-justifications, which I said are based upon the golden foundation of ignorance.
3: You have to make a choice at some point whether you still want to play the game or not.
0: It's true. You have to make a decision. That's true. And that I did say, that's your choice. No one else can do for you. I cannot impose upon you your choice. You see the point? That's your choice. You have to do it. But what we generally try to do is justifying that delusion. That's a great, horrible point about it. It's one good thing if you want to go on playing. This is nothing wrong in playing. But to try to justify it as versus the truth, that can never solve your chronic disease of ignorance. Then we may philosophize it, but doesn't take away my restlessness and miseries. Your speech and thought does not relieve you of the ignorance, which I said instrumentation of any type of justification or unjustification. To play is not wrong. I did say the masters, they play, they act, and their acts are very justified. From their angle I am talking about, not from your angle. Only because they play and know the truth, that they are playing in tune with the cosmic laws of the free will of God. That is why their acts and play are not making them miserable. So the self-justification at any point due to habit, previous habit. But let's start with the first step to see ourselves, the observance, honestly. This is our first step to grow further. Second step will be to weaken the previous habit of not seeing ourselves. You see? And justifying. This will be second step, weakening the habits. Unless honestly you observe yourself, you cannot get a clue to change your habits even. Otherwise you are a creature of your habits. And habits were born because of your desires. The sequence is this way. You desire. Desire makes action. Action makes habits, what we call sanskars. Habits make character or nature. Reverse process again go back. Habits are dissolved into sanskars. Sanskars are dissolved into karmas. Karmas are dissolved into counter desires. And counter desires will nullify the habits. Everything is weakened. So first step is to see yourself, observe yourself honestly. Second will be to nullify, weakening the habits, previous habits. And then you'll grow into practice and faith. But this is a very important factor, to seeing yourself. Otherwise fears and doubts will not leave you. And those are very limiting factors. You must have seen, when you fear how you are in hell. Don't you see that? Even when you doubt, if you observe yourself, you are in hell. And how these things will lead us. We have to get rid of self-interest, which we generally classify as being valid though. And the play goes on. physically is okay, provided you don't feel miserable, provided you don't feel tired and fatigued, provided you don't feel yourself in darkness, then play is okay. Great masters, enlightened souls, they also played, they lived life, they did something, but they didn't feel miserable, they didn't feel ignorant, they didn't feel in bondage. They didn't fear anything, they didn't doubt, they had no need to.
4: You were talking about seeing your subconscious. You know, I was making something for you last night, and all these motives would come up. You know, all these other things. And I didn't dwell on them or anything. I just threw them out and said, no, it's just to please you.
0: Mm-hmm.
4: Is that just passing over them and meeting
0: yes.
4: them in?
0: That's past just coming up.
4: Is that purifying them?
0: Yes, that's purifying.
4: Well, I thought it might, you know, I saw it and just passed over. I thought I might have just stuck it back in time.
0: That's purifying. Because of the selfless service, meditation, satsang, ashram, guru, you are living. Of course, your sincerity and honesty counted. You see? Then it's purification which takes time. That's all. I mean, that must open up. The past book must open up to show you what you were, what you are, what you are going to be. Provided you are honest and sincere. Otherwise, it will remain.
4: Mm-hmm.
0: Yes.
5: If you take that same situation and you sort of close your eyes, you know, be there and you would see them to say, no, it's not me, not me. Deny it in one sense. Then they would.
0: It remains into your deposit
5: mm-hmm.
0: if you deny it. That is why the gurus and masters, that they will not make you deny it. They'll catch you red-handed. And then you'll feel hurt. And if you're polite and humble enough, that hurt you will digest. If not, guru will apologize, I'm sorry, forgive me. And then it will remain with you then. If guru asks your forgiveness and apology while hurting you, that means you're not profiting. You're not progressing. You see my point? But if you're honest and sincere, the master will not hurt you. He'll show you. And you'll humbly accept it. But when you humbly don't accept it, you'll try to still defend yourself. Even if caught red-handed, you're bound to be hurt. And if you deny it, you're keeping it back in your safe deposit. All these scorpions and snakes. And one day they have to come up. And they remain in deposit even eternally. Nakshag records. You cannot hide it. They will one day come back to you. It's a law. Cause and effect. So it has to be seen honestly. Whatever it is, good, bad, horrible or pleasant. It has to be seen and accepted. It is your mind. Nobody else can pay for it. Even if you blame other things, you cannot get rid of it. Because it is your mind, you have to pay for it. You have to clear it with the help of your holy man, masters, sages, books, shrines, with your meditations, prayers, chantings, doing selfless karma yoga, whatever. You have to clean it and purify it. That's why seeking one-pointedly the God, your beloved, purifies you. Being one-pointed upon your goal and God purifies you. It is a sheet anchor to get you rid of your past karmas and sanskars. And so it won't be horrifying at all. By the time you give a thrust against it, deny, or the time you try to block it, you're bound to suffer more, you're bound to feel hurt. It's your own blocking it. It makes you hurt, being hurt. Otherwise, the holy men, the sages, the masters, our God, shows the way. If you easily flow into this teaching, you won't be hurt. You'll be cleared off and purified. But you block again by your self-interest. even at the holy working, sacred working by the such souls, we do block many times. That's why we do feel hurt. As if the realized souls, the perfected beings and God comes to simply hurt us. They have no other job. They simply mean to hurt us, okay? They simply mean to make troubles for us. They just come to harm us, isn't it? Do we expect of the realized and perfected beings and godly holy person to harm us or hurt us? Do we imagine that? If not, then what is hurting us? Then what is making trouble for us? What? Our own blockings and thrust against it. The resistance to. This gives us more hurt. But if you easily flow into that, smoothly you go through. There's no other way. Provided we don't resist it. Provided we don't defend against it. This easy flow into that will make us just go through. The purification process will be very easy then. But we resist. Don't do that. Don't do that. It hurts me. It doesn't hurt you. You want to fulfill your desires still. That's why you keep the hand away. And it's not going to hurt you. But I want to do my things still, so don't come. Tell me the easy way that I do these things also, I don't get hurt and also reach there. So we have to be very, very thoroughly honest into it. Do you want it? Do you want to see God? Do you want the light? Do you want to meet your beloved? If yes, don't desire anything else. If you have to desire other things, first finish those. God can wait. But don't seek compromise between the light and darkness. Don't seek compromise between God and Mammon. Don't seek compromise between the supreme will and the self-interest. Unless they are both in tune with each other. If you do that, you are missing it. Supreme will and self-interest cannot go together. Individual will and supreme will cannot be two. If they are two, you are negating it, you are missing it. There is no compromise between light and darkness. When your self-interest and the supreme will be one, ego is gone. God cannot do the will of Mammon. Mammon has to do the will of God. We expect God to do the will of our own wishes and whims. That is why we do not see God, we do not see light, that's why we do not realize the bliss or the joy in union, in yoga. Because we want God to come down to our level. As if spirit has to descend upon the earth or the physical consciousness so much that it loses its consciousness. And then we expect the same joy of the spirit. Physical level has to go up to the divine consciousness. Then only we derive the joy of the divine. My ego will, the ego trip, has to surrender unto the God's will. Then we expect the supreme divine joy. Not otherwise. Do not seek compromise between darkness and light, between Mammon and God. If you want to do these things, or rather have self-interest, have those. Have cause and effect, karma, pleasure, can go on like mundane human beings, as we are. But if you expect to be divine, enlightened, blissful and very liberated, no compromise. Be honest and sincere to see it. And don't blame anything else. Including your guru. Don't blame your guru, because that's the biggest sin. Sin meaning which makes you suffer. It's another definition of sin. That which makes you suffer is a sin. And the creator of sin is you, no one else, God, not God. God created your free will. You created your sin and virtue. God is neither virtuous nor sinner. He is God. That's divine. Divine is divine. We cannot say God is only virtuous or good man. God is supreme. He's Lord. He's a master of his will. He's a master of sins and virtues. He has no sins and virtues in him.

0: Since you are scientist in your own way, astronomer, whatever that be, I suppose you don't read science fictions.
1: Sure.
0: You do. So like from another galaxy, reaching in 7 minutes, Pleiades or whatever. Sun's rays 7 minutes? How much sunlight reaches in how many minutes? Earth.
1: Well, light reaches us from the sun in about 8 minutes.
0: Yeah, that's what I thought. Yeah, 1 minute you increase now, okay. Anyway, so I don't know where Pleiades is, for example. You would know that. And so from there would be, if something UFO reaches 7 minutes, then it'll be speedier than light, no? Mm-hmm. Probably, because beyond the sun. I don't know how far we can go. It's kind of lost. Brain doesn't work there. So, I hope you all excuse me. It's between me and he. Okay. Well, Einstein had said that if he goes a certain direction, one brother on Earth, one brother there comes out younger or something. What does that matter?
1: Well, the one that accelerates and moves away, generally, for him, time passes less rapidly.
0: For the one who is in that ship or whatever.
1: Yeah, the one that's in the spaceship traveling away would age less.
0: Now, why is that so? I wondered why it is so.
1: Well, this is very hard to understand, and it's very hard to get an intuitive feeling for. But this is all a consequence of the special theory of relativity, where Einstein set up transformations between systems that are moving with respect to each other. And if you have clocks that are keeping track of a single clock moving away at a fast speed, then our clocks will observe this moving clock as being slow, as it were, as time ticking less rapidly, even though the clock is a very precise clock constructed identically.
0: Same idea. Is that acceleration makes it slow?
1: Well,
0: visibility to this.
1: The acceleration makes the lack of symmetry between the clocks appear.
0: Yeah, that's a point.
1: You could say that the special theory of relativity says, well, if I'm moving relative to you, then you're moving relative to me. So neither clock should appear to move, to be retarded. But in fact, it's the act of acceleration that breaks the symmetry.
0: I see. Now that point is not new to me.
1: It's very hard to
0: understand. Yeah, that's what I mean.
1: I don't have a good intuitive feeling for it
0: myself. I sometimes contemplate on this. Then the easy recourse to me comes to go to sleep. Then also with the background prayer to God, please make me understand. Labor is over. No, certainly it's a fascinating point, you see. I often wondered how Einstein even stumbled upon it.
1: Yeah, it's very interesting.
0: Yeah, intuitive probably, but revelation, I suppose. Because sometimes these calculations don't work there. Sometimes. Later on you may form the equations, but... They still wonder how even this equation he got, E equals MC squared. Often they wonder, even now, how he stumbled upon that equation even.
1: Well, he didn't really stumble upon it.
0: No.
1: It was a long, careful theoretical development. But
0: he had done the mathematics. One good thing is, contemplating upon, even though lay people, you know, what they call uninitiated, thinking or contemplating upon these matters.

0: matters or science or astronomy or such higher UFO or ET or things like that, at least raises consciousness, don't you believe that? To some extent, from the earth, whatever stagnating here, in a way. You're also stagnant, no, only not there when you reach the end.
1: No.
0: Maybe that may be a even new beginning to something new, further, you know? And may not stagnant, and then we may realize, in retrospect, that we were stagnating here. Why not?
1: Sure.
0: It often is the case. No, with due respect to Mother Earth and Mother Nature is a part of the whole thing, cosmos. But we often see from our pool where we are, which is fine, that's the place we have to go through. But that, there it may be all refreshing again, a new life, a new beginning, a new consciousness, as they say, or a new dimension even, who knows. And may not stagnate. And we might further see, or backward, that we were stagnating here between the same circle round and round. You know? Not that there was no way out, but we get trapped in this going chakra, round and round, either from east to west or west to east, whichever way you look at it. So, maybe that we were going in circles according to Vedas, there is chakras, you know, that we were stagnating. Actually, though we were thinking back when we were there as if we were fine, we were okay. I mean, what's wrong with it? You know, if at 8 a.m. breakfast and 12 o'clock lunch and at 6:30 dinner and then TV and 11 o'clock to bed and then went to job at 10 or 9 o'clock, this was fine. We weren't saying that it was chakra going round and round. In between only we had what you call the holiday, Sunday or whatever, just to renew the energy to go round and round again. With a job or business or some kind of career or some kind of lifestyle, that we thought it was okay. I was meditating at 5 o'clock or 6 o'clock and then 6 p.m. or 8 p.m. I meditated again. While going to bed, I was obliging again to go to meditation till the sleep came. And this and that, in between doctors and whatever else. And we thought it was, you know, fine or all right. Way back we might see that it was stagnating, or chakra, rotation, or circular drive, which had no beginning and end. But there, what we from this angle see is stagnating, if we find the end, that may not be the end. It may be just a new chapter again, new beginning to something, to new dimension, to new understanding, to new vast open to again see. And many, many things are there, but there and here also is very relative because we say here as if there is there, as if away, high or something distant. Maybe within the here, there is a potential. There, quotes, is potential, and dimensions within the dimension. Not dimension is separate compartment elsewhere. Dimension may be here, fifth and fourth and so on, but we have penetrated into that consciousness of fourth, fifth dimension. You penetrate into that consciousness, cloudy, hazy, misty-like thing. The three dimensions drop off. Drop off doesn't mean dead. It's not something fourth is after billion of light years, fourth dimension, then 10 billion light years away, fifth dimension. It may not be like that. It's existing simultaneously. Only your consciousness penetrates. Or you penetrate the consciousness. A misty, hazy thing where the three dimensions blur out. And you are without efforts, without thrust like a force. Without that, you penetrate into that, what we call, let's say, astral plane. There, and then it's a total new world, total new thing, as if. And you're not conscious of three dimensions. They don't die or drop out. If something is difficult, the wall may be still there, but you just go through without breaking the wall. So up to three dimensions where we bump into the wall, that was boring. I mean, quite solid and quite heavy, you know? And so you don't care if it's there or not. You walk through effortlessly. And so it's not stagnating, because what was stagnating was quite concrete and cement and wood and brick and stones and boulders. But this is air through, so it's a new joy you feel. The stagnating is not there. It's a new joy because you're in the lighter stuff. And effortlessly, but there's no heaviness, there's no congestion, there's no narrowness, there's no what you call any squeezing factors around you in a pull-push manner. So you're feeling new joy, new being, yes, new being. So the relativity of three dimensions, you're transcended. So the end is there in one way, of three-dimensional understanding. But there's no real end. It's continuation of, some say, life or creation, but continuation of consciousness in the more lighter sense. So then the heaviness, the pain, the sufferings, even pleasure and happiness, or seeking happiness, or any seeking of our mental, psychological satisfactions, is just not a need anymore in that particular direction. And then your speed is more than light. On the physical level, we say, okay, speed of the light, supposing, is the end speed. That is the highest speed, supposing. But maybe when you come into that fourth, fifth, or that insight comes, there is no more stagnation or boring, then you're getting into such a speed which light is forgotten. This at least the light we know. Let's say sunlight, for example. Synonymous. And maybe more than that, something. We may not even use the vocabulary speedier than the light, because it's then astral consciousness, which we call astral sensuality, subtle, hazy, misty substance, if you call it a substance. Something it is. And then these barriers are not there. Whole new vista opens, and we may say the retrospect, if we do remember that dream of the three dimensions or existence, we may even feel that was too coarse, too heavy, it was too solidified in a sense, and now we are in the lighter evolution. And so it's very refreshing, very joyful. And the time calculation may be quite different than, we say, seconds, minutes, hours, or centuries, or light years even. That it may be different calculation of time, or could be that time doesn't exist there. In its own way, it could be that just things happen. You just move, if you want to move that misty, hazy, astral body. And time calculation may not be there. That's where, according to yoga, now Einstein knows what he knows, that the one brother going there comes back younger. You know those two clocks you're talking about. That in astral plane, yogis have seen and said that when you travel into that, if you're traveling into that through whatever process or methods you have learned, then you remain younger. You can be younger. Because speed is so much acceleration there, with the physical speed cannot compete even. So the person too of the same age, if one goes in astral plane, if he's aiming at, then when he comes back to the physical level, he'll always younger with the same equal aged person on the physical level, who has not gone into astral plane. So maybe Einstein's, maybe same thing in a different way he's saying, only scientific way he's saying. So I don't think astronomers should fear to go there or to find the end, I mean. They should not, because I feel when they'll find the end, there will be again a new beginning of something, always. Mother Nature creation is never stagnant. It's refreshing, regenerating. Regenerating, as a matter of fact. The nature is regenerating itself, herself. But we postulate what you call in science, hypothesis. And so therefore, they project that hypothetical thinking to that as of end here, so end there, somewhere they don't want to reach, because that might be kind of boring or frustrating. But that's our way of thinking here. This is hypothesis only. But there it may not be an end. It may be end of certain dimensions or certain level of consciousness. That's true. Like we say, okay, which age now ended and Aquarius started?
1: Pisces.
0: So when Pisces ends, that doesn't mean world is going to end. It's, you know, it's kind of end of Pisces, people may end who are under that influence. But Aquarius starts, and so on and so forth. So when one iron age closes, then something copper comes, or silver or golden age comes. So it kind of goes on, it's regenerating all the time. It degenerates too, of course, but that's not the end either. Then again regenerates. The circular motion of three dimensions is just never-ending itself, because the trap, or trap, if you don't call it, circle, chakra, they call it, going round and round, and that's what we like. Coming out of circle, we feel insecurity. Oh boy. Coming out of circle, where to stand? I mean, just lost, or some kind of fear, or something, what to do next, you know. And then so many things are aligned with my ego and mind. Again, what happens to all those 10 things connected, those kind of things? So many. But it's a kind of confidence or faith that when you reach there, Mother Nature is not going to leave you bereft of any security. Maybe the security you are now seeing from this end, hypothetically, may not be needed there. You see the point? You don't need that. If you're not thirsty, you don't need water. Maybe at that end we don't get hungry and thirsty like here. So what will become of paying my bills? No, you don't have to buy things. I mean, if you say, how can I live here not buying things? I'm saying there, in that dimension or in that kind of arrangement. The arrangement, they call it. So Mother Nature has this creativity all the time. And this is not the only father's house having these mansions only, you think. We are sitting under the roof as a protection from sun and rain and cold and heat, because that's the way we are now conditioned ourselves, that we are feeling cold or heat or this, and so we need the roof, we need the heater, or we need the cooler. But if you're making a breakthrough into something, then you don't need these conditions. You are deconditioning yourselves. A sort of self-hypnosis we have done, we don't know this. Habitual patterns. It's a self-hypnosis. The beauty or the confusion, you might say, is, depends on each one how you have conditioned yourself, have hypnotized yourself. Within those conditions, now when you are trapped, so to say, you need things accordingly, because that's the world you have made for you. But that's not the only world. There's a confusion and a beauty both. Each one makes his own conditioned world according to self-hypnosis, habitual patterns, and then you grow into that and make patterns into that. It's kind of a house in the tree. You know, if you make the house in the tree, it's very fascinating, very lovely. You like it. But once you start living there for long, you know what troubles it is. It's just not comfortable. It's okay, kids do that, but you can't carry on. Each world, each one, including insects and humans, animals, water. Our world, each one's, is self-conditioned, self-hypnotized, that creates our own needs, and reality is saying, this is a must for me. Now, from where you are, or I am, or anybody is talking, certainly that's truth. Because you have conditioned yourself in those patterns, in those habitual patterns, self-hypnosis, needs, in such a way, to you it's reality now. It's practical, what the world they use. That's only your own conditioned pattern. It's not the whole reality. When you come to the other reality, or extra reality, or beyond your own making reality, then naturally there's a kind of frustration here, this kind of is going to demolish for you, it's going to end for you. And so you feel insecure and afraid from that pattern. It's only your pattern which makes you feel this, and not because you are insecure or afraid. By nature, but true nature, you're supposed to be fearless. You're supposed to be cared for always, and all the time at all places. But if you condition yourself in a certain, what you could say, formula of certain pros and cons, then you're bound to be within that living. But tragedy is, even that conditioned living, trapped living in your chakra, in your circle, in your circumference, even that would be admissible. But the tragedy is that even that is so changing all the time that you can't hold on to it. That's a problem. If you are able to eternally maintain your habitual patterns the way you want and like, and you've chosen to be an artist to paint your own portrait, then even then it will be okay. But that's also not so permanent and so changeless that you could rely upon. Both is tragedy. You cannot maintain that for any indefinite time. Even that changes in spite of you, like the example they give, the sand or water slipping through your gaps of the fingers. But as every, they say, pain or misery or suffering has its own lesson, we also say every tragedy has comedy, every comedy has tragedy. That is, in one way, your whole own pattern, habituated, planned, or trapped into chakra or self-hypnosis of a kind, even though you have a right to maintain your own world to the way you want, because you are the creator of your own little or whatever world it is, and that also you cannot maintain, being a changeful nature by nature. It's changeful, it's not permanent. It's tragedy both ways. But again, beauty is there, some comedy is there. If it were permanent, that way each one chooses, self-hypnotized and self-habituated pattern of life and its own needs and practicalities, reality, if this is a supposition that was possible to make it permanent that way, the way you want, you know what will happen? Tragedy. You're simply a ghost in that particular setup of conditions trapped in for who knows how many thousands of years. That's worse than boring. Let's say, if you're a ghost in the same house you died, a mansion, and daily you at certain time went to dining table or went to shower, had breakfast, then went here and there, did some work or went to sleep or taught the children, or whatever duty, job you had, you did, and again you typed and this, this, this, and again your lunch and dinner and sleep and read books, go to the bathroom. Let's say if that carries on with you in your setup program, conditioned by your self-hypnosis for 10,000 years, about to say 100,000, and you do the same thing daily, 10,000 years in your ghostly nature conditioned by you, would you like it? It's good God didn't make it permanent. You know those ghostly lives, you know, they get up and sit on the table and again go to bedroom, bedroom and bathroom, the bathroom to this and to that, then to closet and then this day, again sit together on the dining table, again retire, again sunshine comes, restart. It's good, it's not permanent. That's a beauty and comedy for this tragedy. In both ways, therefore, you see, we are not secure. It changes, so not secure. And when you are in it, conditions in your own traps, you are always insecure to lose it in a way, afraid to lose it that way. You think it's practical, which is not practical, it's just foolish. The reality, each one's is there, what they call practical. This is my practical, my must, my needs, my things, you know, as a duty. True, to an extent. This Gita calls Swadharma, Swa-self, Dharma, Dharma of the Self. Small self, Dharma of the Self, is there. Within those trapped conditions, you have to perform some ways, of course. You type or cook or whatever you do, book or installing telescopes, and it's your Swadharma. Politician, administrator, Swami, yes, there is Swadharma, Swa-self, Dharma. But there's another, what we call Rita Dharma. Now, another word is not proper, Brihat. Brihat meaning larger, expansive Dharma, not only collective, but the reality of all. One is your and my reality, his and her, and so on. Okay? And there may be billions of people and beings, trillions, zillions, and maybe so many worlds and realities. Do they exist concomitantly? We say yes. Example, you stand near the pond, big pond, lake, and 10 of us, 100 of us stand around. Each one by one throw the stone in the water, pebble. And they each make a circle. You have seen those circles making and go on expanding. But when they intersect with other circle, they just overlap each other and just go on again, so many intersections. But they don't cancel the circle of somebody else. It's the same thing. Billions, trillions, zillions might be beings, human beings inclusive. And each one's world and reality, little bit, whatever it is, will intersect, but will not cancel. That's a reality, beauty. But within that whole lake or pond or ocean where these circles are forming, infinitely, in a sense, relatively speaking, then just think of the greater reality, the expansive, the ultimate reality in which all these realities take place. That's called Rita Dharma, which doesn't cancel anybody's Swadharma, the self's Dharma. At the same time, is what you call the warp and woof of all the so-called realities. That's where you enter. When you enter into that, the insecurity and fear are evaporated. That's a real, what they call absolute reality, the Brahma, the Rita Dharma, we call it. Rita, the root, Rita, is pervading Dharma. The real order and law, which holds all these realities. So the insecurity on one end is there, fear of losing, or its impermanence. But at the same time, all this impermanence and reality, so-called realities, are taking place within the absolute reality. Therefore, this insecurity is only after your own circumference made. That's why we call self-hypnosis, that you have self-hypnotized yourself. Everybody's. Invariably, without exception, I can humbly challenge that invariably, within this insecurity and fear of each one is only the conditions of our own circumstances. But not if you drop it into the real reality. Invariably, without exception, this fear and insecurity is due to this self-hypnosis. And also, one thing or other, each one of us, any human beings or insects, are self-hypnotized in one or the other way, whether it's money or name and fame or enjoyment or certain contemplation, certain pursuit, certain ambition, certain intoxication, certain name it. Each one of us, without except child or adult or middle-aged, is intoxicated in one or the other thing. This is, in other words, in Vedic literature we call Maya. Here Krishna said, all are bound by Maya. Expressions are different, invariably. The one who comes out of this misty phenomena of dreamland or Maya, you fall into the Rita Dharma, the absolute knowledge. And you're freed from self-hypnosis. And that really evaporates like a dream does while you're awakening. Your world is serious to you, no doubt. I mean, there's no other way. That's your swadharma. Nobody should reject it. That passing in the fourth or fifth dimension, you go through the wall, no doubt. But you don't have to demolish the wall. Not necessary. You don't destroy in order to fulfill. This is one of the greatest functions of the incarnations and the prophets. They come not to destroy, but to fulfill. It's a very, very great adage in the Vedic literature about the characteristics of the prophets. They come not to destroy, but to fulfill. It's another matter in between if you're judging all of a sudden he's destroying. No, wait. And see what the end is, you know. End may not be frustrating. It may be quite fulfilling. This is exactly the case. In order to get to fourth, fifth dimension, or regeneration of any kind, you don't have to destroy something. This, in the virtuous levels, in the levels of virtues, ethics, they call it non-violence, actually. But then you don't need the wall. If it's there, it shouldn't bother you. You don't need the door. You can go out anytime you like. That doesn't matter, you destroy the wall, only saying, what does it matter? It's perishable. I just destroyed. Nothing to me. No, they don't. Prophets don't destroy. Demons do destroy. They want to destroy. Their language is that. We want ruin. We want to destroy. Their language will be that. Prophets will never say that. They'll never say, I'll destroy. On the contrary, I've come for my devotees, Krishna said in the Gita. That sounds like, you know, taking care of one's own clients. But it's not like that. It's not, you're mentioning your missionary zeal to keep your members, you know, tied up. It's not. They fulfill. This is ethical, as I said, non-violence. Therefore, to the seekers, disciples, spiritual students, is always preached non-violence, but not to the layman. The layman who is wallowing in three dimensions cannot even practice non-violence absolutely. Like nature itself, water, air, everything has germs. You eat food, it has life. You cannot practice absolute non-violence. It's a myth, except not killing somebody unnecessarily. That's true. But the question is, when you become a spiritual seeker, when you become a meditator, when you become a person to be after the reality, then you have to be non-violent. Lesser the violence, the better, because that will less agitate your mind. But if you're in the world, your swadharma changes. And Arjuna may be preached to fight. People often wonder, how Arjuna could do that? One thing, Arjuna was not a sannyasi or a monk anyway, nor was Krishna a sannyasi or a monk. They both were Kshatriya warrior tribe and householders. So non-violence was not necessarily their preaching. But if you were to meditate and realize the depth of the reality, the absolute, then you have to be non-violent. Why? Because your mind will be less agitated. The prophets, being perfect and enlightened beings, they come to fulfill, not destroy. But sometimes we feel that they have also killed people, whether it's Krishna or Moses or somebody else, Rama. But that's different. That is, they are not come to fight and kill. They don't. On the contrary, they preach peace. But to maintain, now this is important, to maintain the balance of dharma. If the adharma, the non-dharma, the opposition of dharma is getting upper hand, which will bring chaos and confusion, complexities, destruction, pain, lot of suffering for coming generations, then to balance that, they do use violence. Whether it's Moses or Krishna or Rama or somebody. Only because Buddha didn't do, Jesus didn't do, that's one side. But these are also the same guys coming in a different costume only. If they came in the same costume and did violence, then we'll be confused. How come Jesus 2,000 years back, you were so non-violent, you gave in other cheek to be slapped, and if somebody wanted your coat, you gave cloak also, and if somebody wanted dry bread, you called him back to take at least butter on it. Now how come you are taking the sword and gun? Now, I don't know what he'll say. He may say times have changed. You know? Or adharma, or opposition dharma has taken upper hand. I have to balance it. I tried my all peaceful methods. I tried all my love, compassion, kindness, forgiveness, and so on. But it doesn't seem to work with these dulls. You know? And so let us give them a little shake-up. And, you know, and then shake-up for them is what we call violence, unfortunately. So, you see, these are laws which are on this earth of three dimensions according to our habitual patterns and lifestyles or these realities we have made. But ultimately they fulfill. And they do use even these kind of methods. Ultimate results when comes out, dharma is balanced out and you come to higher consciousness. And that reality, when the true reality you come into and see all things differently now than you did before, then you will see that that was what we have termed Rita Dharma. The how to live, not only my own reality as my duty, as my swadharma, as my own obligations and commitments, but also how to bring all those obligations, commitments and duties in conjunction with absolute reality, sanctioned by authority as if of Rita Dharma, absolute consciousness. So we are at the same time individuals, but at the same time also we are part of cosmos. This is the reality when you live it, you're living the life of Rita Dharma. Not only me, or not only for me, as my world is, that certainly you have to live, but it's a part of the whole thing, that consciousness. You fulfill your swadharma at the same time thinking of all, forms the basis of each dharma life. In that, you will never fear, never feel insecure. You won't feel the burden of obligations and commitments, although you'll be performing the duty, no doubt about it. For example, let's say you're cooking. At that time, you're a cook. Let's say that's your duty that time, isn't it? Swadharma. Don't say, this is divine mother came and told me to go and cook. You know, don't make it kind of big deal about it. Okay. You know, sometimes they make a big deal about it, you know. God wants me, I heard, you know, to go and cook now. Okay. Now, in one sense, you're cooking as a cook, let's say for 10 people. Within that 10 people, you're one of them. You're cooking for yourself. That's Swadharma area. But at the same time, there are other 9. Let's say, expand these 9 to totality. Total reality. But you are also cooking for them. Now there are 2 views. You could easily be trapped into your ego and cook what you like, not caring what 9 will like it or not. You understand what I mean? There's another way of thinking. Adults, children, young, what will they like? On the whole, what should be for all? You see my point? That's Rita Dharma.

0: repeat. Even we tend to live for me, myself, everything for myself. And I can easily prove to you that everybody does that. At the same time, tragedy or comedy is that you possibly cannot do that even because you're so connected. Even others, not only other human beings or animals or birds or trees and plantation and air and sunshine and water and so on. But you cannot in reality just live for yourself. You possibly cannot. Circumstances change and you're powerless. You're helpless. Many times you want to do for yourself, you want to live for you, you want to die for yourself. But you may not succeed, you won't, because that's not reality. You see my point now? Let's say, put it differently. Even if you were to live for your little world, you're created by your condition and self-hypnosis. Even if you were to maintain that alone, you cannot make it an island. Because you're connected so much with so many things. Possibly in reality you cannot. But we tend to, due to self-hypnosis, we tend to, as a belief, this is my world, that's it, I want that. In practical sense, you cannot do that. Only in unconsciousness you can cling to it. You can cling to it, but you cannot really grasp it, because it's a part of the whole thing. So cooking was one only example. At that time, if you think of all, how they all will like, in which you are one of them, you are eating also, you will do. You're not depriving yourself when feeding the nine. But at the same time, you are in touch with the rest of the reality. And that is what cosmic or Rita Dharma or living for others we mean. Many people think selfish people, if live for others, then what about me? No, no, no. You are also part of it. It's one thing you cook for yourself and another thing you cook for 10 others. This is the way of living. In Gita it's very clear that brihat meaning expansive dharma, does not violate your little dharma, your swadharma. It does not. It fulfills it. That's what exactly the prophets do. That when they try to smash your ego, or by any trick want to trick your ego, or by any means deceive your ego, by any means they want to belittle your ego, or they want to show philosophically, auto-reflection, that's just nothing, is only to give you a touch of the expansiveness later on. In order to make you win, they must defeat you first. That, in ethical terms, we call violence. But there's no choice. In order to make you win, they defeat you. They defeat your ego in order to win the expansive consciousness. Because if you're stuck with this, your reality, self-hypnotized condition where you are not going to go out of it ever. It's a ghostly, ghostly too, kind of situation. What do you say? Are you understanding or are you tired of with your college?
1: No, I'm wondering when Hasana should school.
0: I don't think that was the theme. I'm not saying don't go to school. Look at the beauty of telling. I could easily give you very concrete reply, okay, yes and no, go or don't go. But I'm saying you don't have to demolish the wall. That means then. I'm trying to say that maintain your circle if you want to, unless you want to change the circle. Like not going to college or going to college, that's okay, but I'm saying that's not the real issue. Issue is that for me alone and ending the circle there, you are dying unnatural death, which is not there. It's conceptual death. You're not really dying, but conceptual, because we are eternal beings. We are immortal beings. This is conceptual death only. I would say, okay, if you didn't go to college, I don't think the world will be poorer by that. But if you did go to college, I don't think it's going to be a heavy burden on the college either. It doesn't make no difference, really. That each smaller world of you being the center has become a big deal. I say this expansive consciousness around you, much, infinite, infinite, as you call it.
1: She does not have to stay in trust.
0: Well, that's a philosophy, but who will do it?
1: You.
0: No, that's the whole problem.
1: You.
0: Exactly. Me can guide you, me can show you the way, me can help you, and so on. But you have to do it. I cannot do for you, please. I cannot eat for you and your hunger appeased. Oh, you can do it. Why should I trouble myself like that? Put my food in my tummy and send you the energy. I'm not going to do that. Go on eating for everybody and they get energy. And what is the world that kind of, you know, I go on doing for everybody and they do nothing. And they just receive the results, subtle energy. We can show you the way. That's what it is, Guruji. They show the way. They guide you, they help you, they inspire you, they even communicate to you. But you have to ultimately do it. You have to understand the responsibility, Miss American. Yeah. Everybody has to understand. Nobody can realize for you. One can show you the way, help you, inspire you, communicate you, Shakti path, you know. You know, here stand erect. But you have to do it. That you have to understand the responsibility. Buddha didn't do it for his disciples. Nobody did. Jesus didn't either. They sent him earlier to heaven than scheduled. This responsibility you have to understand. I cannot do for you. I can help you. I can show you the way. I can guide you. I can answer your questions. But ultimately you have to do for you. That is where the examples, where the hunger is, there you have to give the food. You need it, you have to have it. You have to do it. Others can help you. Don't make anybody else responsible. But one day when you connect, it's not your college which is the right or wrong question, thing. It's again how you're connecting your life pattern and the details of the life in the circle you live in, conditioned by you. How you connect that with the rest of the cosmos, rest of the world, rest of the life. That's the main important. Many of us are tied up within that particular reality and world of one's own. Outside the parameter, they are unconscious. They don't know what's happening outside their circle, circumference. Them we call selfish. Because self is there. Selfish meaning being self. Little ego. Selfish, that's only meaning. When you're egotistical, you're selfish. Definitely. Outside your circumference of the reality of each one's, you are unconscious. It's unknown to you. And therefore your trap is there. One, and that even won't last always the same way. So you are always in death and decay and trouble and frustration. Always. There's no choice. Unless you connect this outside your circumference, what's the next of the consciousness? Not just within you. Selfish is nothing else, the same synonymous word for being egotistical, that's all. Selfish. And that never lasts. That's why the decay, death, misery, pain always will be. Within that circle, whatever your condition, whether it's a hut or a palace, whether you're poor or rich, whether you're healthy, unhealthy, whether you are beautiful, ugly, man or woman, whatever. Your troubles will be the same. Try. Whatever your vocation in life is, troubles will be the same. That's what we say, okay, don't break the circle of your consciousness, your little world, your reality, each one's. Just walk through that wall imperceptibly out into more expanded consciousness. Egolessness just means that. We don't say when you become egoless, oh boy, everything is frustrating, stagnant or nothing like that. No. You actually come to a different reality. It refreshes you totally. Put it in devotional language, me, ego, self, the reality of each one. Remember, God is there too. The same, but on the devotional path. Yes, God, do you remember that? Or only me? Do you remember God? If you remember God, this little me kind of corroborates with it. It comes out of it. The same thing, devotional path only. Do you remember God? He exists or He's somewhere? The earlier was by path of inquiry or path of knowledge, Vedantic. This is path of devotion. That if you remember God, concentrate, pray, meditate upon God, you are coming out of me, coming out of that little world you have built around your central ego. You are coming out of it. So you are somehow expanding your consciousness. That's part of Ita Dharma. So our Swadharma, self-dharma, has to be realized as a part of Ita Dharma, the root dharma. So we are part of it. When you think, I am part of those 10 people for whom I am cooking, your heart expands. Don't you think so? Otherwise, every day she wants, what is that called, tofu. You know? No, ladies like tofu all the time. Yeah. They are not thinking what other people who have to eat it. If they don't need so much protein, then what? And easy to cook? Yeah. Live in the world, do your duties. Krishna never said, or any prophet, don't do your duties. They did say to maintain your body, family, home, whatever it is, ashram, institute, do it. But don't end there. It's a part of the whole cosmos, whole expansive world. So it's not making you sacrifice your own interests. But at the same time, your interests should not end just there. They are correlated with the interests of the world and the universe. Does it make sense? Leave aside the higher consciousness and reality where from, when you will see back here, you'll see it quite differently. Yes, this is your profession. You do it to earn money, maintaining your securities, paying your bills, so the food comes on your table, and so on, and you're able to pay comfortably your bills. Nothing wrong with that. But your vocation doesn't end there. It is correlated with other human beings, other beings. Think about that. Does it pollute my air? Does it pollute my animals and birds? Does it pollute the trees? Does it poison anything else? Does it create anywhere else deficiency by my vocation and profession? Think that way. This is Rita Dharma. Fulfill your duties, commitments, obligations, and so on. No problem there. Even Krishna, up to the end, never allowed Arjuna to swerve from his duty sense. Even when he wanted to run away from it, he said, no, do that, within that, think of others. What? Maintain dharma. Do your duty, but maintain dharma. That's the cosmic view. It's very important. It's not making you sacrifice unnecessarily, unless you want to give up and go. That's different. You know? That's against self and choice. A sannyasi or renunciate, but that's self-choice. But there's other way, without doing that, without being, you know, total renunciate. Within your profession, within your job, within your duties, within your home, or whatever life you have, within that, you touch it with outer dharma to maintain that. Up to the end, even when Gita gave such a great knowledge to Arjuna, and Arjuna thought, now this is the right time, Krishna will tell, don't fight, you know, go home, you know. But even up to the end, up to the end of whole song of God, the Gita, still Krishna maintained fight. That is your duty, but to maintain dharma. It's the very gist of the Gita. Even if you have no selfishness, okay, you're not doing it for yourself. So why hang on to it? No, Krishna said, no, hang on, because that is your duty. to maintain dharma. So many people have not understood this violence and non-violence differences. It's not that non-violence or violence, though ethical subjects, but they are not on the pedestal or altar of God as an idol. I don't know if you catch it. Virtues are virtues as vices are relative to each other. But none of these, virtues as well as vices, or any one of these as an idol on altar to be worshipped as a last thing, never to be sacrificed. That's not what Krishna is teaching. What maintains dharma? Yes, do it. If it's non-violence, do it. If it's violence, do it. He doesn't say that clearly, as I'm saying. But that's what he did tell him. Get up, boy, fight. That was a time when that was needed to maintain dharma. Sometimes, to maintain dharma, you have to lie low, let people trample upon you. If that maintains the dharma, do it that. But if no, get up and fight, and that if maintains dharma, do it. We have not understood the ethical codes, because many times we take ethical codes at the end in themselves. No, absolute is absolute. Ethical, unethical are two relative terms. The judgment is faulty. Therefore, it is very commonly said in the spiritual world that you have to transcend beyond good and bad, beyond sin and virtue. You have to transcend both friend and enemy in order to get to spirituality. Who will judge this? Well, then master is there, guru is there, and sages are there, philosophers are there, they will guide you as per relationships. But otherwise, these are not absolutes. See the beauty, therefore, you maintain your circle, the pebble you have thrown in the ocean or the lake, let it maintain its own circle, but it should not violate the circles of others. And within the expansiveness of that whole consciousness, yours is only one world out of billions and trillions, infinite number of worlds. Common thinking, what they call thought, is as you think, so you create. It's possible only because of this nature of the universe, that your circle you can maintain. As you think, so you become. You create that, each one. And all these concurrently exist. It's a beauty. So the original subject was therefore, dimensions, when you go in fourth and fifth, they do not demolish three dimensions. It just transcends them. It goes penetrating into consciousness. It's a hazy, misty, light world where the physical things are not necessarily demolished, though they get transformed all the time, but you simply penetrate into different areas. So you go through wall into fourth dimension, not you go through wall other side, fourth dimension. And that's quite subtle, very subtle. The speed is kind of unbelievable. Light is unbelievable. Senses can see clairvoyance and clairaudience, as you have heard, telepathy. These exist, which are beyond your range of wiring and communications and so on. But first, this is our little world, each one's own selfish. Being the self, isn't it? Selfish meaning? Being the self, being the ego. That's the same meaning. We have to come out of it. Then you won't feel insecure. You don't feel fear. You don't feel weaknesses. You don't feel pain even. All this, we're trapped into this now, I would say stagnation. Yes. Small pool, everybody's. We need fresh water. And that's what Aquarius is about. Fresh water. Aquarius is a sign of water, no?
2: A water bearer or a spirit bearer. Yeah.
0: Right. In the meditation, that's the main subject. What is meditation? How it is different from thinking or even contemplation.

till you reach the goal of meditation. That is different than thinking. Thinking is a circular motion. It goes round and round, thinking same. It doesn't penetrate. Sometimes you have flashes of insights in thinking, intuitions, but that is different. Thinking is a circular surface of what you call horizontal way. And meditation is vertical. It penetrates into consciousness and one-pointedness. The thinking goes scattered, and we do know that. Thinking goes scattered as if all around. Therefore, you don't reach into deeper consciousness. It just floats on the surface. Thinking is higher or better than irrationality. But in itself, it doesn't go vertical or deep. It doesn't concentrate at one point. Thinking is many scattered ways of thinking. So it doesn't reach anywhere. Therefore, meditation goes one way only, in one concentration. Contemplation is in between, between thinking and meditation. How? Thinking has no particular way to reach somewhere, though we do reason out. But in contemplation, you select one object. About that one object, you think in various details. That's contemplation. For example, let's say you are concentrating upon Krishna or a Jesus or a Buddha. Now, contemplation would be, you are thinking about Buddha or Krishna, their body formation, their face, their clothes, their feet, their flute or whatever Buddha's matted hair is, and his attitudes, his walkings, his eating habits. This is contemplation about one object. Thinking will be not one object, many objects. Meditation will be not only one object, but also one idea about it. And so that's meditation. In that, then, you penetrate into deeper, what I was calling misty, hazy consciousness. And then you transcend the dimensions. So ultimately, meditation, therefore, raises your consciousness, which neither thinking does nor contemplation. Many people think by thinking we learn many things. Yes, we learn many things, but we don't reach anywhere. That's true. There are great thoughts, there are great ideas, great thinkers in the world, no doubt about it. You learn a few things in that, you experience, but you don't reach anywhere. Thinking never leads there. Contemplation leads you to one thing, then you're thinking about this roof and this ceiling, this curtain, this carpet. You're thinking one idea of, let's say, Jyoti Mandir, a temple. But it's 100 details you're also thinking. But you're pinpointing on one object only. But 100 things about it, that's contemplation. So meditation then will not be so many details. There'll be only one idea about this temple. There's a light or something like that. That'll be meditation. So this is pinpointing. When you do that, you don't demolish the whole temple for that reason. You just transcend it. This is nonviolent method, what we call harmless method. So those who are meditators have to be harmless. But those who are not meditators doesn't mean that they will have to be harmful, but they have to act within their own pros and cons of the little world they are owning. Therefore some violence comes out in the world. Not some, much really, comes out because they are relatively ignorant. This Swadharma and Rita Dharma, they are not two different opposing each other. No, Swadharma is part of the whole circle of Rita Dharma. If you understand that individual or nation or society are part of the cosmos, but when you do only for you, for me, you know, you are trapped, Maya. Then Krishna says, you are under the spell of my Maya, whether you know it or not. You are bound to do certain things by your nature, by your temperament. But you are bound, whether you like it or not, you will only do according to your nature and temperament because you are bound by the Maya. In other words, you are conditioned. So what you like, you think everybody will like. And that's a tragedy. What you dislike, you think everybody will dislike, or at least

everybody should dislike it. And that's the real definition of selfishness. And when you break the barriers of this conditioned self hypnotized by you, receive fresh water. That is aquarius, that is water bearer. See if you can understand. You'll be free from insecurity and fear. At least you'll have boldness. Okay, after I reach there, I'll see what it is. It may not be stagnant. It may not be boring. Maybe very refreshing, who knows. And at that end, you might even feel satisfied. Thank God I got here. I was stagnant there, thinking I'm alive. Maybe you were just going round and round in the same circle, trapped in, isn't it? Same telephone, same kind of duty, same thing. What do you say? But you thought it was fine, holding the powerful position. There are musicians after musicians. You know, not that you give up your music learning, but you must also at the same time know what we call humbly, that there are no end to the music even. That your and my music may be nothing. But that doesn't mean you give up necessarily, not. But unless it is humbug, then you give up. But, you know, that's what Krishna teaches, that our truth teaches, that in order to grow in your infinite, a limitless being, you don't have to destroy your present limited being. It's a part of it. Till you decide to give it up, that's different. That's your choice. You can take to the other consciousness, other meaning, expanded through astral body, but there is always the truth and truth and truth. That is, even this physical body could be, which is difficult, existed infinitely. Matter changes. But you could keep it immortally if you choose to. But maybe after 1,000 years you may think it's a boring body, you know, same body, why don't leave it and take it another for a change sake. But the truth is true, that is, every possibility exists. There's nothing impossible in the world. There's nothing that you cannot know, and no exceptions. There is no space or gap between any two objects in the world or the universe. Again, repeat the third one. There's no gap or vacuum between any two objects in the whole universe and cosmos. There's nothing you cannot do. There's nothing you cannot know. There's nothing impossible. And of the very, very high, these are tantric truths. The five truths like that. This infinity, or what we call infinity and eternity, is just another words of saying that you are imperishable. But we get tied up into this little thing, you're dead. It's our own self-hypnosis which is making us decay and die. Truth is otherwise. You are eternal being, you are immortal being, you are light, you are infinite, you are conscious existence. We forget. Why? Why we forget? We get very preoccupied with our little self. Little world me, therefore we forget the rest. Outside your circle is forgotten, unknown, unconscious. Not because it doesn't exist. You are unconscious of it. By what? Your self-hypnosis. Tied up, identified with your little world. I'm a doctor, I'm an astronomer, I'm a housewife,
I'm a child, I'm sinner, I'm virtuous, I'm good, I'm bad. We tie up these things around us. Ultimately, our greatest truth is that there's nothing impossible in the universe. There's nothing that you cannot do. There's no space gap between any two objects. There's nothing you cannot know. But we forget to remember even these things. These are five tantric truths. Even your own aura, your astral body, your angelic body, archangels around you, is much taller, higher than what we generally are. But we forget. That's it. Because we forget, we make crime. Because we forget, we make violence. Because we forget, we harm others. Because we forget, we get selfish. Because we forget, we are ignorant. Because we forget, we are miserable at times and painful. Disease, decay, death follow because we forget. It's perfect truth. Buddha, even after enlightenment, had to sit 40 days in order to know the further mysteries and applicability of the truth. 40 days. We talk about truth ordinarily. What else to do? But the fact remains, it's not too far from you. If you just could untie yourself from your selfish little world,

If you have a master, then master is an embodiment of consciousness for you, and if he is available to you, then you ask him the very question you are asking yourself. This is one way of knowing what consciousness says. Second is from within, of course. This depends upon your development. That is, it's not that conscience, you know where it is and just tap it and ask him and he will tell you. We wish it was so. So what happens is that when this thinking process starts, what is right, what is wrong, what I should do in this life and what is right for me to do, and if you're not getting the answer, the self process for the self without the master, say. If you have the master, then of course it's easy. But if you don't have, then this is a process. And if you have a master, to ask him is perfectly right. But if you don't ask him because of arrogance and pride and self-confidence that since there's another method, why should I humble myself anywhere else? Now then you are in trouble. Then conscience won't open up anyway. Somehow, but that's a point besides. So far the answer to get from inside, to start with, you have to sit in silence, like meditation, but not meditation. Sit in silence, ask yourself that question, and see, first the mind will answer to you. Normally, the mind answers this question, what is right or wrong in the particular situation. Normally, the mind will answer that question, how it is colored, through mind's own likes and dislikes, mind's own wishful thinking, mind's own willfulness, mind's own good side, either way. And it may sometimes seem, when the mind's good side is speaking, that as if that's the right answer, but may not be actually, even though it may sound good. Sometimes it is good, of course, right? So then you wait in that silence. In the meantime, many other things will come in the mind roundabout. You will try to color it, suppress it, resist it, or avoid it, or get distracted. It's not exactly meditation. This is a process which on the yoga path we call pratyahar in Sanskrit, pratyahar. And this is about the fifth step on the Eightfold Path of Yoga, called Pratyahar, and that's below the retaining power, the sustenance and retention. However, technicalities apart, you wait, and if you have time to wait for the answer, whichever answer will come to you from conscience when it opens up, there's no technique to open it up. You have to wait for that conscience to open. I'll give the pre-step later on. Then, as soon as you get the right answer, what you should do, at that time even you'll feel some relaxation, feel some peace, not absolute. You'll feel some kind of relief. Still, as I said earlier, that depends upon what stage you are. It also, this way also could be deceptive too at times. Sometimes good answer, good side of the mind also may give you the same symptoms. A little peace, a little feeling good about it, a little relaxation. It could give. It could be deceptive also at the time. Therefore, there's one pre-step. The more you try to purify your mind and heart, the more the conscience will go on opening up. So that's the pre-step. To the proportion and degree your mind and heart are purified, to that degree the conscience will open up. Otherwise, mind will tend to color it. That's the pre-step. Now, the question may arise that till the mind and heart are purified, if not thoroughly, at least to considerable extent, and now I want the answer in a particular situation right away. How am I to wait and go every situation at 10 o'clock, 11 o'clock, your question at 3 o'clock, how will you go and sit in meditation every time your question has no answer? This we call, it's a kind of tragic thing to say, this we call that's your karma.
what to say. I wish there was a computer attached to the brain and you just right away apply the question and gives you the answer. But this is spiritual path is slow, as you have been hearing that sometimes. And though slow a word is not the right word, again, it's called natural. Spiritual path is so natural that it doesn't look like fast or running. So to open the conscience now, let's add a few more things which are aids, no doubt. Like attending satsangs, reading nice holy books, keeping such company, will also go on tending the conscience to open up. As a normal example goes, that if you're dealing with the room where there are full bags with coal, and you go in that room, you can expect but to have some black spots on you. So with the company you keep, with more materialism or more mundane, with more attachments, with more selfishness, you keep the company, conscience will go on closing. And if you keep such company and not only holy books, holy people, satsangs, then conscience begin to open up too. But the self-purification is the necessary step. Whether that should be called technique, I don't know. But at least a very indispensable factor to open the conscience. And this is a matter of, I would say, being on it. That is, each time confusion arises, questions right in my life. But the final judgment is this way. When you get used to follow the conscience, if it is open to some extent, then when you begin to follow the conscience, you will see in each and every situation where you follow the answer of the conscience, you will see the criterion or the proof that you will go on feeling more relief, more relaxed, more peaceful, more satisfied, even though you might have lost certain things which your mind wanted to have. But if you do follow conscience, you will be peaceful. Because that's an infallible answer. So it's a matter of getting in tune with yourself, I think, after purifying your mind and heart. The function of Guru or Master is the same. He's your available conscience. But then it sounds so easy as if it's available. But it has its own unknown, or rather unmentioned, undeclared conditions. Like, it's not just simply ask your master a question which you would ask your conscience and that master speaks or tells you. Also, it again depends upon how much you are open, the questioner is open, how much you are faithful, how much you are devotion, and to that degree the reply will come. So then what's the difference between the master and conscience? Then if conscience is also the same thing, if we open, we'll receive it, and we open to master also, we receive it, what's the difference? Difference is this, the conscience you're not able to see, master you're able to see. That is perceptible and tangible, that's all. And he will speak to you same thing as your conscience would speak. Not probably the same language all the time, but reply and question will be the same way. Now, that alone doesn't finish the job of master, just to be conscious and keep quiet, no. Whereas conscience, when has done its job and you have followed it, then conscience function is over. The master doesn't. He still goes further than that to lead you from conscience to further spiritual realization or to reach the goal of life, not only to have few right answers for your situations, but go beyond that, what we have been talking about throughout the week, transformation and then enlightenment. So you see the point. But conscience, when followed thoroughly, will certainly solve all the problems, no doubt about it, except that you might not get or have not as you wanted. But there will be, whatever you have then, after following the conscience or have not, will be perfect in a sense. That's what you need, that's what it should be, that's conscience, what it should be. Not what you want, or what you like, or what you dislike. The confusion in the life situation, like this is right or wrong, or what should I do, or should not do,
And it's only because the mind persists in its willfulness of likes and dislikes and what it wants and doesn't want. It doesn't want to follow the conscience. Therefore the confusion arises. If for the time being, sometimes you followed the dictates of your mind and it worked out fine and you felt relaxed and relieved, good about it. See, Master, I followed my mind, it was everything fine. Now, sometimes mind gets also right answers of its own, happen to be what conscience might have told you. It's such coincidental in a way that we then should not depend on mind all the way, because at one point it was all right. You know, and the second time it will not be all right. That's how we experience that it was okay, now it's not okay. That it wasn't okay, now it's okay. Because mind has its own changes and phases. But the conscience will be an infallible reply. To reach there, to tap it, purity of mind and heart is required. And to that degree, you are purified that you hear the voice of conscience. That is your guru within. Sometimes certain yogis had a little problem in locating the conscience within our body-mind complex. They knew where body is, they knew where prana is, they knew where mind is even, and ego is, and the soul is. But they couldn't place the conscience there. And so the theories are many. Again, conscience is somewhere between the mind and ego, like Jupiter in the solar system, and somewhere in between the mind and ego. So one might say then, still in conscious state, ego exists? The answer is yes. The conscience is only to guide you between good and bad, right and wrong, and what should be and should not be. It still guides the ego. Ego is guided by conscience. By conscience doesn't mean enlightenment at all. But the conscience, if followed, the ego gets purified. Mind already has somewhat purified. And then when ego listens to the conscience just below it, then that gets the right answer, right purification of ego also, in such a way that ego then is ready to go to the other side, to the spirit, to dissolve there. Otherwise, ego will resist. If you don't follow the conscience, ego will resist. It will do its negative affairs. And ego will be stubborn. Ego will try, when not following the conscience, will become stubborn and resistant, will try to have its way, will have good or bad, both ways, will try to have its own existence. So therefore, blocking the conscience, meaning retaining the ego intact. Conscience gives you such clearance and the perfection, rather not perfection, clearance and such a purification that then ego knows where it belongs. It knows, you know, it's at right, put it at the right place, what you call generally that, you know, putting something in the right place. So ego knows the right situation. It cannot go beyond it anyway. Conscience gives you that belonging to the right spot. Beyond that, ego will have no authority. There's a help from conscience, therefore. I don't know what's this dictionary meaning of conscience, but in a general way, I could say that conscience, it would be something part of the consciousness, pure consciousness, but it's still acting on the mental level to purify the mind. According to the analysis, yogic analysis of the Raja Yoga, they have said the function of the mind is to wish and not wish. The Sanskrit terms are sankalpa and vikalpa. Mind would say, I want it, I don't want it. Mind ends there. Then intellect comes in. It will determine, okay, have this or don't have this. But intellect is blind according to yoga theory. It doesn't think in the sense that it knows. It doesn't know, but it determines somehow. You know, it's kind of those brat manager. Just gives a ruling, because I'm manager, that's intellect, that's blind. Conscience
tells you you should or should not, if it conflicts with the mind or intellect, then it's up to the ego to decide. And if the conscience okays it, what intellect has determined or mind has wanted, then so much the best. But those situations are not so frequent. The clash between conscience and mind remains mostly, actually, especially in this Iron Age, in the complex way of living, unnatural way of living. Conscience has a lot of conflicts with the mind. And most of us, therefore, follow the mind mostly. Therefore, the disease, decay, suffering, misery, quarrels, separations, and all kind of that, what you call, in one word, Buddha would call suffering, exists. But if you follow the ego, then decides according to the guru. In a way, ego is king, and the conscience is Raja Guru, the royal preceptor. If king calls the preceptor to ask him, what should I do, then it's fine. But if king is egotistical, wants to decide on his own, why should I ask this holy man to call conscience? Then king may decide right too at times, but that's no guarantee it will be always right. So this is the simple analysis. The mind simply says, I want it, I don't want it. There it ends. Intellect determines to have it or not, like a manager, and conscience as a preceptor. Ego as the king of the in the chariot. Like Arjun, whether would do on his own or would ask Krishna what to do. So this needs the purity of heart and mind to follow the conscience. Otherwise, mind will resist. If it's against his wishes, it won't try to even analyze. And intellect will starve too. Our intellect will analyze such a way to support the mind. You know, and make his own philosophy and psychology and jugglery, and make his own games and tricks, and we are familiar with this, I'm sure about it. And that's a mess we call Kali Yuga, where intellect follows the mind, which mostly it does. Because ego pushes it. Ego pushes the intellect to, come on, give a vote to your mind. You know, come on, decide what mind is wanting or not wanting. And intellect is kind of torn in between a little bit. Because somewhere he's getting the voice of conscience, that's not right. But then intellect being blind and forced by ego and led by the mental emotions, mostly decides in favor of the mind and ego, mostly. And then, to support that, it creates a new philosophy and new kind of a discussion. And then, at that point, then conscience keeps quiet. It doesn't fight. It just keeps quiet. In a way, as we, in normal language, say, the conscience, the voice is, we don't hear. As if conscience is quiet, as if, you know, it's locked under lock and key. But that's not true. Conscience actually never sleeps. It's always open. Intellect, after having taken the wrong decision, hides. Like an ostrich. It will put its ostrich, I would say, puts in the sand. If you question that intellect which has taken a wrong decision, he'll avoid. He'll put the whole beak into the sand as if it didn't see. Mm-hmm. Because intellect is nearer to conscience than mind is. We would to analyze this way. Therefore, intellect hears conscience more than mind would. Mind is just a blind, emotional, bright child, spoiled one. Will want or don't want, whatever suits his senses, it will decide. Because mind's function is to control or use the senses. Senses are directly related to mind. What we perceive through five senses is for the mind's experience sake. Let me repeat this. Normally, our sensual perceptions in the world are what we think, we see, we hear, we touch, and we test, and we do hear and what is it? Touch.
and smell, right? Whatever the five senses do, as we call sensual perception of the world around us, is what generally we think, this is what I want to see, don't want to see. What I want to hear, don't want to hear. What I want to taste, don't want to taste. What I want to touch, and don't want to touch. Normally, in a common person with second chakra, just relates the world through five senses. Some of them then know that actually senses themselves are not experiencing with the objects of senses. Actually, it's the mind behind the senses which wants to experience the world through the senses. So mind's function is as a head clerk, and senses are clerks, and the mind is head clerk, and over the mind then other things. No, so it's actually the experience of the mind, what we call astral body, that wants to experience the world around with the five senses. In a way, and it's fact, the mind has created eons back these senses. You must have seen in many insects, birds and animals, all the five senses don't work. In some animal birds, there are only two senses, some three, some four, and like that. As we evolve from species to species, or from one kind of species to another, or more and more senses, mind goes on evolving and opening up. In some are blind, some have no ears to hear, some insects and birds, and some animals have no sensitivity of touch, some have no sensitivity of taste, like that. So their mind is evolving. It's a mind which evolves, it's a mind which experiences. We generally say, I experience. But if we were to find out who am I, then the question will end somewhere else. So this mind experiences the world around it, which it has chosen according to karmas, through the senses. Senses have their objects of senses, like sound is the object of ear, and the sight is the object of the eyes, and so on. The other taste thing, like apple, is for the tongue, and so on. And these when objects, and then the senses, and objects they generally symbolize as the horses of the chariot. Anyway, so this mind then normally follows the senses, though it has created the senses. But then it follows. That means why mind gets victimized by itself by the objects of the senses. For example, therefore, if tongue likes something to taste, mind just wants to have it. Or ears have now liked such and such sound or such and such voice, mind just decides to have it. Or if ears don't like that noise, mind decides not to have it. So mind, though, has created the senses. Usual then habitual process makes the mind victimized by itself, by the senses, so the mind follows the senses in a way. This is where the slavery starts. The process should have been reversed. Anyway, now the intellect. So as intellect then wants to analyze. Intellect wants to bisect, dissect, analyze. Intellect wants to understand. But it's blind, since it doesn't know. It's the kind of thing which you have to understand by different process, that mind is telling, I mean, wants a permission from intellect of doing or not doing something. Normally, intellect being blind by itself cannot decide a very enlightened way. So, in that case, the back reflector of the conscience is touched. When intellect says, I can't see. Normally we say, I don't understand. I can't see. Unless it's deliberate that you're seeing it, but saying, I can't see because against your wishes, which is also this modern evil, that they sometimes would see, but still they, I can't understand. They're understanding. What they mean is, I'm not getting what I want. So instead of being polite enough, they say, I don't understand. Or I don't see. It's very familiar here, I think, in modern civilizations. It's a complex society, so it's very prevalent, actually. That's a problem. And so, but when determined, genuinely can't see, doesn't know now what to decide, it's kind of stuck.
then somehow the process mechanism is such, it touches the conscience behind, that it reflects the light into the intellect. When it's genuine, but if you're deliberately covering it up, saying, I don't understand, I don't see, in spite of you really seeing it and understanding, then conscience won't open, it won't tap the source. There's honesty all involved throughout the process. So then the conscience will speak to the intellect, okay, come on, this is right, this is not right. In the meantime, the mind goes on nagging at the intellect, decide in favor of me. In the meantime, intellect gets confused. Your children are nagging, pulling the robe of the mother or father, and conscience is quietly telling him. Now he's telling the kids, honey, now you keep quiet. I'm listening to my preceptor, the reflector behind. The children, the senses meaning, they're bent upon having their own thing or not having. They don't want their intellect, father or mother, to listen to that bad guy, conscience. So this is how the process goes on and on. And if luckily, or by any other dint of karma or luck, intellect, okay, says to the senses, keep quiet, mind. Now, look, let me think about it. Don't we say many times, let me think about it. If you refer to some of my previous tapes, I've not said this way, but I've referred many times that whenever we say, let me think about it, that means you are avoiding to do the right thing. I've said this many times. It's not because you're not getting the answer, but you are trying to find out the way how you could listen to that voice and also do your own thing. All these things are very familiar with the complex society of modern times, somehow. Not in the rural, primitive society, that's not the case at all. Modern people sometimes say because they're primitive, they don't know much, they're not educated, their brain doesn't work much. Therefore, they don't use it. It may not be the case. They're just simpletons, they just listen and do what they feel is okay. If they want to do crime, they do, of course. But otherwise, the normal way, they don't have this modern complexities of mind. In the meantime process, in this struggle, intellect gets confused, which is a common epidemic also. You have many times said and heard all the time, I'm confused, let me think it over. Understand what you're saying. And actually he's quite understanding. But he'll say such a way that there's a doubt remain there as if he has not understood. And you know he's being tricky now. I know what he's saying. I understand, but you know, I don't understand. With all the tricks of the mind. Family. And this is where that intellect is then following the blind horses, blind emotions, therefore must fall into the whole chariot into a ditch one day sooner or later, because horses will follow the charioteer. Where you lead them, they'll go. But if sometimes those things give pleasant things, pleasant experiences, or feeling good about certain things, it's only because, in relative plane, there is a good side. So it happens to be alternating things sometimes, but not mostly. Since if you divide, if you could compare, rather calculate, like computer, which side would be most confused and suffering and unpleasant, or things not going your way and feeling dissatisfied, or even, I don't feel so much love and devotion to God nowadays. After following years, they will say like that sometimes. I say, well, you are being bright and reactionary. You couldn't do otherwise anyway, but you want your own things in your way. You didn't get them. Now let's leave God. Now, you can leave God, but what will you do? Which hell you are going to go now? See, the mind goes on playing these juggleries. And then, like a grandpa, intellect gets tired. So now, come to me tomorrow, I'm tired today. What actually is not tired, what it has done, all wrong decisions, all selfish things, and it's so much, it has
kind of burden the intellect with all the wrong unconscientious things, that now it doesn't want to tackle it, so it's tired. If it was a simple way of following the conscience, it won't get tired. Intellect gets then brightened, brilliant, lighter, will get ready-made answers. It follows the back and tells the senses and mind, okay, come on, you're asking these things, you know, that's not right. They may say, nah, Papa, but we want it. He said, well, if you want it, earn it by yourselves. Without intellect, mind cannot function. And senses cannot function without mind. And objects of senses are dull and dead if senses don't want them. So, decision is, we in India say, this one, meaning ego. They do like this. The major finger in the hand. The ego has to then tell the intellect, come on, hear the conscience. But if the ego wants what is being determined by intellect and desired by the mind and relished by the senses, then ego, along with all that, falls into a ditch too. Conscience has its own power of remaining outside when they go in the ditch. When he sees the whole chariot is going into the ditch, conscience steps out of it. I think I've said it. Only other way of saying or extending the topic would be harsh for you. Sweetly, I've said it's up to you. Any other way of explaining would be harsh. Would be thunderbolt. I've said it sweetly and humorously. But don't take it lightly. There's a whole mess of the Kali Yuga. There's a whole cause for sufferings. It's complex minds. Blind followings. Willful decisions. This whole mechanism is within everyone. Creates so much strife, quarrel, wars, jealousies, competitions. Wrong following, wrong dictates of the mind being followed and determined by the bribed and corrupted manager called intellect. I'm not wrong, actually. It's created all these enigmas and confusions, including paranoids and maniacs and betrayers. And, of course, what to say, many things. Conscience then steps out, stays. Not till you come back to it, but till you listen to that. Even if you try to trick the conscience, seeing that it's on the upper level of the ditch, and you're down, in order to be saved, we might plead, now, Master or Guruji or conscience, please, now take me out. I promise I'll be all right. I'll never do this thing again. Conscience knows the tricks of the minds. Sees when it's genuine and when it's not. When it's genuine, it will extend the hand, helping hand down below and pull you out. But if you say, no, it's just a trick of the mind just to come out and do the same things again, then conscience keep quiet, and we say, conscience doesn't listen, I don't get inner voice. But because that time honesty is not prevailing, it's not a genuine pleading, it's not true repentance, it's not the decision of the right understanding of the kind, but just to be saved from the sin, then conscience doesn't speak, doesn't extend the hand. And there, at that point, then our faith wavers. If he's not going to do what I want him to do, you know, I won't have faith.
Somehow nowadays my faith has tumbled down. So much the best. Somehow I don't feel that, you know, that kind of, which used to feel warm devotion, because things don't happen according to mind's dictates, so the warmth goes down. You can be warm with those things anyway. Conscience listens to all this. The conscience has one thing, it is not active. Conscience cannot be what you call enterprising. Conscience cannot be active thruster. Conscience is to give a decision like a judge. This is right, this is not right. It's a judgment. He won't push you in anything. He just gives a judgment, puts the pens down, goes from the back door. That's conscience. Judge itself, he himself won't come to the prison to take the prisoner out even. He'll give a decision. There are others who do those jobs. So intellect listens. The manager has stumbled now. Manager is more sensitive. The manager has become more duty-bound, has more been faithful. Intellect then, with that sound judgment, listening to sound judgment, acts upon that. And then tells the mind, look, now this is right, this is not right. Okay, I won't allow you to do this. If intellect decides not to allow the mind to do something, mind cannot do that. It's inert at that time. This process goes on and on. When the conscience opens and intellect, and therefore mind and senses listen to the conscience, and it becomes a considerable habit, considerable practice of referring to the conscience and doing accordingly, or thinking accordingly, then slowly mind gets purified, senses get purified, transformation takes place into the objects. This objective world then becomes transformed. And then intellect, when it has done its job, is a faithful, if we say servant or follower, of the conscience, then slowly ego then gets more purified, more self responsible. Ego understands its own responsibility, and then slowly he loses his hold on the blocks and hang-ups. Not only so, then ego being purified and having loosened its blocks and hang-ups loses the interest in those manipulations. It's no more needed. So ego loses the interest in that, because it's not playing games and tricks through mind and having so willful ways in selfishness. It's naturally what to hang on to. As if we think, if we are selfish, we want to do what we want to do and want to have or not want to have, and that's what is creating all the tricks and games of the mind, which surely it does, then what? Those become the hang-ups themselves and blocks. Normally we say, I want to do our own things and not want, but I don't want blocks and hang-ups. Something which is as if curtailing, retaining my power of having what I want to have. Therefore the mind has interest in those things. Once this purification takes place, the ego loses the interest, since it has no manipulating nature now. It has no willful thinking and selfish and so on, that the blocks and hang-ups are gone, then ego is a little freer. It's a little freer, little purified, and has lost some interest. This is where then ego begins to come out of those, what we call mire, or the swamp, or from that whole complex panorama. And then it begins to think of God for the first time in life, whom he had forgotten, of course. So this conscience then will push back ego further and further into origin, to find its own source and the way. So conscience is not only telling you in the life what is right and wrong and saving you from the situations, but also in the backside it plays the part of sending you back to your origin, being a guru, being a preceptor. And so the kingdom of the ego king then begins to function in different ways. That gets transformed. The objects, senses get brighter, objects get more healthy and sound, and you don't have to manipulate, the mind doesn't play games and tricks. This has grown more with the modern civilization, I tell you frankly.
Those who disagree with me have freedom to do so. That's my conviction. That with the modern society, modern civilization, though many good things can be enumerated, but along with it have come all these things, the complexity of nature. As a playing tricks and minds, they think that rationality. Rationality has assumed this power of being correct because it can manipulate, because it can think of its interests in a certain selfish manner. If the intellect can do that, we can say it's highly intellectual. You'll see these details of many hundreds of kinds, how there are good things in modern things too, but there's this dark side in it. That becomes so unnatural and hygienic, unsound, but afterwards it has its own interests and disinterests that gets confused. It wants to hide, wants to put different ways to look differently, and that we say is cleverness, we accept as a virtue of modernity. Whereas it's so divided, only if I say, okay, Christian or a Hindu, whatever, can't. What does the Bible say? Blessed are those who are clever at heart, for they shall see the kingdom of God. And he says, I'm religious. At the same time, so clever. Okay, how can these two things go together according to the Bible alone? What to say of the final judgment of the Supreme High? So naturally, conscience is always there. Depends how you listen to him. Him or her, whatever it is. Let's say it. Conscience has eyes. Intellect doesn't have. Therefore, reasoning, rationality are just correlated blindness relating upon each other, correlating what they are counter-affecting. Those things. Determining simply. Giving a decision but blind. It could be right sometimes only because it happens to be right, but not because it has eyes to see whether it's right.

relative thinking process out of it. So buddhi is corrupted intelligence, or rather relative or dualistic. From that dualism or relativity come out right thinking, wrong thinking, diabolism, honesty, and so on. But it's all in the relative plane of intellect called buddhi. It follows the mana, a mind. But it follows the viveka, the conscience. From that viveka, then you get into further light, where from the ego, which is called ahama, aham brahmasmi, ahama. So these Sanskrit words you need not remember. I'm just sometimes say these because they're so appropriate, they're so beautifully syllabus-like, with our chakras so attuned, that they really say the point. I'm not trying to make a language supersede other languages. It could be anyway. But just to explain these words, so you understand. That from all that conscience, then ahama, then ego, depends how you're using these instruments. It's up to ego to decide. He's a major king. Ego is the king of your palace, of the body, or he's the owner of your house, of the body and mind. Depends what he decides, the proprietor. But he's not the proprietor of the house or the king of the kingdom, called ego of your body-mind complex, not higher than the knowledgeable preceptor. But because the power or might is in the hands of the king or the house owner or proprietor, the preceptor keeps aside. He cannot overrule them. He cannot overrule them since it doesn't belong to him. He'll keep aside, give you advice, and just push the pens down, I wash my hands. And then he stands aside in a sense, now you experience what you have decided, for or against. When you have problem or you have the acquisition of pleasure, even then, viveka, the conscience, doesn't say anything. When you say, I'm okay, I'm fine, conscience also says, fine. I mean, I'm miserable, I'm kind of proud, and a lot of, I'm kind of, really, I'm kind of sad when I'm viveka, I'm sad too. He said, I'm sad too, meaning over your doings, what else can I do? But you won't help me, I'm compassionate, Vivek will say. Conscience, I'm compassionate with you. When you say you're sad, he says, oh, I'm sad too, for whatever you did. And when you're happy, you say, fine. Vivek, see where it goes. This is the way to you're the king, the ego, you're the king of your palace, you're the house owner, you're the proprietor. It's up to you to decide. Your free choice, nobody interferes, not even God. The simplicity is its own reward. You are the owner, you have the free choice, you have the freedom to choose, but your responsibility to have the results. Whatever results come, you have to have on your head. There nobody can help you. One can be compassionate only. But what about Guru's grace or mercy of God? Yes, those are there till you really ask for that, no? In a genuine manner, not just to have your things done that you ask mercy, not just release me now, I'll be okay, I'll be a good guy, and then you again do your own things when you have your orbits. You see, so the mercy of God and even compassion and grace, they have their play. But only when you're genuine, only when you really truly repent, when you truly understand, when you truly have the feelings for the thing, not just to get things done, okay, okay, okay. To use an American expression. For me it's a fun, but then our hearts do bleed and feel for you, yes. That God has given you and me everything, it is up to you to use the right way. He may decide anything. God can put one thunderbolt and everything is done. Or he can turn everything into Garden of Eden. That's up to him. But since you and I are there, he has given the free choice. It's up to you and me how to use. You could be honest and faithful, you could betray, whichever way you choose. You could have willfulness, or you could have humble acceptance of the truth, whichever way you choose. You could grab on and on and on and on.

being sneaky. But also you could just see the plain truth right way and do things in a straight manner. You could be all come on in the bright light to be exposed, or you could be ostrich and hide your head, knowing what it is though. Ostrich knows, therefore it hides, no. It doesn't hide because it's ignorant. Promises mind makes, intellects puts a rubber stamp on that. Promise mind, I'll just approve of it. And when mind breaks the promises, my intellect has rubber stamped it. Now how can he not relinquish his responsibilities? What intellect does? It creates new theories. Since it approved of the mind's promises, so why the intellect broke the promises? Now intellect has to give some theory. Because it starts all kinds of, which I don't think I can put in language even. Just the complexities we are in. Not everything is gloomy and pessimistic. But much of it is there. Many. Mind even go to that extent to tell the preceptor, you don't trust me. Now, is the conscience which could not trust? He's telling God that he doesn't trust us. Meaning, I mean, what a jugglery. You don't believe me? Asking the preceptor or God, you don't trust me and you don't believe me. It should be the other way around. Do you believe in him? Do you trust the God? You see how this, there are many of these details, million. Mommy, you don't love me anymore. No, mommy does love the child. The child is being bred. Now he tells the mom, you don't love me. I hate you. Right away, second sentence. You don't love me, I hate you. And where's the bridging factor? Things didn't go in my way, so I hate you. And since I'm not a bad guy, it's up to you to, you don't love me. That's your responsibility. I'm quite a good guy. You see? Mind goes on that way. It's how the mind plays. In the name of education, literacy, and rationality, reasoning, freedom of thought, freedom of action, free choice. If everything fails, just say, I don't understand all this. Escape. Escape is no solution. Even that running escapee, conscience sees that is he going, what is he doing? But he has no, I shouldn't say powers, but his function, conscience function is not to drag anybody backward or forward or, you know, hold on to or do something else. It's just a preceptor judge. Gives the right direction if you follow. It's not, that's your responsibility. A lot of work has to be done to just purify it. Blessed are those who are pure at heart, for they shall see God. Success or failure in the world has nothing to do with it. Simple carpenter could be pure-hearted. Major proprietors of the great company complexes may not be. Or maybe, God knows, wherever. It's not that all poor ones are going to go to heaven. Our rich ones won't go through the eye of a needle. It's those simple at heart, those honest ones, those who are humble, devoted, faithful, will have the peace, will have the joy and love and freedom of the right kind. Others will go on gasping. It's not a curse. That's the law of nature. With all the success and cleverness of failures, of manipulation, the tricks of the mind will remain haunting you in the dreams even. You'll have to then take pills to have even sleep. That mind, because inside, will go on working. You can hide it, you can make it clever, but then it is with you. It will go on haunting in your silent periods, your quietude, your sleeps. It will trouble your organs,
in the stomach digestive or in the heart or somewhere else. They will have reactions somewhere in the body complex. We may call it one term karmas, but that's what it is about. You'll have sometimes fear of insecurity, which we have, of course, many of us. Sense of insecurity they will have having it. They are afraid to lose it all the time, as if. Their fear, their anxieties, with all complexities remain in our body-mind complex. Even then, conscience, a guru, is inside waiting. Come on, when are you turning back? He wants to show the way. When you genuinely seek, that's what he meant. Seek and you shall find. Knock and it shall be opened unto you. Implication is, of course, honesty and genuine approach. No, it's just not going banging the doors and it'll be open. Even if they open, it'll be sword in the hand. Come on, who are you? Seek in a genuine manner. You'll find. Sounds sweet. Truth is truth, whether you say or I say. Those who follow the truth will be liberated. Truth shall free you. In Vedas they have said, Satyam eva jayate. Satyam eva jayate. Satyam eva jayate, derivation. Truth shall be victorious. Truth shall win. And the aphorism is, truth shines by itself. You and I do not give truth life. Truth gives us life. Therefore, he is the truth, he is the way, he is the life. Ego does not give sanction to the truth. It feels, you know, I spoke truth. What else can I do? I told him on his face. I said, do you do that all the time or when it serves your purpose? Sometimes ego is truthful because it serves its purpose and then boasts being truthful. Many tricks of my million. Wasn't I right? I said, you were right in this particular instance, but you are saying such a way that you want the certificate for all times to come that you are honest. Were you another 10 things? I don't remember. Where came from this forgetfulness then? From untruth itself. Since untruths were so many, how could you remember everything? In order to say one truth, you said another untruth, and then third, and then fourth untruth, then how will you remember all this kind of stuff? If it was truth, you remember, because there's only one. Untruths are many, how could you remember all of them? Therefore you forget. If you are based upon truth, you would not forget, since that truth always is truth. You don't have to remember that. We try to remember things which are not truth because they were manipulated things. So we say, I don't remember now. I might have said, but I don't think so. You have to hear a million things. Now I have decided I'll follow the truth. I said, that's fine. Very good. Angels will throw flower petals on you. And fairies will come and dance and blow the bugles. Come on, what an advent of truth unto you. I'm not being pessimist. If it follows, well and good. But I don't know how long it serves a purpose. And then again, crippled. The non-cooperation follows. Mistakes, more mistakes follow. Because sincerity doesn't remain, so mistakes follow. Then, to cap all this, we say, I'm sorry. It's good to say I'm sorry, but not to cover it up. It's real good gesture and courtesy to say I'm sorry, but not to cover it up, simply, or escape.
by saying, I'm sorry. It should be genuine. I'm sorry should be genuine too, that you feel it. You feel it was wrong. You've done wrong. You should feel that in your heart, full heart. It's wrong you did. Wrong you said. You did wrong. You really hurt. You really did this and that. Now you're saying only, I'm sorry, if not from the sincerity, then just to escape, come out of it, not to be reacted upon or punished. But it's genuine, I'm sorry, feeling is there in the heart. Yes, then you get clear, cleaned, you get purified, and then you grow. That I'm sorry is genuine. For example, if a customer client comes to your store and is buying things from you, very tiny, little decimal 1%, some mistake happened by the salesperson or the proprietor. He'll apologize like 10 times, well, I'm sorry, Mr. Swans, because he's buying the things. But if a person where interest is not there and you hurt, see how genuinely you say, I'm sorry, that's where it's needed. You see, all these things go on. You watch your minds. It's not pessimistic, probably, but watch your minds. See that you analyze properly according to dictates of the conscience. And conscience will go on opening. Once you begin to listen to it, it will go on opening more and more. But if you deny it, refuse it, it will close up. Why should he keep open when you deny and refuse it? Or when you say one thing and don't do it? Why the conscience should bother about keeping awake? So that, not that conscience goes to sleep, but it just keeps quiet, keeps closed. But the more you follow the conscience, the more you listen to this, the more it goes on opening and telling you. But every time he tells you this is wrong, I didn't do wrong. Or he tells you, no, so-and-so, this is really not good. You say, I didn't mean it. Or saying, well, sometimes at least I accept you're wrong. Out of certain, when did I do wrong? Mind goes on denying, refusing. At one point then conscience stops telling you. Now there's no use asking, you don't say anything anyway. Again blaming the conscience. But when did you listen to conscience, it goes on kind of babbling all the time. If you listen, it'll go on telling you more and more. We go to that extent. Nowadays I wrote him a letter, he doesn't reply. What shall he do? Conscience doesn't reply, of course, in letters, but if you refused and denied it and ignored it, what can he tell you further? Then we stop asking the conscience, since it doesn't reply, and then it's cut off. We become more mundane, more material, more selfish, go into darkness further and further. Sounds all gloomy, dark, but that's the way this process works. After so many years of following, as if I'm where I am. Yeah, you didn't follow, you didn't listen to the conscience, to the guru, you did, always wanted to do your own things. If you didn't get your own way, you manipulated, you wanted tricks, you wanted to say some other way, and so on. Naturally, you follow the following dictate, meaning the inner voice of conscience, you don't hear anymore. Even if you try to hear after ages, then all of a sudden doesn't come out to tell you. So much now the dross has piled upon that conscience. So much dirt and so much other things have been piled upon the conscience. It takes time to kind of clean it and bring it out. It takes time. Even if you start listening to conscience, all of a sudden it may not give you the answer. Unless you purify the mind and heart now, which has been covered up. Then if you're successful in that, if you're honestly doing it, diligently doing it, then conscience begins to breathe a little bit. Yeah, it kind of twinkles a little bit. If you don't pile it up again, then you go on listening to, kind of wake up his eyes, twinkle more, a little bit light will come out more slowly. Like grandpa will say, who is that? He says, this is your granny. Oh no, what grandchild? Grandpa, now tell me. Where are you? Okay.
like that takes time to wake up. So more purity you apply, the more goes on getting energetic, that conscience. You have to give him at least three meals a day, make him wake up, clean, shower, and you know, and so on. In other words, by purification of the mind and heart, conscience comes to life again. And will tell you again what to do and not to. Even then, if you listen again. Many do, many don't. To start with, honeymoon starts a nice way, but it prolongs the marriage, you know. Then it goes in second honeymoon. Divorce and then union, then honeymoon. And promises again, honey, I will never leave you. I'll be faithful to you. Come on, you also promise to me the same way. Then both they take an oath. Depends how you prolong after that. Awakening of conscience. How you wake up again. How you remember your promises again. How the effort you put in purification of minor heart, you continue. Depends upon you again. Ego is again the king. Whether he has learned the lesson or not, depends upon the individual. If he has learned the lesson, ego will decide nice, referring to the conscience. If he has not learned the lesson much again, it will do the same thing, same ruts, same repetitions. And birth after birth, it repeats. Not pessimistic, at the same time, this is a fact. All of a sudden, he gets inspired, I'll do everything. Then again, relax down. You know, kind of same things over and over again. Takes births and births. Sometimes they say, why it's so difficult to reach God? It's not difficult. Our minds and hearts are poisoned. They're complex. They're not simple. They're not truthful. If you're simple and truthful, things are really easy, easier than anything else in the world to see God. Purify the heart and mind first. It's very easy to reach the goal. If anything is tangible, it's the goal. If anything is tangible compared to this fleeting creation, if anything is more tangible, it's the absolute light, it's the pure consciousness. That's most tangible, it never dies, immortal. But if you don't purify, even these ephemeral things, you know, are not tangible. It's like water and sand going out through the gaps of your fingers. All time fleeting, transitory. Therefore, it's not tangible, actually. Whether liquid, gases, or solids, makes no difference, or intangible, actually, since they are very fleeting and temporary. Whereas the pure consciousness, truth, light, God, immortal, absolute, are always tangible, in the sense that they're always there. But that's the way to reach the purity of heart. Thou shalt reach to that simplicity of outlook, the simplicity of viewpoint, the truth as it is, where the brain can clearly think, therefore, because of the honest and straightforward viewpoint, where there's no hiding, there's no gainsay, I don't understand it, there's nothing you cannot understand, really, if your heart and brain are particularly purified. Could easily see what else you would see otherwise in this world, man created with the senses and mind and intellect. Why couldn't you see and understand? Where's the faculty? We have. All this faculty everybody has, why couldn't you see and understand? If it's all clear reflector of mind and heart, they're quite simple and purified. Why would you understand and see? That's the faculty given unto us. But if you have poisoned it and stained it and kind of colored it and whatnot, naturally, it won't see, won't understand. This is a man's faculty is given to man. And to animals may not be given that way, but plants don't and stones don't. Human being does. But if you poison your faculty, you color it, if you by any selfishness, by any other kind of thing we talked about, how can you see? Even if through the
certain gaps of the colorings and stains, there are some clear spots on the glass, you have seen that. However, stains may be, there are certain loopholes, gaps through which you see. And man does see that way too, but he denies his seeing. He says, I don't see, I don't understand. If need be, not to be caught, he patches that up with a brush too. So that there's no proof that you saw really. Sounds all grim, but you know, it's facts. Purify your hearts and mind, you will see not only the things of the world that you'll understand and see, but you'll enter the kingdom of God. You'll see the pure light. It's your own mind, it's your own ego, you are that. It's your intellect, these are your own senses and objects of senses. It's your kingdom, it's your orbit. Who else would not see and understand but you? If you want to repeat again and again, that's up to you. Experiences are always given. Somebody pulls us out from the ditch. Many times we are saved. But again, selfishness creeps in. It's a deliberate ignorance, I call it. Ignorance is not bestowed upon us by curse by the Lord Almighty. It's a deliberate ignorance. I don't want to see, so therefore you don't see. And the deliberate ignorance, who can avoid but you? This all comes to you when you clean your hearts and minds pure from anger, from selfishness, from jealousy, from hiding, from untruthfulness, from greed, and from many, many things we talked about. All those things have to be wiped off from the plain mirror of your mind. And in that mirror, then thou shalt see the face of God. It's very easy.

We should use the good thought to counter effect the bad thought. We should use uplifting thought in order to come out of degradation. We have to think brightly in order to come out of the morose, dark thinking, no doubt. But then, if you don't transcend that good, uplifting and bright thought, then you will again come down. Find depression, since relatively there will just be a counterbalancing forces. So you can't stay on one side of thing, a relative plane, for long. You have to either transcend it or you will again come down. That's why we have ups and downs. We have happiness and unhappiness. We have being great at one point and next time, you know, depressed, and so on. So thought is as a vehicle as any other thing, dependable up to a point. Where there's a thought, a relationship, place, situation, friendship, enmity, health, ill health, fame, infamy, gain, loss, rightly understanding and misunderstanding, these will go on alternating. Unless, if you come out of the seesaw, either or go under. Go under meaning morose, depression, darkness, negativity, sub meaning under. Subhuman, sub-evolution, sub-thinking, then you get into a wrong space. And that's where then moroseness, drowsiness, third chakra, just food greed, you know, and selfishness, and many, many relatives of these kinds, it's nice to name them, kind of you fall into that trap. A bondage, a burden, a heaviness is created. From that heavy, sub, dark, negative, resistant, Thomas, you have to supply the counter effect by good thought, elevating thought, uplifting thought, bright side of the and positive side of life. But only if you be a positivist only, you will die as a negativist, I assure you. Because none of these two are such eternal that you could rely upon. They could live short or long at the most. So therefore a goodness, therefore a positivity, therefore a kind of looking the bright side of the things has also not to be carried too far. Carried too far, because then it will become bare again. You try it, you'll see it. I have sometimes given examples that even if one of the finest healthy dishes, if you keep eating, it'll create indigestion. Or will create at least the monotony, and you won't like it anymore. It is better than ill-health food, no doubt. Friendship is better than enmity. But keep that friendship in a more familiar way, in a more close way. Continued on, you will see great content. That's why the famous or notorious proverb, familiarity breeds contempt. Anything like that, therefore relative plane, nothing is as reliable as finding your own center of identity. Now, since it may be misjudged by those perverted thinkers, I might clear this point. The center of identity, the perverted ones apply to their ego, which is not the real meaning. If ego were the center of your identity, you would find peace unto thy altar of ego.
Since as Nar, center of identity is more deep than ego. I did use the word phrase perverted thinkers, but it is also contradiction. Those who have perversiveness are not called thinkers. They are called perverted ones. So there is no perverted thinking. Perverted thinking is actually not thinking at all. Perversion is quite the anti-thought. Those who are reasonable, those who are thoughtful, will not be perverted. But there's a contradiction in the phrase perverted thinking. But since we always use imperfect language, including myself, and so we forgive our trespasses, but center of identity and, you know, remembering God are two contradictions for a human mind, I think so, in my wrong moments. In other words, when we are trying to find out our center of identity, why we have to bring in this God in between, you know? Kind of, you know, it's kind of philosophically wrong and logically wrong. And plus, by experience is wrong. The time you're thinking of yourself, you're not thinking of God. And if you're thinking of God, you're not thinking of you. Naturally, center of identity of yours and God seemingly are two different things. But the perversion is, the center of identity normally applies to an individual, which is not correct. Because we'll kind of go threadbare into it. But center of identity is common for all. When you find true center of your identity, each one has the same. Therefore, there's no contradiction with God. Unless you apply the center of identity with thy Mr. X or YZ, then, of course, you are in trouble. Ego, if it's a center of identity, would have been then satisfaction for anyone. And more the ego, the more the satisfaction. But that has never been experienced or ascertained so far, thank God. Otherwise, we would have no business. So, let's dwell upon a little bit on center of identity. Now, this word, of course, as you understand, I'm using because the West has been using it. To me, it is still not perfect language. I'm not perfect in language myself either, but so far this phrase is concerned, say, center of identity. It's a contradictory phrase, but since we have been using it with a certain meaning, finding your true self, if that's the meaning of it, your balance, your soul, your being, and that's your center, your neutral point, your central point, where you're not oscillating, where you're not wavering, where you're not between ups and downs and negative and positive, enmity and friendship and dark and bright, where you are in the center with the placid peace and with the stability and equilibrium of the kind which is not qualified at all. There's no qualifications of that setting of identity. It's something at the same time indescribable, at the same time fulfilling. Simultaneously that way, that it goes as beyond being two thoughts, as if the two thoughts, any two thoughts, have a certain tiny gap in between where you're escaping, without being pushed or pulled by the either thought, and you transcend through on the upper side, and all of a sudden the plane is out of the clouds and sails quietly, you know. You've seen through the fog, cloud or snowstorm, the wind plane wants to come out of it from the airport and into the upper region, and all of a sudden then still the light is on, of keep your belts on, and when it comes over the clouds, all of a sudden it straightens it out, peace, and goes straight. But presuming as an analogy that thoughts are clouds, then when you come out of those gaps of clouds and thoughts, you all of a sudden come into the sunshine,
or peace. It could be sometimes misunderstood by the language again, that that will be real monotonous, kind of no fun. Just sailing smooth, straight in the sunshine, then what? What's the fun? There's no movie, there's no kind of hilarious colors or of nightlight things. Or if we could perceive or see the angels flying around over the clouds, would be fun. But we don't see that either, since our thick brains, you know, senses are closed up. So then what? How long you could go on sailing in that sunshine over the clouds? For how long? Now, it seems a paradox here, but let's see. When example is taken, it has a limits of application. Example cannot be stretched too far beyond its applicability. The plane and the sunshine clouds, of course, they do make us understand the phenomena of transcending the thoughts. But here comes another thing which the example cannot make us see. That's this. That when you transcend the thought, come to your center of identity in that peace, indescribable at the same time fulfilling, is such a stage that you will never feel monotonous on that. That peace is so satisfying, so peace, so fulfilling, so placid, so filling and satisfying, that there's never a point or never a moment of being bored by it or being monotonous by it. Even if we kind of conjecture, we imagine as if there would be monotony in that peace, here comes the next kind of real fulfilling point. After that, it doesn't say that you remain there and don't come down, in the sense that just be there and do nothing else. No. You would come down, apply to life, you'll do actions, activities, you'll behave with people, you will do anything you wanted to do, but not losing that inner poise, that inner beyond thought poise that you see and do such a way, life is still before you, more fulfilling than any other one. Others one you'll see tossing and struggling and intentions and sometimes happy, sometimes hilarious, emotional, having picnics, a lot of fun, and next time fighting and weeping and again, you know, banging the telephone and it stands back and throwing the fist at the mirror or to your nose. And you won't do that. And that if it was fun, you wouldn't give it up anyway. It wasn't fun, therefore. This placid peace and the establishment and equilibrium into the center of identity will allow you to use your hands and eyes and noses as before, without being tossed between the two pairs of opposites, without making the victim of relativity, but you will play with the relativity. The center of identity then at that point will be the same for everyone. And in that peace, and in that establishment in your true self, in that above the thought, in the sunshine, clear, bright, under blue sky, you will still play with the clouds. You will be quite a master of your situation. Doesn't mean masters have no ups and downs, but not of their own. They see the ups and downs of the situation and deal with it, but they remain here, floating. Without losing their joy and peace, they'll deal with the clouds as colorfully and more so, actually, than anyone else. Since the others are victims of the clouds, the masters control or regulate the clouds. And that's a big difference. When the situation is in your control, you're not sad, you're not depressed, you're not humiliated, you're not defeated. And you don't need self-confidence either. It's so self-satisfying that confidence is real somewhere in the clouds, actually. Confidence is another relative thing, that when you're doubtful, when you are depressed, when you are in confusion, and when you have lost some courage or hope, then you need confidence. You see, it's again a relative thing. When you have found out your center of identity, then you don't need confidence. It's so in itself established, it's so full with unflinching faith, that you don't find out, try to find out where is confidence, where is my courage, or where is my optimism,
Where's my hope? Those are way too low there. Your hope only thrives on the festivals, I'm sure about it. When the colored lights blinking in the stores, and when you find so many things glittering around, or you are in a fun mood, then of course it's easy to be hopeful. Wait for the next morning. When the intoxication of the liquor is over, and then you'll see your confidence you won't find anywhere. Under the pillow it won't be either. These are relative pull and pull and push relative forces which counteract each other. You have to take help of the brighter side, no doubt, the positive. Therefore, I'm not a positivist by and period, no. Yes, after positivity, you transcend that. There's now a very certain delicate point here. I've said this in a certain different way in some other contexts, that when you transcend beyond positivity, a bright side, a good thought, uplifting thought, a counterbalancing, curing thought, healing thought, if you from that, to transcend that thought or thoughts in total, is real difficult. It's easier, relatively speaking, it's easier to counter-effect the bad thought by a good thought. It's more difficult. Go beyond good thought to transcendence, to center of identity or your true self is more difficult, because one thing, what is pinching you, what is miserable for you, what is hurting you, is one thing that you like to give it up. But the good thought, the uplifting, the bright side and so entertaining, since it's not pinching you or hurting you or troubling you, you say, why should I give it up in the first place? And who tells you to give up? Whosoever does that must be a stupid person, since this is so satisfying in a way. The proof is not many times in discussions. Sometimes you have to eat the apple pie, you know, and not know it. I knew it and never eat it again, but it's only because it's kind of whatever it is. But the question is just to wait on that stage, and positive, bright, good thought, uplifting, just wait. The proof is you will see that it won't be the same for you in times to come. Naturally, this being the limitations of the thought or the relativity, and soul wants to, it doesn't say that way, but wants to be unlimited, wants to be free, wants to be self, want to be me, want to be true self. Doesn't say so many words in ordinary society, because everybody is not a philosopher, but soul means that. Inside it yearns that way, to be free, to be full, to be frank, to be lofty, to be transcendental. Everybody doesn't use these words only because, you know, everybody has different vocations and different vocabulary and different stages of life. So we don't express the same way, but inside you will see the soul wants that. Since he wants the unlimited satisfaction, freedom, and peace and joy and happiness, we might use fulfillment, feeling, wholesome. Naturally, it needs a courage to transcend the positive and bright stage. A courage. That's one word. There's another word which we say the other side of the coin, called renunciation. By renunciation, I don't mean outer in the sense, but at least inner. Of renouncing that particular bright, comfortable, good, positive stage where you're cozy. But remain in the cozy bed for long and see how soaring it is. Soaring? No, it's not soaring. Producing source, yeah. Soaring will be a different word. S-O-A-R, I'm sorry. Just wait for that comfortable, go on continuing that, and you see how boring it will be, produces the ickiness. One part of mind wanting to get up and leave that, and the side of the mind trying to clutch to it, since it's comfortable by at least nature, and therefore it needs either or both in order to get to transcendence. Either courage or renunciation or both.
courage that there's something ahead, there's something forward, there's something deeper, there's more valuable than this. Our renunciation of that, that this is not the end, it's not it, not this, neti. So then, next what? Let's find out. This drop into the unknown, this jump into the unknown, it's called renunciation. Renunciation is outer too, of course. Many do that in order to renounce inside. That's one side. Those who don't renounce outside, that's up to them, but at least this inner one is necessary for their uplift in the spiritual realm in order to find your true center of identity. Now, I'm not accepting this word identity, I'm just using because people have been using. Why? I may in a brief explain why I'm not accepting the word identity here, or center. Identity normally would apply to entity, a personality, a certain form, a formality, a certain tangible which you could see or perceive or at least understand. And if anything which is entity, an identity, a certain having a certain limited form, an idea, is again relative, is again limited, therefore cannot be the true center. But identity word is applied, I think, symbolically to something which is beyond identities, actually. It has to go beyond identities and thoughts, beyond the formation of your waves, to get into a free, placid, smooth sailing space. Well, that, if it's called identity, that's fine too, just for explanation's sake. But we might say it's transcendence, actually. It's not going under the thought, being thoughtless, but fulfilling the function of rationality, and then going beyond reason. Since reason itself or discussion itself cannot be totally satisfying in every topic, try as you might, have any seminars, conferences, or sharing with each other, and you will see, you'll always end up with finding as if nothing or finding something, but not everything. That finding everything comes from within getting into transcendence of this counseling business. It's good up to a point. As we are hungry, we eat food to a point, it satisfies. Go on eating, it troubles. Everything in life is like that. Go on sharing every time you want to share and see you end up in, after 50 sharings or so or less, you'll see you'll get up quarreling every time now. That's how all the peace conferences end up into war conferences. Eventually, only time factor is up, kind of less and more. Otherwise, you'll find that if they do not transcend those formulations, those formulas, if they do not transcend those techniques, only systems, what you would call, then they'll end up into, again, frictions. Not that we have to blame systems or techniques by themselves. They have their function, but limited. If we use that up to that point, then it's nice. The healing process comes by itself, not by formulas. No technique heals. Healing comes after techniques have done their job. So when thinking has done its job, rationality has done its job, and you have got your upliftment, a good thought, bright and positive, then be courageous to go beyond it. If you don't, you'll come down again and be depressed and suffer again. This is where the life works. Ups and downs come. Those who float serenely in a very, very, very poised manner, for them also clouds come. They do travel through clouds, but they are not victimized. They float into them too. They know the nature of clouds. They know which way to go, how to do, at what time, where. They have no confusion. They have no what to do, what not to do. It's not jargon or confusion. They just see what is to be done and they do it. If they don't want to do that, that's their freedom. If they want to do it, they will do it. But they have no confusion. They have no right and wrong thinking about the matter. Not that they are just dull. But they see their right and wrong quite differently than the victimized human being does.
victimized, meaning not that somebody else is victimizing you, but you're victimizing yourself by your wrong and right thinking. You get so victimized and so sub under that, that you are not a master of situation. So naturally, you don't flow smoothly and peacefully through your life situation. Whereas if you realize your center of identity in the transcending way, from that also you can easily work in this life. And you'll see nothing will trouble you. Troubles will be around you, but they won't trouble you. It's kind of the fake masks of troubles, which are serious for others, will be playthings for them. Including serious, what we call serious in life, is not serious to them. And they see it quite differently than we see. It's not only a difference of dimension, it's not only a difference of angle of looking at, it's a total different plane from which they, where they work, and in contrast to where ordinary human beings work. It's different stage altogether. Although the situation to them is the same. Both are hungry. A one who has transcended could also be hungry physically, and an ordinary person would be. And both will eat the food probably, but there's a lot of difference. One could be excited about eating, quite greedy about eating. One could be real, feeling the pleasure and palate pleasure and satisfaction of the tongue. One could just eat in order the hunger, that factor, just to be counteracted and finished, and they forget that. They don't carry the food in their brains and dreams or elsewhere thinking about it. You see, it's one thing to do one thing. It's another thing to do it and carry it on your brain and mind wherever you go, and that's real victimization of your own self. And I'm using the victim, don't think anybody else is victimizing us. We ourselves are victimizing ourselves. I can't understand. I have a hard time understanding that if I was hungry at certain point and I ate the food, and that matter ends there, why should I carry the food or some food thoughts in my opinion? I don't understand why I should do that in the first place. What's the need? Is that the food for the mind? Why should I plan what shall I eat in the dinner or tomorrow, since I will eat at that time? Why have to plan now and dreaming about that fantasy called food, third chakra? You see, therefore, those who are in third chakra, those who are food greedy, those who are materialist totally, and those, you'll see they are the ones very selfish, very attached, and you'll see that they are the very ones who produce tensions for themselves and others. You'll see these symptoms always. And they are the ones who can't subscribe to humility, faith, devotion. They can't just do that because of the lower stage and plane they exist. It'll be hard for them to find devotion, how to be devoted, how to be faithful, how to be honest, how to be sincere, how to be humble. It's difficult for them because their plane is on the third stage. Talk of food, their all senses brighten up. Yeah, their eyes brighten up for the time being, ears are pricking quite clearly alert, and you can see the expression, smile on the face, on their faces, all of a sudden after ages coming back. Just show them one bundle of dates or some macadamias. Their whole philosophy for the time being of the brain changes right away. They'll think we are now in true self. And talk to them of humility, devotion and faith. It's hard. Wish nobody would tell them about it. So this whole perversion comes due to this low level of staying. A low level of existence. And unless we get beyond it, which needs courage, which needs renunciation of that particular chakra, chakra meaning trap, you may be naturalized on that situation, but if that's the last stage, look into the next stage, this will be unnatural. While you are there on third chakra, it's quite natural. Give them food and talk to them about it. You are God for them. Not because they're poor or starving, but because they're greedy. If you talk about food to a starving man, a dying man, I could understand he clutching the food like a god. You know, I understand that, and everybody could sympathize with him.

as far as I can think, is 40 years. I said, you have no hope for these 40 years? It's a contrast. He may say, but that's my natural life. This is where I feel okay. As you are okay where you are, but there are beyond it too certain stages, you know. There could be more okays. There are better okays. Well, there are many examples. Some are strong, some are soft, but it's a common, not that I don't love the pigs, I do. But but the time, the way they eat, you know, you can't like it. But they think they are in heaven when they put their noose into the drainage. They think they're okay, ask them. If you knew the pig's language, you could converse with them and ask them, how are you, sir? He said, I'm in heaven. I'm getting the best worms I could have. He thinks he's okay. Ask the frog in the well. He said, tran, tran, tran, tran, and ask him. Yeah. He will tell you all the kind of, all symphonies will sing for you in perfect harmony and saying, I'm fine. Why are you worrying about me? This is just 10 feet diameter, 20 feet diameter well, sir, and this, you are going croaking all the time. And you don't feel anything bad about, no, I'm okay, don't disturb me. I'm fine in this well. Ask a blank anchor under those homes under the earth they make. In the darkness they live, and the ants and the germs and the cells and the insects and so on. Everybody's busy. In a way, everybody says, you know, I'm okay, in a way. The question is, if that's the last stage, if that's the highest stage, you could reach, or have you reached? Or there's nothing beyond? Sanskrit word is atit, for beyond, atit. If there's nothing beyond, yes, I would agree wherever one, oh, but God has kept me here. Yeah, God has kept you here for some reason, no doubt. Did he tell you that's the end of your own evolution? Or he said there's a higher evolution too? Yeah, somewhere he has said that too. If God has told you this is the end, be contented, nothing more, be a pig, that's fine. I love the pigs too in their own way. But I'm sure you and me wouldn't like to be there. It's one thing to pity upon another wretched fellow. But when we introspect, when we self-introspect, we may have certain of those elements in us. And are we not then victimizing our own selves? In the name of being okay, being contented, in the being where I am, I'm supposed to be. Sure, you have every right to be what you want to be, or where you are, okay, or where you're supposed to be. Sure, but please, don't complain again, or grieve at, or be negative anyone. Just, okay, be okay with it, no? Fine. Don't have contempt for anyone else. Don't grumble, don't complain, don't grieve, don't say, I'm not okay next day. Continue to be okay, that's fine. But my own humble experience is that we cannot continue to be okay for long on these levels, unless I'm wrong. Then slowly, of course, on third chakra, food greed and totally materialistic fat all, and or of that kind, selfish and all that, you will see slowly we lose the health, slowly our senses get weakened. Slowly we get poisoned. Slowly our minds get real degraded. We become more destructive. We become more suicidal. We become more hurting. We become more brats. And things just go on doing this. If I'm wrong, please correct me. If not now, at least in your minds. And be free to think in your minds that I am wrong, if you have no courage to say it out. Yeah, there's freedom of thought. It's a freedom of thought, but it doesn't say it's freedom. We have freedom to do and think, sure. But if it's freedom, that's questionable. This kind of counterbalancing, uplifting thought, good thought you had employed for the other side, and then transcend it. Don't say it's difficult. Those who want to, they can. It's a will, there's a way. Again, I'm using after 10 years this word. There, you have honesty and sincerity of doing things, nothing is too difficult.

difficult in this world, I assure you. My own faith is, which has no name, God created everything easy. He didn't say that. But he did say he created everything simple. Simple should be easy. If something's now achievement is difficult to make, it's because my will is weak. Because I underneath, for some reasons best known to me, I don't want to do it. And if I don't want to do it, will is weak. Not because will is weak, but because I don't want to do it. Underneath, for some reason best known unto thee, thou don't want to do it. So thou remainest what thou art. If thou art have problems, thou art humiliating the glory of thine divinity. And if that's thy choice, who is going to trouble thee except thee alone? Sure, if the searching, honest mind which God has given us, we employ, we'll find the easy answers. It's not too difficult to do the right thing. I repeat again, it's never difficult to do a right thing. To me, it's difficult to do a wrong thing, because I have to devise so many means for it. But I have to caricature so much. If I have to go the wrong way, I have to use a lot of politics. If I have to go wrong way, I have to hide and conjecture and use my cunningness as worst or best I can. If it's difficult. If I want to go the right way, it's easy because it's so open, it's so nice, there's no obstructions. Obstructions are from our own negative mind rather than the simple way it has. Therefore it's easy. Those who sincerely and honestly and willingly want to grow and transcend, in my humble opinion, it's easy. To go the wrong way is very difficult. We have to look around if anybody is seeing me or not. I have to see that if my self-image is not tarnished. If I want to do wrong thing, I have to go wrong way. I have to see all the possibilities of making it look fine. If I go to the wrong way, I have to see if any other crow is not also looking at the same flesh. It gives me selfishness, the greed, the jealousy. It is kind of breeding itself into a whole monster of a negative thought, a negative person, and a resistance to the truth. So don't think anybody else is victimizing us. Each one is victimizing himself and herself. This is how you use the thought. Introspection, auto-suggestion, auto-reflection, self-analysis, and then understand the right thing, and they do it. Guys, doing it is transcending. Let me put it this way. Doing it is a going right way is transcending. If not, we'll have all these ups and downs, depression and elevation, or mine and not mine, hostility and friendship, and so on. Wanting to eat, not wanting to eat, that conflict. You know, and the simple matters. We have to keep the tool. They'll have 5 minutes thinking, should I keep here, should I keep here? They can decide for minutes, one simple thing. What should I cook today? Open all the cupboards in the kitchen and dryers and see the menu and cookbook. They can't decide for half an hour. Things are there. They can't decide. Mind is confused, muddy, can't see the clear way what it should be. Someone else comes, let's cook lasagna. And someone else says, fine, and it starts. All ingredients are there, things are there. Some people, half an hour, cookbook is there. All the stoves there, sinks are there, fridges are there, heater, cooler, and gadgets and juicers, and everything works on microwaves and things like that. It took a long time to decide. Not because the kitchen is in turmoil, mind is in turmoil. I want to meditate. Why can't I clearly meditate with peace, with that uplifting consciousness, with the love for the Lord, and sit down at His feet to do it?
They take time even to bring mind to drowsiness even. After 15 minutes, 10 minutes, half an hour meditation, they begin to sleep. I say, okay, at least sleep now, get up and do it again. Mind, all turmoil, is confusion. It has victimized itself. It has lost its center of identity. It has lost its equilibrium and balance. Then now, to take toll upon that, they react, they revolt, the mind becomes rebellious, it becomes nasty, it becomes negative, it becomes quite funny. And suffering at the same time, because it couldn't be otherwise. That person must suffer. But also, it radiates the suffering, shares with others. Since I cannot be happy, why you should be? Yeah, human mind can go to any pig level. Pig at least clears the drainage. May look ugly. Clears. It doesn't throw the luggage or baggage or what you call garbage in our own compound. But we throw right away in the dish we eat. This is self-analysis, self-introspection, for purity's sake, for simplicity's sake. If you hide, you're hiding from yourself, you're hiding the truth. If you see it clearly, then you transcend the thought. Those who are able to see clearly, they are the ones who have transcended the thought vibrations.

Not satisfying all the time at all. What do you call it though? You see, the third chakra mind resists the truth. It will resist hearing about the truth. Talk to the third chakra, greedy of food and selfish and nasty. You talk to them of truth and the bright, and this light, the consciousness and God. Their first reaction is yawning. They are not ready to hear the truth. Tell us something about which makes my what I want fulfilled. If your wants would fulfill you long back, you had enough lives, you would have been fulfilled. Or at least this life, if you don't believe too many lives. List the one blessed one which is present. Long back, long years, we had all the food and the life we ate, all the relationships we wanted we had, all the less or more money we had houses, furniture, cars and telephones and whatnot, no? How many tons you might have eaten in this life, you think? Many, no? Okay. What's the product we want? Is the blood and the semen, isn't it? Why do we eat and drink? For these two things. Create blood in us and semen, that's all. That's the product of the food. Beyond that, food has no value. Beyond that, whatever we eat, and if it doesn't create blood and semen, then it is of no value, it will degrade. The food you eat, you should be able to digest and assimilate. Same thing with the thought. You can only think, you can have only stored thoughts in you which you could assimilate, digest and assimilate. Beyond that, jargon. Beyond that, rationality has no meaning. Beyond that, thinking is a boring thing and tiring thing. So, food for mind, yes, we want. Thought. But up to a point. After that, you assimilate, digest. And sages, in those Vedic bards, they said a beautiful word. Not new to you now, but it's new in the context. After you digest and assimilate the thought, then what you are to? And they said, contemplate. That's assimilation. Then they said, meditate and realize. There are steps. If you don't, you come to second and third chakra. So after your mind is pacified with the thinking, reasoning, contemplate. Contemplate upon what your mind determined. Contemplate upon what your mind decided or got convinced. And after contemplation, you will see still there are pros and cons. You select out one thing out of those points of contemplation. Select out one out of that and meditate on that. Meditation is a step forward than contemplation. Because, as I see, contemplation is not the choice of one thought over others. Contemplation has its various points, as if assimilating. Meditation is one idea, one thought, or one point. So then you meditate. And then, of course, if you are successful, then you realize. So you see how it gets chiseled, sharpened, from many, many to few, then few to one, and even dissolving that one. Let me repeat this. The clouds and thoughts are many, then contemplating is condensing those to few, then few condensed to one-pointed one, meditation, then realization, even that dissolves. Therefore, it's not identity in the ultimate sense. And all this capacity and potential human mind has, therefore I'm saying this. That is what the man is proud also, being an intelligent person. We think or believe or see that human species is higher than animal kingdom. And I have no reason to contradict this, except, okay, then our responsibility is bigger.
since we are the thinking beings, intelligent beings, higher than animal kingdom, and of course lower than animals also, we transcend, then our potential must be greater, no? We are supposed to use that. We are supposed to use rationality, reason it out, and get convinced or determined, and then contemplate, then meditate, then realize. Sages of the Vedic ancient days, they gave this so-called formula. I don't mean it's a formula. It's a natural occurrence that you first think many things. You see the whole menu when you sit down on the table and you see the whole menu, my God, 8 pages or 4 pages. And it has breakfast, lunch, dinner, beverages, desserts, and then a special thick line covered around a special soup today, or special dishes today, this, prices are written there. And now you see so many things. Now you have to choose. Then you see few things here and there. Then you discuss few things. Should we say lasagna or pizza? Or we should say that particular homogoblin? Or that? Anything. Okay, then we come down to few. Then we again discuss on the table. In the meantime, the waitress comes, say, did you decide, sir? Not yet. Okay, I'll come again. Doesn't matter. What would you drink? In the meanwhile, okay, you say water. So, water, juice. Now then, you carry on. Decide soon. Okay, you have to pick up one thing. Okay, you order. She comes or he, you order one thing. And then it comes, then we can eat. All that rest of the menu is useless at the moment. If you carry that menu in your brain and go on regretting, I didn't eat that, I didn't eat this, I didn't eat that, you know, you're kind of victimizing, you're confusing yourself, and even whatever you're eating, you're not enjoying. I would suggest when you're eating pizza, just be pizza. I mean, be one with it. That's okay. But don't carry in your brain, please. Just finish then and go. There are too many thoughts in every mind, of course. Who created this? God gave us? I don't believe it. If it is true, I don't know. If I know, I don't believe it. It's our own caricature. We sometimes feel helpless, saying, what can I do? I can't do it. I say, you don't want to do it. Do I not want to do it? As ask yourself, not me. You are the one who is saying this. You know better. You don't want to do it, so you can't do it. If you want to do it, there's always a way. There's always a way if you want to do it. But if you want to keep up your individualism, your selfishness, your independence of the self, of the ego, if you want to be bright, if you want to be troublesome, if you want to be negative, if you want to be really showing your broken teeth, then of course who can do otherwise? You can do it. In the end, you'll be the troublemaker. You'll be troublemaker for yourself. You'll hang yourself. In the end, you come to your end in a very, very miserable manner. That's how human mind sometimes does. Not looking to the bright side, which is easy. Don't think that God made us to suffer. That'll be quite a blasphemy against him. He made the world so hellish that we could suffer or have some separations, divorces and abuses and so on. No, it's our mind which misuses, abuses, misuses, in a sense underuses, or not using it. There are 3-4 words like that. The same thing, you could use it properly, you could abuse it, you could misuse it, you could underuse it, and so on. And God is teaching us all this now. Forbid my tongue. If God is teaching this, he's no good God. I don't want him. If he's telling me to misuse and abuse it, thank God I don't want you. I mean, I'm okay without you. He made the world to be used. Okay, fine, come on, man. You're the fowl in the air, fish in the sea. And now you're supreme. Come on. Now how you use it, that's up to you.
He's teaching us to do wrong. He's teaching us to be untruthful. He's teaching us to be greedy. He is teaching us to be selfish. I don't know. If these are the attributes of God, sir, let us be irreligious at our utmost climax. Religion has no meaning. I mean, we can't be clever in God's name. This is where self-analysis is necessary. We have to search within us. We have to auto-reflect. We should not be sparing in seeing ourselves. We may be sparing to others. Forgiveness to others is fine, but I don't believe in forgiving one's own self if one is dirty. To forgive that dirtiness, I don't believe in that. Forgive others, yes. We have no reason to victimize others. That's true. But if I have to see myself, I have to be thoroughly non-sparing in that. How else I will clear myself? How else will I clean myself? And if I don't clean myself, how am I to grow further anyway? This is where we have to be unsparing while judging ourselves. We may not judge others. That's perfectly fine. And we have no need to. But judging our own self, yes, it is my duty, it is my responsibility. Everyone's, I mean. Everyone's responsibility to judge oneself, yes. Self-image, false self-image, or like a mask, how long it can last. You can show to others, I'm okay, then. But your inner side knows it's not. The shoe pinches where it, you know, there, where in the foot where it is. It won't hurt somebody else. You might say, I'm okay, but you might be limping in your secrets. This is, we have to be unsparingly and honestly looking at. If you want to transcend the thought, if you want to find the true identity, center of identity, if you want to be honestly searching your true self and home, you have to be very honestly doing these things. And that's one thing I repeat for ages, without which we cannot really go forward. Otherwise, normal little temptation makes us slave. Normal little. We may still do the things as we might do, except that we should have clear minds, we should have bright side radiating. We should come to that over the clouds, the sunshine, clear, brilliant light. If that scope wasn't in a human being, I wouldn't preach. I wouldn't teach philosophy to the animals, since they have not been endowed with such capacity. It's for the human beings. But we, if also end religions into festivals and celebrations only, has no meaning. I'm not against celebrations. It's nice to celebrate. But that's not what religion is about. Human mind, because it has diversities, has complexities, which animals don't. Since we are endowed with intelligence and rationality and certain kind of, like language, for example, certain capacities, faculties, which animals don't have and birds, therefore we have also inherited this other side of it, the diversities, the confusion, the relative thinking is a byproduct of it. Let me say it again. Each thing in creation produces certain byproducts and wastage. Like in the kitchen, when you cook the food, you bring too many things. Eventually, when you end up cooking, much of the things go in garbage. You have seen that. How much goes in garbage can, how much goes in the pans? Have you ever taken statistical measurements? You will see bulk goes in the garbage can and some goes in the pans and stomachs ultimately. Now, like that, each item of creation always produces certain complexities or byproduct. Thinking itself, the intelligence, though, is a great thing, a blessing, but has its own wastage or garbage or the byproducts. We have to understand that has to be thrown out.
So I'm not blaming thinking intelligence itself, but the byproduct and the garbage side of it must be thrown out. This is where we should not create the thinking process into in a certain way, like doubts, like dishonesty, like selfishness, and the greeds or the untruthfulness. Because of thinking, this diversity is created, the complexity. So we have to avoid the diverse and complex factors and retain the simplistic something. We have to choose that. This choosing business is of the conscience. The conscience must choose then from the thinking process. Okay, this is a thinking process, a whole lot of cabbage and carrots and eggplants. Okay, fine. And whatever. Now, this is a thinking process. Now, conscience has to choose from it. This is where the rest of the garbage has to be thrown out. This is called, in some ways, discrimination or the clarifications or sorting out. This sorting out has been named, according to the philosophy, self-analysis, self-judging, introspection, self-analysis. This human mind has that capacity. You'd figure it out. Everything which comes in the kitchen doesn't go in our stomach. We know that. Everything which comes in the kitchen doesn't go in the pants. Everything which goes in the pants doesn't go in the stomach. Everything which goes in the stomach doesn't digest either. Much of it goes out again. And it goes from down, fortunately not from up. Yeah, that's a blessing. Eventually, what does remain in our body? Same example. Much comes in our mind. In the thinking rock process which we have inherited from this evolution of a man, much comes in our mind, but everything is not food for us. We have to sort it out. We have to analyze. We have to throw away some, not this, not this, this is not needed, this is not for me. Instead of saying everything for me, we should learn how to throw away things or give away if somebody wants it. If somebody wants your dirt, of course, you give it, but if not, throw it away. Let it go. That's what says let go. I'm saying the same things in different contexts. We say renounce. It's garbage. Don't be proud of renunciation. Since what you renounced was garbage anyway, what are you being proud about? Just retain what is health-giving. What is your positive way? Just retain what you can assimilate. That's simple. God gave us faculties. We have to search out, sort out, and clarify it. In religious language, we call it simplifying. Be simple. All complex, diverse factors, unwanted, must be discarded. That needs courage to renounce. I don't mean renounce your glasses and have better eyesight. That's one thing. That's true too, though, in its own way. But I don't mean that if you just gave up silken clothes and wore the white clothes that all of a sudden you're an angel. No. It's the mind we're talking about. Or God gave you, or you made up your own features and your caricature of face, and now if you put cosmetics and many other makeups and trainings of the features or plastic surgeries and things. Now, you may like to kind of look different than what you are. But you see, my inside knows me, what I have done to my face. To me, I'm not against makeup or not. I'm just stretching the example that artificiality cannot replace the naturality. It can impose upon it, it can cover it up. But it cannot give you a natural being self, that's all. Without imposing cosmetics, there are natural ways of being beautiful, how to make ourselves young, how to make ourselves beautiful, without imposing anything, without going through plastic surgery and natural means. There are natural ways of being more young, more beautiful, and more healthy, and so on. Why don't we try to discover that? There's nothing wrong with that. That's perfectly all right. Even the wish to be young, the wish to be beautiful, that itself is not a sin. It's not a bad thing at all, provided you do a natural way by any exercises, food habits, and a certain other kind of
vibratory, you know, kind of aura readings and things. Natural way, if you do, is fine. There's nothing wrong in that, living long, immortally 1,000 years, to wish. You know, that's not wrong itself. But to do in an artificial, unnatural manner, you'll create other byproducts, confusion, complexes, which will give other illnesses later on, and then you'll suffer anyway. This is again analysis. Whatever is healthy, whatever can give you better insight, whatever can make you more beautiful, yes, I'm for it. Whatever can make you more youthful, yes, I'm for it. There's nothing wrong in that. But not through imposed self-image makeups. If I'm untruthful, I'm untruthful. To put a self-image of being good and truthful for the time being before others, just no meaning. Try to be truthful naturally, that's better. If you want to be good and looking good to others so that others have good image about you, yes, then try to be intrinsically and genuinely naturally good. Rather than imposing goodness for the time being and then do what you want to do. Underneath, our soul knows. We carry our own witness all the time with us, through dreams even. You are your own witness inside. You see what you're doing, what you are, what we are. We know that. I cannot say I don't know what I'm doing, what I am, or what I don't know. I know. I'm my own witness. I know it. Honestly, if I see it. Our witness we carry with us. In one of the satsangs I had said, one part of our mind is always a witness. We can't deny this factor. So when somebody says, I have been trying 6 years, putting my efforts, you didn't. You were busy holding your own individuality and selfishness all the time. You were just busy with it. You didn't try to give it up. You tried to maintain it. You see, there's a different way of looking at it. If I'm wrong, I'm wrong. Of course, God would cut my tongue right away. Inside, where I am putting my efforts, I have to ask myself, am I putting my efforts to maintain my self-image, or am I putting my efforts to get out of it, honestly? Which way I am using my efforts, to maintain my individualism or trying to grow out of it? We have to see that subconsciously underneath us. This introspection, this insight, this self-awareness is very necessary to the point you can do. And then you'll see it's very simple, easy process. If God has given us all the faculties we wanted or want, He has given us also the capacity to get out of those things. Depends how we use it, how we are attending to it, honesty and sincerity. It's very easy to me. Try it. If it doesn't work that way easy, then of course I'm wrong. If you don't want to do it and you are trying to put your efforts, you are wasting it. Inside the will says no, and outside we are putting efforts, okay. How will it work? It's a self-contradiction. It's not simply the counseling or psychological approach, no. It's a very honest, simple approach, it's natural. It makes us wholesome, integrated being. And what you put effort, see that your will is according to that too. Your will is elsewhere, efforts are elsewhere, how can they work? There has to be consecrated, integrated efforts. If you do that, your everyday meditation will be a bright feature of the day. When you sit in meditation, ask yourself, what for you are meditating? Okay, for God or whatever the goal you have chosen. And see, that's my work now in meditation. That's where my heart should be. That's where my love should be. And my devotion should be. That's where I should have faith. And then see the results of meditation. It will be fantastic. You ask yourself, what is the goal for I am doing all this? What am I searching? Where should my love and devotion and faith should be? And then you'll see nice meditation will happen because this you're honest about it. You'll find the integrity. But if you're hatching many other ideas in meditation, you're trying to hide and find your cleverness, other answers for keeping them planned for tomorrow, naturally it's not meditation, then it's difficult to meditate, of course. Your motive,
Your intention, your aspiration has to be very clear and clean. So when people say, I put efforts by 6 years, it is not working, and 40 years next also won't work, I'll see next lifetime. They're just talking nonsense. They just don't mean it. If they meant it, language would be different. There's a common saying in the Vedas that if you're eating onion and you're belching, you'll belch onion smell, nothing else. They're strong language, but there's nothing soft about these things anyway. Truth is smart. If you want to do it, if you will it, it's easy, I assure you, promise. See that your will and efforts are united. See that your brain and heart go into the same direction. And hands too. The hands, the heart, and the head all should go into one direction. That integrity, when you find, you'll see things are easy. And there'll be peace. And you'll find courage and a spirit of renunciation to transcend beyond the clouds of the mind. It's not real difficult. Divine is in everyone. It's not me alone who is divine, but is everyone. Some have realized it, some have not. That's the problem. Some are busy in hatchings. Some have found their true self. And they float and they whistle sweet songs when they walk and work. Others go on brooding like rotten eggplants. Both have divine in them though. Depends where your mind and heart and hands are. When you fall down into heaviness, there's no end either. It's chaos. And when you climb up, there's no end either. You find cosmos. Depends where you're looking at. For frog, the whole world is well. And for the pig, whole world is in the drainage. Depends where you keep your gaze. Some fly up, some birds, as soon as they are born, they just fly up. And some, when are born, kind of droop down. But feel sure that we all have the same potential. It's not that I am divine and you are undivine, that's not true. Some have found it, some have not. You have the capacity to do. Be selfish, be jealous, you lose all this. Be truthful, honest, sincere, giving, sharing, loving, helping, positive, you transcend. So you search your mind, self-introspection. Don't be bright. You won't get it. It's a humble, simple way, pure, easy, I would say easy. We read so many scriptures, read so many satsangs, have read the biographies of many saints and holy men. I cannot say that I've never heard like this. No, we have heard. We didn't want to, but nobody explained this way to me. Sure, that may be. Each one is different. But you are never explained in many ways is wrong. Yes, forgive me, Lord, for whatever I've done wrongs. But after that, again, I should at least wake up or shape up. How many times will I ask for forgiveness? How many times we expect God to forgive us? Or any human being? How many times you expect anyone else related to you to forgive you? There's an end to these things. A simple thing. It's very easy. Once you clear your mind from these trash thoughts, then you float in joy and peace.
It's not rejecting thought, it's transcending. Then you actually see clearly more than thinkers do. And you do good to others more than any social reformer can do. You leave your footprints on the history more abiding, more long-living than any other leaders. And that's why the prophets live longer than any other leaders. That's why the sages and the realized souls live longer in history than any so-called reformers. It's not that somebody gives them that certificate either. They don't have any certificates. But they live longer because they went so deep, they went so high, because they were so simple and truthful, they were so honest. They were real helpers, that their vision was far-reaching. Whenever you get up in the morning or go to bed in the night or during daytime, whatever work, have a long view. You'll come out of selfishness. While working with a limited area, have a long view though. Just an example, if I were to just see what is your immediate goal of life in your home or office or wherever, I would just be talking about those things. But since we have a long view, you have to have a long view of life and then apply into your limited surroundings. That's okay. You have to have that breadth of vision. But for one thing, if we were to forget all the million words and remember only few words to encompass in this capsule, yes. One thing is which will never allow you to progress, go forward and transcend is selfishness. Be sure. And one thing which will never allow you to degrade, even if you wanted to, is faith. If you even could remember these two dark and bright sides, the faith on the brighter side and the selfishness on the darker side, you may forget other million words, doesn't matter really. If you have selfishness, anything else will not stay with you. It will not give you joy or any peace. In other words, if you had faith, anything else would not trouble you. And from faith radiates so many things, and from selfishness also radiates so many things. One is called the bright side, the other the dark side. So one is heaven, one is hell. Depends what we choose. The freedom of choice God has given us. How we use it is our own freedom. And accordingly, accordingly inherit the results.

But we don't remain as you. Then you can do easily. What your how is a pitiable question. You're taking it to be, to remain as what you are, you know, then it's certainly difficult. It doesn't mean that I will be babysit, but, you know, how would I look if I take a baby here and talk to you? I don't mean to babysit, but I mean you to be babysit. Leaving over to your master or to your God is to leave the things of yours to them, but you take care of those things as a babysit. Do not be a possessor of the baby. Be a babysit. But then you will say, why should I do it at all? But karma yoga means you have to do it and you have to do it selflessly. That's karma yoga. You are bound to do it. But then, I am bound with you. See, so be a pipeline. You come to me. Otherwise one day you will say you cannot take care of your body even, and then what? What shall I do? Shall we kill your body? I'll get rid of even that. The same process. How will you get rid of the botheration of your body if it happens to be a botheration? By becoming a pipeline to God. Me here, I'm using the word just kind of suggesting, but let's say God. Me, I use the word only to make it practically understandable, that's all. I do not mean to be me either. Because again, I'm pipeline. I'll transfer back to the head office. He won't stick on me. I said, take Father in heaven, what are you doing? They are doing nothing. I go on sending to him. I said, he's good for nothing otherwise. He just does nothing in the heaven. He just What perfumery water fountains are now, flowers are blooming, his goddesses are singing, and his gods are patrolling, and he is sitting on his throne just doing nothing. I sent him the pipeline. I said, just be busy, grandfather. Be that pipeline, be the instrument of God. All your bondages will be over. Be not you, you as ego, I mean, be you as true self is okay. The spirit is okay, but you as ego, be the instrument. Child is at his own place, but you are carrying him in your brain. It's okay to carry him in the lap, but to carry in your brain is heavy. Heavier than when you take it on the lap. That possessiveness, that attachment makes you in bondage. When you carry in your storehouse wherever you go, it's bondage. Not when you do that, that's not bondage. Act itself is not the cause for bondage. The works, the action is not the cause for bondage. But when you carry the effects in your mind, when you carry your possession, the property, the child or the goal or the relationship in your mind, you're in bondage. Not when it is existent on its own level. Building stands on its own feet, meaning walls, of course, foundation. When you carry this possessiveness in your brain, sense of possessiveness, sense of attachment, sense of greed, sense of gratification. Gratification itself is not a bondage, but the sense of gratification is, because more astral, is more deep. Then when you carry deep in your mind, you are in bondage.
Wherever you go, you are in bondage. You carry your own prison. The act itself, the child itself, your possession itself is not the evil. But the sense of possession, yes. When you carry your chair in your head, not when you sit on the chair, that's not evil. When you sit in the chair in the office or position, or you sign the check of your position, that's not bondage. But when you carry the chair and position in your mind, you are identified. And when you are identified, you are in bondage. If you do landscaping on the earth, wonderful, God will choose you to be a divine architect or landscaper. But when you carry the landscaping in the mind, you become landscape. Because you identify. It's fine to play tabla, but when you carry tabla in your brain and go on sticking there, you know, hammering in your brain, then you're identified with that, and so you become that. And then it's a bondage. You can sit in the chair when chair sits in your brain. When you carry the child in the lap, it's fine, but when child carries you in the brain, you know what I mean? That sense of grief, sense of attachment, sense of possession, sense of gratification, sense of reward, sense of getting back, sense of return. If you get the return, it's not evil. And those who might have misunderstood karma yoga so far may note this point. To act is not evil. To get the effect or return back of your action is not evil. But the sense of fruit of that, reward, gratification, that is evil. I mean, enjoy the fruit of action is evil, but not when you get the fruit. Is a very precise distinction. Because cause produces effect, but when you carry in the mind, your mind gets identified, so it gets into bondage. And then you're lost. So when God gives you more burden than what you wish for, on one side you could optimistically decide that God is pleased with you because He is giving you burden. That means He has chosen to give you something. But you are taking it as a burden. You know? That means you are not karma yogi. You are karma bhogi. Be a karma yogi. That is, do the action, be a pipeline instrument of God. Let the results come. That's not bad. That's not evil. But when you cling to it, clutch to it as your sense of having, then produces the bondage. Whichever, even if a garden, even if the garden of roses, will be a bondage. And then you'll wish somebody else comes and looks after this garden even. What to serve weeds. But otherwise, even in the desert and the wilderness, if you are a karma yogi, selfless actor, instrument of God, you'll all of a sudden open your eyes and the jungle and forest will seem to you a beautiful garden naturally created. Otherwise, even cultivated garden can be a bondage, depending how you take it. The attitude. Karma yoga is mostly dependent upon the attitude. Action or inaction or non-action are not the definitions of karma yoga, but the attitude behind. That's more important. Then you will have no bondage. What if two children will be bondage for you, and I would say then for me 100 disciples are certainly 50 times more bondage. How would it look? But I don't say that, and I have no bondage either. The disciple who gives me bondage, I just throw it back on that person. Take care for it for the time being, I'll see afterwards. Means, not that I don't take, but if it is surrendered with the egoless, you know, surrendered with selflessness, then.

I'll rebuke you, and so on. But it's you who have to do it. You are the doer and you are the actor. Or if you are not the doer, if you, for the God's sake, you say God is the doer, then leave everything up to God. While you're assuming even bondage, give it to Him. The very bondage you consider any bondage, if really God takes away that back, you'll weep. No? You won't be happy over it, God you took away, will you? No. I can send a plea. Not that He will listen to me either, I'm just saying, assuming that this would be true. That is, the bondages we really weep about, if God takes away, in majority of the cases we weep. Oh, this is a bondage, Swami, I am really caught up. So, okay, we are breaking the chain now. Whatever results, we don't accept those. It shows then the bondage is created by attachment, not by the thing itself. Because if thing itself creates bondage, then thing is removed, then you should be happy about it. No? It's an attachment which causes bondage, not the action. Action and reaction are the maintenance tools of the world. So try to understand this. How to do it? There's a way. Go that way, you'll accomplish it. But your own way, you'll create nonsense. So when you want to be free of bondage, you need not remove the thing, remove the attachment. Be the instrument, this is God's. Remind yourself. Nothing is ours. Pinpoint your thoughts and feelings on God. Through Him, the child. Through Him, the wife. Through Him, the husband. Through Him, the friend. Through Him, the neighbor. Then only you can love your neighbor as yourself. Directly you cannot. Between you and your neighbor, you cannot take the neighbor as yourself. Nearly impossible. Not only. It's only through God you can make the neighbor as thine own self. Or your wife, or your husband, or your brother, or your child, or your parents. Your own self through God. You have to pipeline. You're a part of the God. That consciousness must open up. And that consciousness opens up. Mind doesn't carry chair inside and baby inside the brain. Although a president would think everywhere is president, not necessarily. But if you carry in your brain, you'll act like a president. No? Without anybody noticing it. I am the chosen one, and you move about with that air. And when the situation arises, you are not the chosen one, you are the backbencher. You know, supposing. It doesn't work. Assuming one's own air doesn't give you that air. But be the instrument wherever He puts you. As a cat puts a kitten anywhere. But if you be a monkey, then you are responsible for yourself. If you are a kitten, your mother is responsible. Your guru is responsible. Your God is responsible. Then wherever He puts you, the kitten sits there only, till the mother comes and it does meow, meow, only that's all. But if that's too little for you, then be a monkey. If monkey, being monkey is also too little, be hippopotamus. Once in one zoo, I offered a slice of bread to hippopotamus. I'd seen hippopotamus. I'd never seen how they open the mouth. So I offered. I thought, as anybody opens a little mouth to take the slice of bread, my whole hand and slice went into. Okay. I got scared. I mean, brought it back. My hand was going in also. The more you open mouth, the more you are responsible. At the safe side, be a kitten, mother.

as you know of your child. Play your part very nicely. Do your duties with wholeheartedness, sincerity, love, honesty, positively. Assuming even that role, you have to be instrument. Not instrument what you do, but what he makes you do. Doing by your through ego and say, God did through me, is self-deception. Only because you did it doesn't mean God did it through you. It can be self-deception. Ego can play tricks. You think God will be any time negative through you? No. Can you assume that attribute to God, that He will work negatively through you? Not, certainly not. Oh, God gave me these stars. There's a poor God. That God I won't worship. Or, say it differently, to make it more clear. If everything is being done by God, surrender all thine ego to God. Then it's valid. And then see whether He gives you some thoughts. Or which thoughts. Surrender everything, then see how God plays through you. It will be very pure. It will be harmless. It will be benevolent. It will be good. It will be loving. It will be lightful. It will be joyous. Any other contrary things to these must be the product of ego. Or totally surrender and see if ego does play still negative and tricks. It won't. Ego won't exist. While ego exists and saying God too working through me has no meaning. It's self-deception. While ego exists and saying God is working everything through me, self-deception. God works through us when ego is non-existent. So to break the bondage, attachment has to be broken. To break the attachment, action need not be given up. Duty need not be given up. Breaking the attachment is not to have possessiveness in the brain. In the mind, I mean. If you can do this, you will be free. Free amidst any kind, any set of conditions, any. Yours is not Holocaust, I know. Any conditions you will be free from once you get freed from this possessiveness. It may be difficult, but there's a method to do. Any set of conditions, no exception, including mind conditions. If you don't want to give up attachment, then of course there's no remedy. You want to assume the duty with attachment, then there's no remedy. The only product or result is rebirth, they call it. People consult their desires. Mostly. 99% we consult our desires, don't we? Harsh truth. And then what happens? By those desires, through consultation, we create our own certain right heaven. Our own. And in that heaven, we build up castles. Normally speaking. The result is only rebirth. I mean repetition, the circle. It goes on and on. We have consulted the right reason, pure intelligence, pure intellect. When you consult the pure reason, pure intelligence, pure intellect, then you get the proper, what you call peace and joy and liberation. To attain the purity of intellect, or purity of intelligence, or purity of reason, we have to go through selflessness, detachment, and so on, all these factors.
then you are free under any conditions. These are not conditions which are binding you, but the attachment to the conditions. We live in conditions. Everybody is living in conditions. When you come on earth, you have to live in certain conditions. Even prophets do. They move and live in certain conditions, certain, maybe more liberal than yours. But still they are within certain conditions and acting, but still they are free, because they do not possess those things. They don't carry their chair in the head. Money is in the bank, they don't carry money in the brain. Therefore God created banks, so that your mind is free. But you carry the checkbook and your money in the bank of your brain. In the brain bank. It's a minor mistake, but it plays havoc. It's a very minor mistake we do. What do you carry in the brain? Conception. Conception colors the mind, clouds the mind. So it's so solid, more than solid itself. When you carry something in your mind as a conception merely, it's more solid, more torture, more bondage than even a thing actually. I tell you, the conception of table in your brain or chair in your brain is more heavy than chair itself. If somebody will keep a wooden chair on your head to carry 1 mile, it will prove less odious. If you were to carry conception of chair in your head, even for, let's say, 10 yards. It's a common proverb in India. It's not the bite of the snake which kills so much, but of the fear of that sting. That kills us more, day in, day out. Conception. In a yoga language, they call it identification. We are identified with that conception so much that it produces more solidarity than the thing itself. Therefore it creates bondage. And once mind is in bondage, soul is captured. Soul is not free because you are identified. And when soul is not free, freedom is a dream, and so therefore you don't feel joy. To make soul free, you must be free from identifications created by your self-imposition. Conceptions only. All this creation is conceptions. You don't see that way. In satsang you understand these things. But when you are in a solid life, it is solid. It's not conception. It's not an idea. We take it too seriously. Whole creation is idea. It's just conceptions. The more you take it seriously, conception materializes into solidarity, and then you are more in bondage. But again, go backward. Not to leave necessarily anything or everything, that's up to you, but at least freedom from conception. How will you get freedom from conceptions? If that is the definition of freedom of soul, if that is the definition of seeing the sun clearly bright in the sky without the clouds, then how to get rid of the clouds, the conceptions? The first step is to counter-create another conception. Conception of imaginary God. Some conception of light, some conception of bliss, of His Spirit, of God. So that to counteract upon other conceptions first. And ultimately this conception, when matures, concept of God or something, then even that dissolves ultimately then, called samadhi, the spiritual absorption, the total annihilation of the ego, which was the creator of conception. So bondage is not in the thing, bondage is in your conception. Fear, doubt, anxiety, attachment, greed, revenge, retaliations, prejudice, jealousy, all those kinds of things, mirrored. I've long back called it 100 negativities of what? 100 children of negativity. Okay. Mother being the negativity. Not a good mother, but somehow
100 things. So get the freedom from conceptions. You don't carry in your mind. Carry God in your mind only. One object. Concentrate upon that to make your soul free. And duty is not forsaken. Things are not forsaken. You are avoiding nothing as if. But carry in your mind your heavy. Those heavy laden will find rest unto him. That one you have to carry. One immutable one. Not destructible. Immutable. Play with the destructibility. Carry immutability. This is the way to realization. How you will do it, I'm telling you. But you have to do it. You have to do it. There's no compromise. If you tell me, do for you, then I'll say, then you have to be extinct. And you have to be one with me. Then I'll do it. But if you are you, even partially, you have to do it. I'll help you only, carry the burden. You know when the load is heavy, somebody comes and picks up with you, but puts on your head? That I do. Till you learn how to give up, how to let go, how to purify, how to renounce inside, how to be selfless, till you learn that. There's a story about that great man in Arabia. I might have told this story before, but it comes in, okay. You don't mind repetition of the story? Okay. In Arabia, in one small town, there was a great robber. He cannot be great, but let's say. And he was so powerful with his gang that all used to fear him, and king tried many rewards and prizes, that whosoever will capture him, that he will get the reward and so on, but nothing proved successful. It so happened after many, many years, in one encounter, close encounter in the night, the police or whatever of that king, soldiers, they got into encounter fighting, and he was injured in one leg after many, many years. And then he was caught and his leg was amputated. And people were relieved, you know. And after he got cured and after some time he had nothing to do, he used to feed his family or himself by robbery, but then he couldn't do that now. He got into a pitiable position. After days he was starving, he thought, no, what to do. If he went for robbery in the night with one and a half legs, it couldn't work. However, some force of the previous habits, some force of his needs, made him one night, you know, to embark on the investment. And he came to the town in the night. And, of course, in that town he had gone many times, and there was a very big palatial type of thing, a very big gate, like very rich man's or something. And he saw from the door, that door wasn't fastened properly, it was a little open and light was a little bit coming out. First he was afraid because he couldn't run as before, so he was cautious, but saw that there was nobody behind the door and slowly entered. There was a big corridor, which led to a number of rooms on the first floor and so on. As he approached further, on the right of the set of rooms, on the first he saw and the light coming. As he went there, quite afraid though, he opened, there was no one, there was a lamp burning there. And in that room on the shelves, he saw very exquisite, very costly cloth lying all over, as a cloth shop type, velvets and silk and brocade, I don't know these names, I'm just saying.
and the, they didn't have synthetics then, but silk and all that velvet and whatever you call it. My God, he was quite tempted, but he didn't know whether he should take or not, but he was afraid also. Then he thought, if he takes one or two, whatever he can carry and go home, he can sell them again next day and he can again have some money. So he started taking some. He selected few out first on the floor, which ones he will take. I think he took one violet brocade and some red silk and, you know, and the golden georgette or something, and so on. And, but the greed, the things he took out to take, they proved to be more heavy than he could take. And also he had to run if need be. As he was trying to take all, he heard something on the door, he got afraid. My God, somebody opened the door, and there was a little older man than him with a big beard, white, actual grayish type, not exactly kind of old, but middle-aged, had a beard and a kind of turban on his head and so on. He got afraid, he thought, now this must be owner of the house or somebody. The man who entered, he said, don't fear, I'm another thief like you, let's take something and we'll share again. And he got encouraged. Then both took as many as they could and came out, and where the first he was suspicious, the robber was suspicious, but he was actually an experienced one anyway, but he was in different condition, 1.5 legs. However, the older man told him outside that you can't take so many, we'll make a half hour, but even half proved to be more for the robber. So he said, okay, I'll reach these things to your home and then we can divide at your home. The robber got scared that if he sees my home, then who knows, you know, he might bring the soldiers next day. But however, he tested him and he got more confident and they both went. When they reached the robber's home or wherever he stood, stayed outside the town, this older man, he didn't take any piece of cloth. He said, well, I would be happy to get 50%, but then you are now lame, you cannot go every time in the night to steal things, and you don't get chance every now and then. Better you keep everything. I am quite okay, I can go again and bring the rest of the stuff next night. You know, the robber never had seen such a thief. And selfless, you know, karma yogi. but even then, that good old man really convinced him that he can go again and he can have 10 more robberies, don't worry, and you take it and you can live at least a few months quite nicely with it. And that's how that night ended. The man went back, the other older man, without taking any share. But whole night the robber couldn't sleep. He had never seen such a benevolent robber as a thief, and a karma yogi thief, you know. And somehow his mind wasn't accepting that he was a thief and all that. He thought there must be something else behind, because whole life he had not seen such a man actually. In the morning he got very surprised. He said, I must go there again, outside that house, see what is what. He couldn't figure out. In the morning he came and walked over the towns. People knew this robber, but and they knew he's useless now. I mean, for, you know, others. He was anyway. So he walked around in the daytime, everybody knew him and they knew he's harmless. He came outside that big house, big gate. His curiosity to see what is what. The door was now all open, and in that big corridor, which was marble floored, kind of palatial type, he saw quite at the other extreme of that corridor, inside the house, that old man, venerable, sitting with a certain holy book open in his front, and a set of students living on sitting on both sides of him, 8 or 10 or 12, whatever. And he was reading a scripture to them or something, explained. He was a guru. And he was saying, man, he couldn't believe it. You know? But in the meantime, he wanted to just abscond from there and just go away. But that old man saw him. He said, come in. You know? And there was a small encounter again, and he was wanting to flee, but, you know, the old man said, come in, don't worry, come in. And of course you understand what would be the result. He came and just flung himself at the feet of that master, and you couldn't believe a man could do that, his own cloth,
And the thief asked him that, how could you help me in your own this thing? He said, well, I had much, God has given me much, you didn't have anything. So you took a labor, you came from your home, whole night awakening vigil, you meditated, and you know, you worked for it. So you couldn't carry what you wanted and you couldn't do every day. Your week is 2 day week only, or 1 day week, or 1 month. So I thought to share with you what God has given me. You worked for it, and you didn't work straightly, but you worked for it anyway. So, well, anyway, that was the encounter, and then the life of the robber changed, as you can understand. Well, he became a disciple, and he was changed. These things happened. What my motive was, you see, in the surrender episode, wherever you feel that, great changes come. We are not robbers, but whatever we are, even in the lesser degree, an act of surrender, when you really give up to God, it changes you totally, provided you're selfless. The action itself, let's say in this robber's case, his case was actually to be turned over to police, no? But there's another way of doing those things, to change. Punishment is not necessarily the reaction. Sometimes forgiveness is also the punishment, so-called punishment. Forgiveness sometimes changes you too, not necessarily punishment. On the contrary, mostly forgiveness does change, more than punishment would. Provided we become so selfless. Karma yoga is not necessarily acting or not acting or inaction, but attitude. This man went in the night, not because attitude was pure, but eventually because he went back. He didn't just got satisfied with his booty. If he had got satisfied with that booty, he wouldn't have come there, he wouldn't have been converted. But something pricked him. That means his conscience spoke to him somehow. His action might be called sin or a robbery, but let's say in our own day-to-day life, things happen which could clog us. But they can be changed and transformed and purified once you change the attitude. Once you research it, like he went to research again in the morning. Research has to be done. Searching again. Not just to be satisfied with duties and bounties. If you get gratified in your pleasures, positions, attachments, you're gone. That if you research it, may give you some different message. Then you'll find a change. How to do it? Selfless karma yoga. Any bondage, God will take over. If you stick to your things with negativity and pleasure seeking gratification and claim and expect and be selfish, then you're bound to suffer. You're bound to be in bondages. You're bound to be in darkness. But the other way is also possible for you. It doesn't just descend from the heaven. But you have to understand, ego pays nothing. Claiming, retaliation, revenge pays nothing. Threat, challenge, these things do not give you joy and peace. There's a way to reach at the bliss. That is by forgiveness, by selflessness, by being humble, and so on. The one is the divine way, another is the demonic way. Whichever you take. You can be freed in one day from bondages, whichever your conditions are, just now, just in a moment. Just don't take it for you. Your pipeline, your instrument, take it that way. You're not authority, you're not claimant. You're instrument only. Take it that way, then whatever he works through you, you have to accept it that way.
cannot claim it. One can reach to the 99th step of the 100 steps ladder, still may fall down to zero, can fall down, with a simple slip. The 99th step, one can go on the bottom, if there is such a slip. Otherwise, with steadiness, with equanimity, with serenity, with sobriety, with selflessness, just jump to the 100th step. Takes a moment. There are 99 steps to slide. There's only one step to go up. And that one step to be good has to be very sober, equanimous, serene, selfless. Then you reach. In a moment. God takes care in a moment. Whole life robber in one night. Blessed. This may be a mythological story, but these things we do hear sometimes, they do happen. Famous story of Valmiki was the same way. Was the writer of Ramayana. And many other stories we might have read. Then once you get humble and sober and serene, in a moment it is done. If you become reactionary, retaliatory, revengeful, jealous, prejudiced, negative, 99 times you will go on sliding down, tumbling down. And when you tumble down, you have no control. When you go up, at least you can do it with control. The self-control, self-suggestion, auto-suggestion is very necessary because you are a doer. And then miracles happen. Miracles meaning problems solve, your heart purifies, you get joy, peace, things are easy, the world is heaven, everybody is a friend to you. Few enemies, doesn't bother you. Learn how to love God. It's a great, great point. Me is nothing. I'm just an instrument helping you, that's all. Showing you the way. But learn how to love God. That will wash off everything. You get a position, you lose a position. For your karmas. You have to accept that with equanimity. Because you got something, you have no claim upon it. You may lose it. Buy again your actions. Buy again your attitudes. You have to accept it that way. And not exercise your possessiveness. This is called equanimity. By humility you gain, by arrogance you lose. By selflessness you gain more actually, by selfishness you lose more. At times it seems to gain, but no, ultimately selfishness loses. Selflessness gains. And so on.

0: consciousness. Let's say, give an example. A patient is ill in the hospital, supposing. He's serious. Okay? His relatives or friends go, they get serious too. They get sad. You know, they get kind of very sorrowful. Okay? They take it seriously. The sober man will take, no, every person is born, every person will die. You try to help the man, though, medicines, care, diet, whatever. You serve the patient. Be sober, that's a natural phenomenon. You are still attending to it, you're sober about it, you're helping, you're loving the person. But you don't get serious about it. Once you get serious, you're sad. And your sadness doesn't help the patient. It doesn't help you either. So it's useless. Sobriety at least makes your concentration okay, so that you can help a man better actually. In the sadness and seriousness, you may even lose the perspective of helping the man properly. In sobriety, you get good concentration. Sobriety is versus flirtation. I don't know how dictionaries write these things, but I'm saying in my way. In sobriety, you can be easily a witness to a thing and not identified. In serious, you get identified. Another explanation. Okay, you didn't want a thing God gave you. Now you get seriously sad. You know, then you fight and irritate, you know, each other. But if you get sober, you didn't want it, God gave you. Now you get sober. There must be some meaning God has given. That's sobriety. Devoid of both will be complacency, though. I don't know what God gave, why God gave, you know, I think it was useless. Just then be complacent about it. Then again you miss a point. Sober is more neutral position, neither to be swayed by the worries and identification, not to be complacent either. So you are taking phenomena as a phenomena, not reality. But we get so worried about the conditions sometimes that as if those are real, absolute realities, no? That makes us sad and miserable, no? There you lose the game, and we win. There you play and we are witness. We are audience, I mean. Not happy over your miseries, though, but, you know, if I get happy over your misery, then I'm serious. I don't do that. And I won't be miserable with you also in your miseries. I'm sober, I sympathize, I'm compassionate to you. You know what I mean? To get you out of it. If I get serious with you, who is going to take you out? Somebody has to be sober to stand somewhere, stand still, you know, to help you. Sober is not sad, no. Just neutral witness position, attending to the things perfectly, but knowing well that this is not reality. Therefore I was saying, don't be possessive of the child, be a babysit. Meaning, if you get serious, you are creator, creatrix. And it's yours now, but it's a burden. Supposing. Not necessary. Just an example. Even you're serious about it. Therefore, a babysit, even babysit has to do carefully, no? You won't employ a babysit who doesn't do a good job to your child. If you're sober about it, it's not yours. No? As a babysit, you know it is not yours. But still you take care as good as mother might have taken. Might have. That's sobriety. We call it in a spiritual language, be the instrument of God. Not the doer, but the instrument. If you are a doer, you are responsible. If you are the instrument, no, he is responsible. If your pipe is not good, or it is broken or hollow or something, or it has holes, that's God's responsibility. But if your pipe is blocked, you know, Then you understand. Then God brings the bamboo. I don't know what you call it. In India they call it bamboo. To clear it first, this is called purification. The bamboo system is called purification. Even if he does that, you are blessed really. What if he would have allowed you to remain with blocks? Then what? Even if he brings you bamboo and just hurts you, you know, to clean it, it's a blessing in disguise. Better than at least if the blocks would exist. But that time also, bamboo hurts us. God, don't do that. Now you are not doing, you are not allowing God to do it, then what will remain in between? First part I couldn't clearly listen.
1: I have a friend that is overwhelmed by guilt. She thinks she doesn't always do. She thinks she should be guilty. She thinks she hasn't done enough, so she feels guilty.
0: In this particular situation, she should pray. There are many ways, though, to get rid of guilt. In this particular situation, as I see it, she should pray. God, forgive me, make me pure. That will help her. Instead of concentrating upon the guilt, apply to the boss. Pray. In this way, there are other ways also, of course, but pray to God, God purify me and take away the guilt. It will help. Because I think in that particular case she has paid the price, but by habit she is feeling guilty. There are people who have not paid the price of guilt, and when they tell me, I don't tell them to pray for guilt removal by God. I say, you have to suffer for it or change it. At least you have to be repentant about it. And repentant, truly repentant, not just repentant. To them, prayer for taking away guilt may not work out. I mean, God may not listen to that prayer. But where you have paid the price, but by habit you are feeling guilty still, as a kind of deep habit, then you pray, God, take away my guilt, purify me. God will help you. But to some extent, for every sin or whatever, every wrong you call it, you have to pay the price though, to some extent, before God even forgives us. There are very few exceptional cases where you don't pay any reaction or rather any kind of price for one's wrongs and then you are forgiven. Very few cases. If it is, you mean not wrong?
1: What?
0: If it is not wrong, but still the person feels guilty? No. According to law of karma, even if you have done what you could do, and if it happens to be wrong, you have to pay the price. You must let me repeat further, elaborate it. Let's say you did right, or some person, let's say one did right, the best one could do, and there was nothing wrong in it. Let's take the other case now. A person feels guilty having done even right to the best of ability, but not did the best. But his or her, they did best, though it's not the best, and it's nothing wrong in it. Still one feels, supposing, guilty. There are cases. That will be sheer ignorance or habit of feeling guilty, provided it's not wrong. But if it is wrong, and even you did your best, but happens to be wrong, you have to pay the price. The law of karma is this way. There are three kinds of karmas. Done by your own wishes, done by your unwillingness, imposed upon you. All the three karmas, you have to pay the price. Whether you do by your desire, or you did unwillingly because of desire of someone else, or it was imposed upon you to do. In all the three actions, kinds of actions, you had to pay the price. sometimes in some people is a habit, traditional habit, just to feel guilty about everything they do, you know. But that's a habit again. We say that's a weakness. And they have come out of that weakness in those other cases. The case perhaps you are referring to, I would say, is a sheer habit now. She is weak then now. You know? Therefore I said pray to God to help you. But also one thing, conclusively, one thing we should be very careful. In this, there is a scope for self-deception. This also must be, not in your case as you are pointing to one case, not saying generally. There is one self-deceiving factor in this. That you are wrong, you may still take your right and you did your best. And why you feel guilty? There I would say, no, you should feel guilty. Suppose you are wrong, you take as right. And you are judging your own wrong as right. You see, this is a self-deceiving factor. Scope is there. This then, who will decide? I don't know. Your conscience, your master perhaps, or experience will decide. Three things. Your experience, your master, or your conscience will decide whether you are wrong or right. Assuming you were right and you did your best, you have no reason to feel guilty. It will be a weakness only. Assuming you were wrong and you're trying to shelve it off and calling yourself right as you did your best, but I just ended with doing wrong, then you'll pay the price. Because doing one's own best also, this in the very point we go deep now, doing one's own best also, or worst, it happens to be, then what happened? Actually, you did your best, but turned out to be bad, supposing. What made it bad? How will you explain the phenomenon? There's only one explanation. There must be subconscious hidden motivation, which was otherwise than what you thought best, which produced wrong, actually. That means your motivation was wrong, you did your best. Now this is a trick here, you see. We have many examples like that. Where they did best and we could say, no, motive was not right. It turned out to be wrong. Oh, I did my best. No. Then you'd pay the price. This is the self-deceiving factor, one scope is there only. Otherwise, do your best, release the results to God, even imperfectly you do, you're released. These are the words from the Gita actually. Do your best with good motives, selflessly, if it turns out to be imperfect even, you'll be released. I mean, God will forgive you without your prayer even. But otherwise, if it's not so, motive was wrong, and you did your best, and it turns out to be worst, then even if you pray, may not be heard. Eventually, yes. Eventually, there's a way out of that also, but paying the price. But where the motive is good, you did your best, it's imperfect, you did it, you're released. There have been examples and examples of this. At any cost, one thing is certain, that guilt feeling can be a habit. We have to get rid of that habit also. Traditional, sometimes trainings, make us feel guilty in everything we do. It's traditional fallacy. That we have to get rid of. How? I would say pray to God. God, purify me. Take away my guilt. It's self-weakness. There are many subconscious motives. We don't sometimes accept those things as a responsibility. My best motive I knew, but some motives I may be hiding. This is one of the common phenomena. To come out of it, just every time tumble down at the feet of God. God save me, protect me. Never be shy of asking mercy of God, because He's the Most High. You shouldn't feel ashamed about it. God help me. Pray to God to take away the weaknesses. Don't say, oh, I'm great, so how can I ask for mercy? You are asking mercy from the Most High. There should be no shame in it. So Whenever you fail, just pray to God. Whenever you fail. And prayer will wash off guilt and sin. Okay, I had thought about it. Now let me take what, if you don't mind. You had asked me in the last retreat in South California, in the last session, a question, and in the last session at the ending hour, to speak about chakras or the kundalini and so on. The time was so short that the subject was big, so I told him that in the next retreat in Tucson I'll devote one session to this topic. But this morning the thought came to me, then I thought whether I'll be imposing upon many. So I want to see those who want this subject by me to devote one session to kundalini and chakras. Will you please raise hands? Quite many. Okay, I will take up them. Not now, but tonight any private sessions are coming, people, for one session or two sessions?
1: Yeah, I think so.
0: They are coming.
1: I can check it.
0: Yeah, otherwise tomorrow morning I'll take up. I would have enjoyed tonight chakras. I'll take it tonight then. Okay. It won't be like kundalini yoga though. I'll take it in a more liberal way, avoiding the technicalities of the tradition. Even then, I won't be able to avoid certain terms. But we'll deal it in a more easy language, so that it's comprehensible at least to those who are not conversant with this subject matter. But those already who know about a little bit of chakras won't have difficulty anyway. So I'll make it easy in that sense, and not philosophical, so that it becomes more technical also, but also easy. You'll take it more technical in a way.
2: How do I keep from making more comments while I'm trying to exhaust the ones I already have?
0: He's so desperate this time. He catches me everywhere, he gets me on the road. I go for a walk. Yesterday after session I was walking out alone and he just came and just bounced upon me and he said, everything is false, everything is bondage, everything is, why you still want me to go to school and to do job? I've told him to go to school, finish the degree and also do the job. And he says, it's a waste of time, it's a burden, unnecessary, and why you still want me to do all these things? And I still told him, no, I want you to do for some time to get more matured. Say it again, no, I'll solve it.
2: Well, I understand about going to school and about working, but about all the other little plays that I'm doing, I feel that I have to exhaust comments going to school and stuff. How do I keep from making more comments in my play?
0: Don't desire more than what already you have desired. Don't create more desires, that's all. If you don't create desires, you won't create tricks. And no more desires, no more karmas. Then you have only the past karmas left to finish. And there I am helping you anyway. But if you have new more desires, then it's again your burden. And you create more karmas thereby. Desire creates karma. Don't desire more than what you already desired so far, if you want finished karmas. But I told him twice, thrice that you are a young man, you may need many things to do still. You may need a life, you may need an apartment and so on and so forth. And he every time tells me the world is illusory, he wants enlightenment. I tell him to be family man, marry, have children, have apartment, and he doesn't want those things. I told him buy a property somewhere, he said, why do you tell me to have those burdens again? In a way, he becomes my master, I become his, you know, student. As if I'm teaching him how to enjoy life and he wants to renounce, that's the present conflict between him and me. And he doesn't know why I'm doing this. I wish I don't tell a secret. Do you know why I'm doing this? That if your karmas are really finished, you will stick to your point and won't listen to my these illusory advices. I want to see how far you are right. I gave you the trick also, okay, secret. And if you are genuine, you will stick to it. Even if I am giving you advices, you won't listen to me. Sure. This is karma. She is supposed to hook it off, you know. Karma. I want to see how matured you are. I don't want to go by your emotional outburst only. Not that you are emotional really much. Actually, it's not emotional. But then I want to see how much ripe and matured he is. Before I deprive him of his sensual enjoyments of the world, you know, I must see how much ready he is. Not that you are not ready, but I used the word yesterday, if you remember, more mature. I don't see how far you are more mature. Before I tie up your senses, you know, before I close your senses, I want to see how matured you are. So, by that time your degree will be over. You'll pass the degree, some work you will do. Up to that time you have to do something. Now playing games also will end. If you don't desire more, you won't play games. If the desires do come, will show, then still you have some karmas left. Not minor desires, I don't mean minor desires, but the major. Major attachments, major desire, major build-up, major possessiveness, not minor things. It doesn't mean if you want a pencil or a ball pen, you won't go to buy it, or a few papers. But the major karmas. Minor things are okay, a few dresses, living quarters, two meals a day. These are not karmas. These basic needs are not karmas. They are called instinctive needs. They are not karmas. But the major karmas are born out of extra attachments, greed, selfishness, possessiveness. Those are extra karmas. I want to see how far those you don't want. Sometime more you wait, okay? Don't play more karmas, okay? Meaning don't desire more. Water, past karmas, finish. So you want her to play games and tricks. Games and tricks you play when you create new desires. Sometimes it's also to maintain old desires, but those are habits.
2: Yeah, how are you with those, sir?
0: Those is now my concern, that I'm dealing with you already. If I'm your master, assuming that, then I'm dealing with those. But if you create new desires, then I can't help you much.
2: New desires and old habits?
0: No, they don't create new desires as such. There's a motion has already been created. It will end somewhere. In between it will seem to you as new desires. But they are not new. They are just habitual things, creating few more things, which we can see. These are old seasoned desires or they are new. Seasoned, I mean old desires also can create in habit way something which will seem new to you. But not, it's not new actually. It's motion only. Who's carrying forward. Let's say while taking care of your baby, you may desire many things for the baby. But these are not new desires. It's dependent upon that one only. This is only emotion now. If you be selfless, that motion of previous habits will not bother you much if you have a master. He'll help you. How will you know may not be so easy for you at this moment. You know. Therefore you need a master, no? Because you're not able to see clearly everything. And that's the work of a master, to help you see what you don't see. Slowly. Don't get too sad, okay? Poor sir. Or don't listen to me, you do what you want to do. Just renounce and be on the roads. Just walk and hitchhike. Don't listen to me. Otherwise, be patient, okay? Be a little steady. That's what I mean.

0: stay, turn back, go back to something pending. You see, that emotional outburst has no meaning. Be slow and steady. If you want the grace of God or your master, go according to their instructions. Who knows, year later, 2 years later, you may need something else. You see, I had thought, you may say, I had thought, you know, my karmas are finished, but this particular girl, you know, I just can't forget her, and she's so angel. Isn't that you're talking about, Swami, about soulmates? I feel she's my soulmate. What do you think? I also think that. If she's your not soulmate, or she's your S-O-L mate, experience it. Difference is S-O-U-L and S-O-L-E. That's all. When your desire comes up, everything is angelic. I don't mean they are not. They are, but you're not seeing them angels. Something. Karma has come up. So let's wait. Don't be impatient. Because I want you to go forward, not look back. That is a steady point. If you go forward, look back again, go back, has no meaning. But you are real, genuine, sincere, solid. Once you decide, go forward. Don't look back. That's the position I want that you arrive first. I don't want a person going forward and then going backward. And when you go back on a spiritual path, you tumble down like, you know, a very more common than common man. This is generally seen. When you go back, you even go lower than the normal layman even. Because in the kind of reaction, you see. So if you be steady, have more patience, things are done better that way. If you really don't like that, if you really don't have karmas left, who can bind you? Who can bind you? Not even I. If I want to bind you, even I cannot if your karmas are finished. Let's see how your mind, sometime more.
1: Swamiji, if you do something wrong, something if you sin, are there circumstances when it's better not to feel guilty about it, not to look back on it, simply to go ahead and go forward?
0: Okay. But then the same wrong could repeat, no? How will you then attend to it? How will you solve the wrong again, not for not reoccurring, you know? I see your point, but...
1: It would be more apt to reoccur if you...
0: If you just ignore it and go forward, it may reoccur though. No? Because, why? Because seed of doing wrong is in your mind. And you are carrying your mind forward with you. Is apt to do the same thing again, or even worse, perhaps. Unless you really solve it in some way. If you don't feel guilty and repent about, okay, I don't say that's the only method though. Which is the method you will apply not to do that wrong again, because the seed of doing that is in your mind. How will you? Then there are other ways, of course. By what you are saying going forward, the very wrong will come and clutch you for backward. Let's say, God forbid, you have a limping foot. It's a crude example. You are running or going forward with that limping foot. At one point, you stumble on the stone or slip in the ditch and fall down. You don't look back. Get up and go again. But that limping foot you are carrying with you. So what I will say, walk cautiously then. Don't look back, okay, fine. Don't be repentant, don't be guilty, okay. But at least be cautious that you don't do this. Walk properly then, with this wrong with you, limping foot with you. But if I go further, I would say, but you have to cure the limping foot also. How will you do that? How will you really make the wrong right? Which other method you will apply? Not only caution again. Because you are not perfect, so you cannot be cautious perfectly. You'll apply caution.

0: But you're not perfect, no? That means there again lies the possibility of doing the wrong, in spite of your caution at times. Which is the method you'll apply again if you don't remain or be guilty or whatever? Which is the way you will remove the possibility of this wrong reoccurring? Willpower is one. Also, that will work perfectly when you are perfect, not otherwise. Before that, again, willpower sometimes is weak.
1: It would have to be prayer then.
0: Something has to come. And you cannot pray without repentance. Without agreeing to your wrong. Without agreeing to your wrong, you cannot pray even, no? What will you pray for otherwise? That means you are repenting, you are agreeing with your wrong. When you are agreeing, you are repenting. Then you pray. Otherwise, prayer has no validity. Somewhere you have to come back to admit the things. This is what I mean. Yeah. But you are saying, not look back, don't see, just done, go forward, as if you don't want to see it. Don't want to admit as if, but you are going forward. Simply avoiding or ignoring it. That alone doesn't work. You have to admit at one point. They call it repentance, guilt feeling, but I'm not for guilt feeling actually, but at least admitting wholeheartedly, sincerely, that's needed. Actually, when you do that, you go forward. Otherwise, going forward is not that physical and mechanical that you could do anyway. You know? Otherwise, what makes you blocked from the going forward? Very wrongs are pulling you back from going forward. How can you just go forward if those weaknesses do remain? The very weaknesses are pulling you backward. So you have to see them and admit them. You may not feel guilty. Okay, that word even I don't like actually. The guilt feel. I don't like that word. But you have to understand and admit things. Whatever is wrong. This you cannot shelve out the responsibility. Otherwise it will be injustice of the sense, because we may tell God or the Master that okay, I am imperfect, I am this or that, okay, this is wrong with me, this is... Still you give me the same privileges which I need. Going forward would mean it's still you are a privileged person to go forward in spite of so many imperfections. But the fact is, very imperfections are keeping you away from going forward. So we have to cure those weaknesses, we have to cure those deficiencies around. How? By prayer, by self-admittance, self-reflection, understanding, feeling the responsibility for that wrong, you know. Call it repentance if you wish. It's a strong word. Guilt conscience is a strong word. But we have to admit that. Then you go forward.
2: In the event cycle, we can't go back. I mean, we can't create the same event again, so we can undo in that sense. But if we truly desire to make recompense, we change, and circumstances change, and it can be made whole in a way we could not consciously or with our own intellect plan.
0: Yeah, but then in some way you do pay the price. You do. Otherwise, how will you recompensate with what? Not only with money. Recompensate in various ways. That's the price you're paying. By suffering, by disease, by failures, by dismay, by disappointments, by negativity. These are prices you're paying. If you recompensate in the sense, it's a very large term, recompensate. According to cause and effect theory, you can hardly recompensate in the same way. You have to give in a certain newer form. It cannot make you bring to the original position. Let's say the day you quarrel with someone and tomorrow you make nice friends with that same person, it will never be the same relationship. to be friendly still, but will be never the same relationship. Nature has this kind of phenomena which is very difficult to explain in the language, that it never comes back or repeats the recurrence. Even though I did say if the wrong recurs, but that very wrong will recur in a different form actually, not the same form. Same thing is never done in the nature. So hope for the originality of anything is just, you can be better than that, worse than that, but never the same.
2: Guilt, does that apply to the sense of shame?
0: Partly.
2: Pardon?
0: Partly. Repentance actually is beyond shame. Shame is the starting point only in the repentance. You get ashamed. But repentance is when genuinely, sincerely you admit that wrong. See yourself very honestly. That's repentance. Shame is just the first step towards the full repentance. Again, we should not be so shameful that our intelligence gets numbed. It should not overpower us. Repentance, if you rightly understand, is not condemnable. But when it becomes traditional, it becomes a very burden. Actual repentance means, I don't know what dictionary will say what, but things you see clearly, you admit, and you get humbled about it. That's repentance. Repentance which does not create humility is not repentance. Each repentance must create more humility. And the criterion will be, it will make you more purified and more humble. Each repentance will make you purer and humbler. If these two things do not come out, then repentance is not genuine yet. And then you'll do the same thing again, actually. Not in the same exact way, but in some form you'll do the same wrong. It reminds me of a very, very nice line in the Gita, where Krishna tells his disciple, he talks about devotion, he talks about knowledge, he talks about actions, you know, karma. At one point he tells the disciple's name Arjun, he said, Arjun, but you know, if you flow in my tune, if you flow in my tune really, then all your sins and guilts and miseries I take over. That's beyond repentance and prayers, even guilt conscience. Beyond all that. That when you flow in tune with your God, all your miseries, sins and guilts, you don't have to even repent for that. It just takes over, if you are in tune with Him. Then He doesn't see to the amount of your wrongs or guilt at all, on the contrary. He will tell you, don't care, I'll take care of it. Not that you will do sins again, but whatever has been done can be taken over by Him, provided you flow in tune with your Lord. This takes you, makes you transcend the good feelings and things like that. Makes you divine. Therefore Vivekananda said, no, your children are divine, please, why think about guilt even? Flow in tune with the divine, everything is okay. It does wash off in a moment. But flowing in your own tune, meaning ego tune, then you need those biofeedbacks, meaning what do you call those, they show those ranges of your vibrations, bio what you call it? Huh? Yeah, biofeedback, biorhythms or something, different rhythms, green, red and yellow, blue, you know, those lines. Then you have to suffer or enjoy. Flow in tune with your Lord, that's the greatest remedy. No guilt, no repentance, no backward and forward. just in tune. How to do that? How to be in tune with the Lord?
1: Is that what you referred to a while ago as the pathless path?
0: Yes, it's pathless. It's no way actually. Supposing you want to flow in tune with your Lord and you think you are doing it, and in between it proves that no, in something you are not in tune, and you say, I tried my best, you know, to flow in His tune, and that's what I thought He wanted to, and I understood that, but it happens to be not that, and you still you say you are in tune with, then it's wrong. In tune with meaning you'll get that insight. You'll get that insight to understand His will, you see. You won't say, oh, I tried to understand, I wanted to do His will, but I didn't understand His will. Means you're not in tune. That means still you're stuck somewhere in ego or path or something. That those who surrender everything unto Lord, pathless path, no techniques, no systems, no methods. And that pathless path has been described as a bird flies in the sky, leaves no trace behind. Birds fly, have they any path in the sky? Yes, that's right. And mind creates a God save the king. You are a free bird, children of divine bliss. This pathless path. Stick to that. You'll come in tune with the Lord. You'll find you have done no sin. You have done no wrong. You have committed no adultery. You're washed up, you're purified. Once you stick to that. But only if ego says, I'm not a sinner, it has no meaning. Fly, that is when you're released into that tune, in tune with divine. That spirit is within you, you are this. Stick to that. You'll have no sin, no bondage, no ignorance. And that happens in a moment, doesn't take time. Pathless path, it doesn't take space and time. And this you can do, everybody among you can do. If you don't want to do it, it's no question.

Many times we don't know what we are doing, where are we going, what shall we be doing, where shall we be reaching, at all why we did what we did and doing what we are doing. Many of such questions do not have answers at that moment. But eventually everything begins to fall into place. You get a meaning. The time you think to draw or deduce the meaning of some things, you may not get right meanings. Some, yes. When things begin to fall into places, proper places, you get the easy meaning of everything reveals to you. But when the things begin to fall into right places, what is that time? Do you know? When you begin to fall into the right place. Normally we say things are not okay with me, fine with me, confusion. As a matter of fact, we are saying, I'm not at my right space. When you really fall into your right space, the right place in the cosmic machinery, in your not only chosen occupation, but your chosen frame of mind, then you begin to see things falling into their respective, appropriate places, without exception. That's the time when you play your duty the best, most faithfully, loyally, most efficiently, and very devotedly. If any time devotion or efficiency or both suffer, proves you are not in the right frame of your mind, you are not in your right space. Whether you are living near the God or near the devil, either way, mind has its free choice and a shell in which a mind can work its own sensibilities or nonsense, in spite of God or devil present. Once you are in a real choice frame of your mind, and you are in your right senses, things begin to fall into right places, as they already have been. But if you are out of focus, out of your frame of mind, out of your chosen spot assigned unto you in the cosmic machinery, then things begin to go wrong for you. Often we complain as if objectively, oh, since today or yesterday or since 10 days, why do things have been going on wrong, Swamiji? Everything I touch this proves unsuccessful. That is one way of saying, but there's another realistic way of saying, that since 10 days or so, since the things have gone wrong, or since 1 day or 2 days, I have been not in my real frame of mind. I'm out of my own focus and my space. That's a real way of looking at things. That when things don't go right for you, or that there are holes in your understanding, or you're not able to see clearly what you want to, you are in the wrong space. You're somewhere out of focus. Somewhere you are occupying somebody else's position, or somewhere you are interfering, or you are wishing something which is not yours, and so on. This is where things begin to go wrong, or begin to seem wrong at least, or begin to be a thing of worry for you. But everything which you call wrong and having been lost to you is due something from your cause, of your cause, as we say, karma. Famous statement of Karma Yoga in the Gita, that you have a right to the action, but not to the fruit thereof. This sentence has been interpreted, misinterpreted, understood, misunderstood in many ways. The normal definition that you have a right to action, but not the fruit thereof. A normal reaction of a man, especially in the West, even in the East,
is very saddening. That how come I have a right to the action and not the fruit thereof? That means I act and fruit God eats away. Or somebody else eats away. It's just not encouraging definition or interpretation. Now, etymologically, I don't think this translation of the original Sanskrit aphorism in the Gita is wrong though, but probably could have been better. Or interpretations could have been different. I don't mean all are wrong, but I mean to kind of clear this interpretation for you. What's the meaning? Cause does produce effect. Action does produce reaction. Your action shall bring the fruit. Then how come we say you have right to the action but not to the fruit thereof? Very normal instant definition or other application is that act, give away the fruits to others. Now that's ridiculous because what about you then? You don't get anything. If you're a real perfect karma yogi, for example, you act and the fruit distribute. You, as if you don't need anything. Of course, everybody needs certain things at least. There are minimum basic needs. We cannot say just act everything for others and do nothing for you. Something you do need. You need not be selfish, but there are again basic needs you need. Therefore, the interpretation has to be more clear. Gita is not wrong. It's a matter of understanding only. The nishkama karma yoga, the selfless karma yoga, selfless action, means you have a right to the action, but not the fruit thereof. That means you have a right of action, that is, you have free choice. You have free choice acting what you want to act. You have free choice of action. But once you have done this, you have no choice for the result. By the choice of your action, you have already created the result thereof. You can't do anything about it. I repeat this. Then there will be no misunderstanding. Should be not. You have a right to action, but not the fruit thereof. Because fruit thereof you have created by the right of your action, the type of action you did. You have created the results. You have no more choice in the result. So you have no more right than what you already did and is going to come to you. This is one of the interpretations. Therefore they said, when you act, be selfless about the result, because that you have created already by your action. You have no further choice for the result to change. What you did, you have done it. They say you're going in this direction. Whatever lies in that direction is going to be perceived by you. Not certain things on this way, the opposite direction. So you have a right to go that way, but you have no right to change the fruits thereof. This is what they said, you have no right to the fruit thereof. You already got it by your own choice of action. This is one of the interpretations. And the interpretation commonly used is, which actually is also equally good, is that by your action, the reaction or the result which you are producing, you are forgetting that you as an individual is only one of the factors of many affecting the result. Even if you do something in time and space, other things like sunshine, rain, storm, other people, temperature, your co-associates, your cooperators, your helpers, your workers, your employees, they are also a factor into it, affecting your results. Therefore, you don't have full freedom to acquire the results as you want it. If you alone were doing, let's say you are singing on the piano, you want to sing the best something, music or song there. It is your voice, you are doing your best, but piano has to be of that caliber which synchronizes with your sound well. Suppose that's true. Here you are dependent on piano and you. So probably you can bring out the results probably as you want. But if you want to accomplish with the help of 10 other people,
then your results could change better or worse according to those 10 people. It's not you alone then working. We forget that in the universe or in our life, there are many, many factors which affect our results. Therefore, the common saying, you have a right to act, but not the fruits thereof. They'll be affected by many other factors. Therefore, many times results do not come out as even we planned and worked for. This brings us to the karma yoga. That do selflessly. Whatever the results may be, resign unto the results. Then, if you want to redo and again remake something, by all means you have the freedom again. Go on doing till you get what you want, sure. But in the meantime, if the results do not come as you envisaged, then at least resign unto the results. And then restart or do again. That's karma yoga. There are many factors affecting our results. But the first interpretation is the dear to me, though. That the very time you have acted, you have created that reaction anyway. So when the real results come, that's not your freedom anymore. A tree you planted, or you married a husband or a wife, you acquired a friend, or any other things you bought from the store, right at that time you have got that thing now. Now that thing is going to prove thorny or flowery or both or whatever. Now you have no right. Your body is there. Now redoing again is your freedom though. You are right again to the action, next action, but not the fruit thereof. Therefore the sages propounded this famous theory or formula of karma yoga. The do karma, the action while you remain in yoga. The path of selfless action is the very free translation. Real meaning is karma yoga. Do the karma such a way that you remain in yoga. Otherwise it will be karma bhoga. Meaning you'll have to pay the price in such a way that you'll feel pleasant and unpleasant. But if you are doing the karma in such a way that you remain in yoga, yoga meaning union, either with your God, Lord, your Spirit, your Master, whatever. If you are doing karma on your own behalf and not remaining in yoga with your Master or your Lord or God, something, you are going to suffer one time. That will be kind of karma ego. Yeah, not karma yoga. Now both actions may be the same outwardly. Let's say you're cooking, spreading the carpets, arranging the mites, or cleaning, or brooming, and whatnot. It can be done on ego trip. It can be done on yoga. While remaining in union with the Absolute, the relativity could play. Relativity could play on its own conception too. This we have called free choice. You could play the trip on your own ego trip, still you can play, but the results are yours, whatever they come. Or you play in association, in yoga, in union, in unity with Absolute. Then all your results are on His head. You don't suffer. Karma yoga leads you to the freedom from pain, sorrow, suffering, sadness, separation, and also, of course, sometimes pleasant, happy, exciting, you know, that also. In karma bhoga, both things. In karma yoga, you're free. Whatever the wave does, in yoga with the water, wave is released, it's always the water. In divine, doing divine things. The wave and does as a wave, unconscious of water in it, then derives the loss and gain, pain and pleasure, whatever. It then tosses in between the two things.
the karma yoga does not cancel karma. Only says sanctify it. What is the meaning of consecration or sanctification? One ordinary way is to make it holy, you know, to make it pure. Consecrate, meaning make it pure and holy. But what is real meaning in it? Consecrate it unto the Lord. Give him unto him what belongs to him. Wave belongs to water. Wave has no existence without the water. You and me have no existence without him. Let my actions be his, for him, by him, for him, of him. Then what happens? I get free, I get released. Everything is his. This has only one fallacy in between, a slip. That is, so therefore, whatever I do, nonsense, wrong things, crime things, are going to be his. Now, that's one way of saying things. We mean all, no? If you do all things, the crime, sin and good things and, you know, praiseworthy things too, if you sort out good things and praiseworthy things for you and the damaged commodities proprietors and good things for the customer, you know, if you do this way, then you are not doing karma yoga, you are not consecrating it. But all together, if you, one and all, you consecrate, surrender unto him, that becomes karma yoga, you get free. In spite of your doing. This absolute, I have been calling before as a C point. That there are two waves, relative, A and B. If they attack each other and play with each other, A and B, they're bound to have some happiness in the beginning, but will have miseries and frustrations later on. If they join A and B to C, the absolute, the pairs of opposites join with the C, with the absolute, they're free. This transfers the results, the effect of the results on the substance. Any effects felt by the waves and individuals, they are transferred by the surrender unto the substance or absolute or God, that you no more suffer, in spite of whatever the phenomena is. This makes you free, released. Karma yoga releases this. Any iota, any even fraction of selfishness or ego trip, if comes in this, you are bound to be responsible. If everything without exception is God's and surrender really unto the Absolute, you'll never suffer, you'll never lose. You will leave this freedom while doing. It's the best definition of karma yoga. While doing because you want to do, you're free. Provided without exception you do in that spirit of karma yoga. And according to karma yoga, there's no greatness or smallness of any work, so long you are karma yogi. The greatness and smallness of the action and the position comes into consideration only when it becomes karma bhoga. Otherwise, in karma yoga spirit, you be a king or you be a sweeper. You may wash the dishes or you may sit in the chair to lecture. Makes no difference. Both are released. Only the temperament, or rather, the action is different only, that's all. But in karma bhoga, if it's not selfless to that extent, even if you're sitting in a chair, at high position, you still could be miserable. And same way, if the karma bhoga, the sweeping work, you'll be miserable. It's a low job, menial job. You'll be feeling miserable. They gave me only the rotten job of washing the rust houses. Persons. Otherwise, sweeper can be released and great king can be released by karma yoga. A preacher, a worker,